0: Today's program will complete the message we began yesterday. Here's Pastor Allen with part two of Getting It, Being God Smart, His Words and Our Words.
1: Somebody said to me the other day, Pastor, you take this Bible thing pretty seriously. You caught me. It's kind of important to me. You know, my dad was a veterinarian, and I agree.
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3: What's up? I'm Grace Kraber.

0: Paul's devotion to the Lord was clearly demonstrated in his dedication to believers he would meet. In fact, Pastor Brett Metter notes the way Paul gave of his life, his work, and his ministry truly remains an example for the church today for spreading the good news of the saving grace of God. Let's continue another verse-by-verse study in today's Word of Acts chapter 20.
1: This is Paul's missionary's journeys we've been studying, and this is the third one here in Acts chapter 20. We start off with verses 1 through 5, saying goodbye to all these people. He's poured time, energy, effort into them, and there's kind of this sad farewell journey. So that's verses 1 through 5. But now we have a farewell dinner in verses 6 through 12. It says there in verse 6, "We sailed away from Philippi after the days of unleavened bread and came unto them to Troas in 5 days, where we abode 7 days. And upon the first day of the week, when the disciples came together to break bread, Paul preached unto them, ready to depart on the morrow, and continued his speech until midnight. And there were many lights in the upper chamber where they were gathered together." So we have a farewell journey and then a farewell dinner, number two. What's this dinner? Well, Paul's teaching after dinner, and he goes till midnight. But Paul, why is he teaching so long? Probably because it's the last time he's going to see these guys. And they're more than willing to hang out with Paul and hear his last sermons and teachings. And by the way, remember, this is what they did in the early church. In Acts 2:42, they continued steadfastly in the apostles' doctrine, that's teaching, fellowship one with another, koinonia, the breaking of bread, and in prayers. That's what the church did steadfastly. And we're seeing that sort of here before we even think about Acts 2:42. So we've had, number one, a farewell journey. Number two, a farewell dinner. And now we get to this kind of the crux of this chapter, a farewell message, and that's verses 13 through 38 to the end here. We're going to see him go from Troas. Now he's going to go below Ephesus down to Miletus. And this is where Paul's going to send word to the elders at the church of Ephesus. Let's read. It says in verse 13, "And he went before to ship and sailed to Assos, where they're intending to take in Paul, for so had he appointed, minding himself to go afoot. And then when he met with us at Assos, we took him in and came to Mytilene, and we sailed thence and came the next day over against Kairos. And the next day we arrived at Samos." If you've ever been to the Greek islands, these names sound familiar, Paros. This is also where John would be in Patmos. It's all in the same vicinity of these islands where Paul's bouncing around here. So it says they went to Kos. The next day, verse 15, arrived at Samos and tarried at Trogyllium. And the next day we came to Miletus. So this is him hopping around to different places. "For Paul had determined to sail by Ephesus because he would not spend the time in Asia, for he hasted, if it were possible for him, to be at Jerusalem the day of Pentecost." So Paul's got a goal. He wants to get to Jerusalem by the day of Pentecost. Verse 17, "And from Miletus he sent to Ephesus and called for the elders of the church. And when they were come to him, he said unto them, You know, from the first day that I came unto you into Asia, after what manner I have been with you at all seasons, serving the Lord with all humility of mind and with many tears and temptations, which befell me by the lying in wait of the Jews, and how I kept back nothing that was profitable unto you, but have showed you and have taught you publicly and from house to house, testifying both to the Jews and also to the Greeks, repentance toward God and faith toward our Lord Jesus Christ. And now, behold, I go bound in the Spirit unto Jerusalem, not knowing the things that shall befall me there, save that the Holy Ghost witnesseth in every city, saying that bonds and afflictions abide me." I love how Paul says, "I'm going without knowing." Sometimes the Lord requires you to do something and you don't really know all the details. In fact, I have found that most of the time you don't know all the details. Sometimes the Lord steers you in a direction like, okay, Lord, I don't know what I'm doing, but I'm going. Knowing without going is common in ministry and serving the Lord. You know, you might not know why you're in high school right now. And why do I have to go to this class, biology, and listen to this, you know, teacher? But you're going without knowing. God has you there for a reason if you're a high school student or a college student. Or if you're in the job, you're going to work without knowing really what the Lord's going to do, but you need to be open because that's the way the Lord works. And it says, the Holy Ghost says that from every city Paul would go to, that there's people by the Spirit saying, you're not going to do well if you go to Jerusalem. And he says, I'm going to go without knowing. And then these guys are saying that bonds and afflictions, verse 23, are going to be waiting for him there. Does that bother Paul that bonds and afflictions are going to come? Well, check out what he says, verse 24. But none of these things move me. Neither count I my life dear unto myself, so that I might finish my course with joy and the ministry which I have received of the Lord Jesus to testify the gospel of the grace of God. I love Paul's attitude. It should be ours. We should be unafraid, not worried about our lives. Paul, do you get a sense that Paul really could care less about his life? Like, I don't count my life dear to myself. He's already been whipped and beaten and bruised, shipwrecked, all these things we talked about earlier. Man, this guy gets knocked around day after day, and he's like, yeah, whatever, I don't count my life dear to myself. How many of you have ever been in that place where literally your life is on the line? Paul's was all the time, and that was his attitude. I wonder if persecution does come, you and I better start gearing up to have that mindset. We don't count our lives dear to ourselves. It's going to be so easy to cave in our culture. But I hope as Christians, we're like Paul. But I love what he does. He has the same, that mindset. I'm just going to share the good news. And he's testifying of the gospel of God and the grace of God. We should be all about that. Verse 25, and now behold, I know that ye all among whom I have gone preaching the kingdom of God shall see my face no more. See, there it is. Paul's, this is why we call this the farewell message, especially to these elders of Ephesus. And then he says in verse 26, wherefore, I take to you a record this day that I am pure from the blood of all men. For I have not shunned to declare unto you all the counsel of God. Remember, Paul spent more than 2 years in Ephesus sharing the whole scripture with all those people. You know, I have faithfully shared, and I have not shunned to declare unto you the whole, all the counsel of God. And that's, again, that's why we go through the Bible verse by verse so that we can make sure and get all of the counsel of God. It's all right here. And it says in verse 28, take heed therefore unto yourselves and to all the flock over the which the Holy Ghost hath made you overseers. Now mark the word overseer. Remember the episkopos word I was talking about? That's the elder that's a governing elder. That's the word used there. He says, take heed to yourselves and to all the flock, which the Holy Ghost hath made you overseers, to feed the church of God, which he hath purchased with his own blood. Now, this is interesting because, you know, how much of the word did Paul share with them? All. He didn't shy away from sharing the word. And there's a reason he wanted them to kind of carry that on. He said that you need to be overseers and feed, that's the word pastor, by the way, shepherd, the church of God. So part of being an overseer is to make sure the sheep are being fed. One of the balls that's being dropped in so many churches, we're not really feeding with the meat of the word of God. And we need to do that. But the episkopos, the elder, the overseer of the church, that's what this guy was supposed to make sure was happening. I'm so thankful for we have elders, deacons, episkoposes, which we call governing elders. I'm so thankful we have a good group of leaders, amazing guys and gals, really. They're leaders in our church that are really important. But how are we as leadership supposed to view the church? Jesus sets the highest level of care when he says, you need to care for them. And remember, I purchased that flock of sheep with my own blood. Gulp. See, as leaders, I remind our team of that all the time. Don't forget, Jesus purchased all those people with his own blood. And so we want to always remember that. Now, by the way, if you're one who loves to bash the church, you're bashing the people that Jesus bought with his own blood. When I stand before God, I don't want to have to answer, why are we so bashing of the people that I shed my blood for? Be careful with that. I find it interesting where people, Christians on social media, love bashing the church or making fun of people in the church and things they do. I'll admit, church people do crazy stuff, but worldly people do crazier stuff. Hello. People are crazy. Worldly, secular, Christian, fill in all the blanks. People are crazy. But it's easy to kind of come down on the church of Jesus Christ. But someday I think you'll have to answer for that if you're one who loves to pick apart the church of Jesus Christ. You got to love them because Christ purchased the church with his own blood. Have you ever had something that was really valuable because of the blood, sweat, and tears you put into it? Maybe it was a house you built or maybe as a business you started from the beginning and you have kind of a love for that business because you poured into it. How much more does God care about his church? That's something we need to remember. Well, back to what we're talking about. Now, there's a list here I want you to kind of look at as we switch to Paul's message. And one of the things I want you to see is a list of three things, if you would. First of all, the past. And I want to show you that in verse 19 through 21. He's talking about how he in the past served the Lord with humility of mind, many tears, temptations. That's the past. Then Paul kind of dwells on the present. And I wanted to kind of show you that. Verses 22 through 27 that we just read, where he said, you know, this is what I'm doing. I'm going to go to Jerusalem. I'm getting a lot of warnings not to go there, but here's where I'm going. Here's what I'm doing. That's the present. But now we go into the future of what they're supposed to do. That's where we picked it up here in verse 28. The future, verses 28 through 31, is where he's giving them instruction. Here's how you should operate without me in my absence. Remember, I'm not going to see anymore. So elders, this is the final message, and don't forget these things. The future, verses 28 through 31. Let's keep reading. So he says, verse 29, after saying, care for the flock which the Lord made you overseers. For, verse 29, I know this, that after my departing shall grievous wolves enter in among you, not sparing the flock. Also of your own selves shall men arise, speaking perverse things to draw away disciples after them. Therefore, watch and remember that by the space of 3 years, I ceased not to warn everyone night and day with tears. Now, this is interesting because this idea of grievous wolves in verse 29, how do you know a wolf among the flock? Real simple, by what it eats. What is its prey? And I'm not talking P-R-A-Y. What's a wolf? And question, do we have wolves in sheep's clothing today? In the Church of Jesus Christ, oh, they're countless. This has become a horrible, rampant problem. But we're actually told here, Paul's giving the Ephesus elders, here's how you do it. This is not just to the elders of Ephesus. This is to the elders, pastors, bishops. What are we supposed to do? Let's review that. He says, I know after my departing shall grievous wolves enter in among you, not sparing the flock. So what do you do? Also of your own selves shall men arise, speaking perverse things. There's people that were once walking with Paul and his ministry that are now going perverse. We've seen churches in our local city here who 10 years ago I would have said, man, go there and fellowship, get the teaching of the word. But as time went by, they got caught up in wokeism and started putting white fragility on their front website, saying this is what you have to read, which is so against the gospel. White fragility is there's no redemption. Like if you're white, you are a racist and there's no redemption there. Like it's really sad. It's not biblical at all. And yet churches have gone off the rails. And sadly, a lot of those churches, there are a lot of sheep that have been led astray. And Paul says, don't let these wolves come in, but you need to be careful. And watch and warn. He says, out of your own selves will draw men away. Therefore, verse 31, watch and remember that by the space of 3 years, I ceased not to warn. That means Paul was warning of false teaching and false prophets and false wolves over and over, night and day with tears. That's the part that's hard. You got to do it with compassion. That's, remember he said, with many tears there in verse 19. That's, he's compassionate toward the sheep. Thus, he's defending the sheep. That's important. You got to care about the sheep. And now, verse 32, brethren, I commend you to God and to the word of his grace, which is able to build you up and to give you an inheritance among all them which are sanctified. So this idea of those, be cautious about false teachers. By the way, can I remind you about the false teacher things? This is Paul talking 2,000 years ago. But do you remember, we were warned also that it'd get worse. Do you remember what 1 Timothy, Paul said in one of his last books, 1 Timothy 4, he said, now the Spirit speaketh expressly that in the latter times, that's the last days, some shall depart from the faith, giving heed to seducing spirits and doctrines of devils, speaking lies in hypocrisy, having their conscience seared with a hot iron. So this is something that Paul was saying, Timothy, you got to watch. This is going to happen as we get closer to the end. He also warned the Thessalonians, let no man deceive you by any means. For that day shall not come, the day of the Lord, except there that shall be a falling away first, and that a man of sin may be revealed. That's the son of perdition. That's the Antichrist. So what happens before the Antichrist comes? By the way, the Antichrist comes during the tribulation period. That's in the future. But before that happens, there's going to be a massive falling away. That word falling away, interesting Greek word, is apostasia, where we get our word a massive apostasy, a falling away, defection from the truth. Apostasy, to forsake. That's what Paul says. In the last days, before the Antichrist comes, there's going to be an apostasy. I think we're seeing that. Some of the statistics about churches and pastors, and it's sad to see the falling away. But what we're supposed to watch and warn them with tears and what have you. Then in verse 32, he says, but we are not going to be taken that way. But he says, I commend you to God, not the wolves. And, you know, is what he's saying, and to the word of his grace, which, what is able to build you up? The word of his grace. What is his grace? Undeserved, unearned favor that God wants to give you by just for free. Grace. I love the word grace. That's how we're saved. Ephesians 2:8, you're saved by grace through faith, not of yourselves. It is a gift from God, not of your works, lest any man should boast. So this is him saying you are set apart by the grace which is able to build you up and to give you an inheritance among all of them which are sanctified. The word sanctified means set apart. If you've become a Christian, you've been set apart for being saved by his grace, and you get to go to heaven in the kingdom of God for all of eternity. This is what Paul is saying, and that's how they're truly built up and encouraged, edified. He says in verse 33, he says, I have coveted no man's silver or gold or apparel. He's making sure that's not about, you know, Paul getting all rich and wealthy and blinged out. I've not coveted that. Yet they did pay him to travel and to survive and do what he was doing and to have meals and clothes and stuff like that. Verse 34, yea, ye yourselves know that these hands have ministered unto my necessities and to them that were with me. I have showed you all things, how that so laboring you ought to support the weak and to remember the words of the Lord Jesus, how he said, it is more blessed to give than to receive. So Paul gave of his life, his work, his ministry. They helped those that were hurting. And this is such a key part of the ministry that we see there. We try to do all of those things. We want to minister to the necessities of the church. It's so cool when we are able to do that. We have a lot of single moms that struggle, and we get to help them. We have people that are in poverty. One thing we do at 8th of Greek, we don't like to let our left hand know what our right hand is doing, so we don't boast on our website of all the people that we help, the poor. And yet we get hit for that all the time. I've noticed there's nothing on your website about, you know, you guys helping the poor. You're just a wealthy church, bash, bash, bash, bash. We're not going to toot our little horn. That's what Pharisees did. Pharisees went around going, dur, dur, dur, dur, when they gave money to the poor. But, you know, there's people in our church that have really been in need, and there's people outside of our church that's been in need. We help people around the world. We've helped people in Africa and in Honduras. We've helped churches build churches. We've helped in the South Pacific, Santo Vanuatu. A large percentage of our tithes and offerings goes to missional, trying to reach people that are unsaved, that need help, that are in poverty. We spend a lot on that. And not boasting, just trying to say kind of what Paul's saying here. I have not coveted a man's silver or gold. Yea, you know what these hands have done, that we've tried to minister. And Jesus was right. It is more blessed to give than receive. By the way, verse 35, some of your Bibles put that in red letters. My Bible doesn't do that, but it is the red letters of Christ there when Jesus said that. What chapter and verse of the gospel did he say that? This is the only place we know that he said that. But because Paul said, under the inspiration of the Spirit, that Jesus said this, we know that he did. Now, we end here in verse 36. It says, and when he had thus spoken, he kneeled down and prayed with them all, and they all wept sore and fell on Paul's neck and kissed him, sorrowing most of all for the words which he spake, that they should see his face no more. And they accompanied him to the ship. Boy, what a scene. Paul says, I'm out. Love you guys. And they all pile on him and kiss his neck and say, oh, Paul, we're going to miss you. And we're so sad. You're never going to see us again. And they all walked him right to the plank of the ship as Paul was getting up on the ship. Like, what a scene this is. And this is cool. Question. How did these elders at Ephesus do? Well, we don't know for sure how these elders did, but we know how Ephesus did. It would not be that long, you know, just 25 years later, where Jesus would write to the elders of Ephesus, the messengers of the church at Ephesus. Remember there in Revelation chapter 2, verse 1, Jesus said to the elder, the pastor at the church at Ephesus, "Nevertheless, I have somewhat against thee. Thou hast left your first love." Do you remember the good things that were told there? It says, "You have tried those which were false teachers." And this is what Paul was warning them. Paul warned them about the false teachers here in chapter 20 of Acts. And by the revelation challenge that Jesus gave, they're still testing. Did you know the Ephesian church literally would give guys written tests to see if they knew the theology well enough to be considered a pastor or preacher or teacher? But sadly, historically, there was at least seven, maybe for sure seven guys that came out of Ephesus that became false teachers. Do you remember Hymenaeus, 1 Timothy 1:20? Alexander, 1 Timothy 1:20. Phygellus, 2 Timothy 1:15. Hermogenes, 2 Timothy 1:15. Philetus, 2 Timothy 2:17. And Diotrephes, 3 John, verse 9. These are all guys that were false teachers that came out of Ephesus. The reason I say that is Paul gave it his best shot, and we can give it our best shot, but there's still going to be people that will depart from the faith. And sadly, Ephesus had that problem. And their big lack was that they left their first love for the Lord. Sometimes I've noticed the people that are sharpest on theology are the weakest on love, loving God and loving others. And maybe that's what happened at Ephesus. They were into their theology, but not so much in loving God. So God says, "You have left your first love for me," and maybe for others as well. Be careful, you who love Bible study. I'm glad you're here, and this is a good time to be here. But don't let love lack. You can get your theology down, but your theology without love is like a big clanging gong. 1 Corinthians chapter 13 says, may the Lord give us ears to hear what the Spirit says to the church. In Jesus' name.
0: 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Well, to conclude his message today, Pastor Brett Metter rejoins us now with a closing word of prayer.
1: Lord, this chapter, chapter 20, is so full. We could meditate on all these things Paul shared, particularly with these elders. We see how Ephesus got off the rails, even by the Revelation chapter 2. I pray that we would stay on the straight and narrow path, that we would love you with all our heart, mind, soul, and strength, and love our neighbor as ourself, but at the same time, have solid Bible teaching. Elders, deacons that are busy doing the work, Lord, ministers, servants, be a place of grace and love and goodness. Lord, there's so many components that really make a healthy church, and I pray that you'd keep us in that healthy place, Lord. And when people come and sort of try to knock us down or say mean things about us, Lord, we know that that's not new. Paul got that every day, and even worse. But I pray that we would be faithful in the things you've called us to, and to be biblical in how we do it. So bless these your people who study your word. May it bring forth good fruit in their lives, we pray. In Jesus' name, amen.
0: Amen. Pastor Brett Metter here on Today's Word. And that's all the time we have. Next time, Pastor Brett will examine how the Apostle Paul's determination to travel to Jerusalem set him on a path toward imprisonment and possible death. Today's Word with Pastor Brett Metter is an outreach of Athey Creek Church in Westland, Oregon.
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8: One of the easiest places to get a hardened heart is in a church. Because if you hear the message of the gospel and who Jesus is and you don't respond to it, your heart can get harder. The same sun that softens the wax hardens the clay. And there's a lot of people that know about God, but they don't know God. A real popular thing for people to say today is, well, I'm not into organized religion. Oh, what are you into then? Disorganized chaos? I'm not here to talk to you about religion. I'm here to talk to you about a relationship, a friendship with God that you can begin to experience. And Christ can fill that big hole that is in your heart right now. So here's my question. Is Jesus Christ, the Son of God, living inside of you right now? Being a Christian is not just following a creed. It's not just reading a Bible. Being a Christian is having Christ himself come and take residence in your heart. The Bible says, for as many as received him, he gave them the power to become sons and daughters of God. So there has to be that moment where you say, all right, Lord, I want you in my life. I want you to forgive me of my sin. And he'll do that for you. He's just a prayer away.
7: 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Already know God? 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
6: 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I'm going to start hearing voices, and those voices are going to tell me to build a temple, to have people drink Kool-Aid, and I'm going to say, it's got to be God. 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

0: Welcome to Apply Within, a verse-by-verse study of the Word of God with Pastor Bob Davis of North Country Chapel. We invite you to join with us as we, by the power of God's Holy Spirit, apply His Word within our own hearts as we study line upon line, precept upon precept, verse by verse through the Bible. 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
1: You know, and here Hosea is now going to preach. And he says this, chapter 4, verse 1, "Hear the word of the Lord, you children of Israel, for the Lord has a controversy with the inhabitants of the land, because there is no truth, nor mercy, nor knowledge of God in the land. I don't like what my wife did. And so you guys listen up when I tell you that the Lord has a quarrel with you. The Lord has, what's the old term, a bone to pick with you. Lord's got a problem with you. He's not real happy. A dispute with you." Now, this is to the entire nation of Israel, the northern kingdom, 10 tribes. Out of his heartbreaking experience that happened in his own home, he comes out, and you can believe that he was probably a little emotional. You can picture John the Baptist. People thought he was nuts, man. I mean, he's been living out in the wilderness eating bugs. How are you going to feel when he's preaching and you come out dressed in beautiful gowns? He's going to say, you can imagine there's a little bit of emotion to it. The Lord has a quarrel with
2: you. What happens when faith and mental health meet for real?
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2: True. They were still worshiping. They would have also said they're following God. They were worshiping all sorts of things. They had pictures of Jesus on their wall, I'm sure. They wore crosses. They had bumper stickers on their camels or whatever they drove. And I'm sure that they all looked pretty holy. They had a little upside down Darwin fishes. They had all that. But there was no heart left. No truth, no mercy, no real knowledge of God, but they were very religious. Would you like to take a look around the United States of America when you get a few minutes? No mercy, no truth, no knowledge of God, but a church on every stinking corner. Some of those churches, you go down south, and some of those things look like temples, those big huge things. No knowledge of the Lord. No mercy. No truth. But there's everything else. A form of godliness, the Bible says, having a form of godliness, but denying the power thereof. It's not real. That's what was going on in Israel. That's what's going on in America today. We're in trouble. We might as well admit it. You take a look at what's happening on our streets, at the attitude of the people, and you see that we could learn from the days of Israel, from the days of Hosea. Verse 2 says, by swearing and lying and killing and stealing and committing adultery, they break out and blood touches blood. Swearing. That didn't mean they were using bad language, foul language, which I'm sure they probably were. What he means there is literally cursing or calling down a curse on others. You know, I curse you in the name of the Lord. You've cheated me, so I curse, a pox upon you. That's what he would mean by swearing or cursing. Lying, it's easy to understand. Killing, pretty easy to understand. Stealing, easy. Sexual sin, committing adultery. And blood touches blood. That means it was even going on within families. That there was sexual sin. That there was stealing and killing and lying and swearing or cursing. Blood touches blood. Even within related families, related people, husbands and wives, children and parents, aunts and uncles, and etc., families. And if you, as we read through this, think about us. Think about America. Therefore, shall the land mourn, and everyone that dwelleth therein shall languish with the beasts of the field, with the fowls of heaven, yea, the fishes of the sea also will be taken away, or also shall be taken away. Therefore, when you see therefore, you look and see what it's there for, right? So what do we read? By swearing and lying and killing and stealing and committing sexual sin, adultery, they break out, blood touches blood. Because of that, and there's no mercy, and there's no truth, and there's no knowledge. Because of that, the land shall mourn. You think we're mourning some today? Because we're acting like Israel acted. We're doing the same thing. You think we're going to see some of the same problems that they ran into? I think you'll be surprised that yes, we will. Certainly we will. The land itself will be in trouble. God's judgment for turning our backs on him, just as Israel is judged for turning their backs on him, the land is in trouble.

0: Some of you may not remember the days when there was always extra food, grain. There used to be days when we had all sorts of that. Those days are gone. We don't have all sorts of that anymore. We're even starting to run low ourselves. The rest of the world has run low a long time ago. What's going on? Of course, you know, the government's paying farmers to do this and paying farmers not to do that. And there's all this amazing explanation, but everybody's forgetting the one thing that really counts. What's going on? What's happening in this nation? It's starting to unravel. What's happening? We've turned our backs on God. We've become a non-Christian nation, a nation that does not care about God. I understand that the Muslim religion is the fastest growing, one of the fastest growing religions in the world, and one of the fastest growing in the United States of America. And I heard somebody say it the other day. It was kind of funny. He was defending the Muslims because of their violence. And he said, in America, 99% of all Muslims are peace-loving people. And I understand that there's about near 1 million Muslims. Okay, can somebody do that math for me? How many does that leave if you take 99% of those? About 100,000? If they're all nuts, 99% is not a great thing. Because if 1% are loonies, we'd be in real big trouble, huh? Even if it's 10,000, think about it. Even if the number came down to only 100, would you want those 100 loonies visiting the stores that you visit? With the possible suicide bombing threats that we've gotten here today? You can see that, I mean, this nation is falling apart. We don't want to profile people. God forbid that we would do that, because the only people so far that have done major damage have been young Muslim men. But God forbid that we would profile them, because if we did, that would hurt somebody's feelings. There was a time when people thought logically here in this country, and they don't anymore. That's part, just part of the judgment. Judgment's not finished yet, but that's part of what's going on in this country. Therefore, the land shall mourn. The country will be in trouble. Look at verse 4. Yet let no man strive nor reprove another, for thy people are as they that strive with the priests. That means, let's just put that in American. That means simply this, that the people would not listen to the authority that God had set up. They would argue with the priests. And of course, we learn that the priests had gone bad as well. The priesthood was going bad. They were molesting children. They were having sex with the temple prostitutes. These are the priests from the temple of the living God in that area. These are the priests called to serve the Lord full time. And they were having illegitimate children, and they were selling drugs, and it became a mess. Now you take a look at our country, and what do we see? We don't see anything different. The clergy, what an ugly word, clergy. It sounds like a movie. The clergy are stealing, they're cheating, they're having sexual encounters with most anything that wiggles, random. And these are full-time servants of the living God who will receive a greater judgment when they stand before the king. Just like these priests, the place is a mess. Israel's a mess. God says, you're such a mess, I'm not going to let you stay in it. They're going to be captured and destroyed, taken out. Remember, the Assyrians are coming. Verse 5, therefore, and there we see it again, you shall fall in the day, and the prophet also shall fall with thee in the night, and I will destroy your mother. Who would be their mother? Israel. That would be the land. Your mother, the nation itself. Along with, notice, the false prophets and everyone else with them. False prophets, and we have them. Oh, we're loaded with them here in America. They're rich. False prophets never get away, but they never get away with it. So their lifestyle can be rich and famous, but they don't always get away with it. Trouble's coming. Judgment is coming. That's what he says. The nation itself will be taken away and destroyed. All the false prophets, along with everybody else with them. My people, verse 6, very, very well-known, often quoted verse out of Scripture. My people are destroyed for lack of knowledge. Because you have received knowledge, I will also reject you. I'm sorry, because you've rejected knowledge, I will also reject you. That you shall be no priest to me. Seeing thou hast forgotten the law of thy God, I will also forget thy children. God's pretty serious, I'd say. My people are destroyed. Now, destroyed is complete, okay? My people are destroyed for lack of knowledge. Lack of knowledge of God and His Word is what he's talking about. Not their ABCs or their mathematics or maybe their anthropology or their composition 101. No, he's talking about lack of knowledge of Him and His Word. Take a look around this country. There is a lack of knowledge of God, and there is a lack of the knowledge of God's Word. Even inside the church, people do not know God's Word. They don't know it. They don't want to read it. They don't want to take the time to study it. Our feelings get in the way. We don't have the time nor the inclination to really get into the Bible. Hopefully someone will do it for us. Hopefully someone will pay them to do it. So we have professional clergy, and they're paid to do our work for us. The trouble is, even if they're memorizing, we can't remember. So we're not paying them enough, or either we fire them and get another one, or we dump that church and go find another church that's better, because I'm not being fed. Somebody said that to me one time, I'm not being fed. I said, do you have a Bible? Yeah. Well, they need. Of course, they went to another church. What are you going to do? Got to love them. I mean, that's what God says. He beat me up if I don't love them, so you have to love them. Starve then. They had a lack of knowledge of God's Word. What has God said? Do you know what God has said? What has God commanded them? They've forgotten it from Deuteronomy. They're doing just the opposite of what He asked them to do, what He told them to do. But they've forgotten it. They don't know. What has God promised them? They've forgotten. They don't know. See, the people are being destroyed for their lack of knowledge. That's happening today. So I hope you read your Bible. I hope you study your Bible. I hope you become a man or a woman of the Word, that you listen, that you learn, that you let God teach you. The Holy Spirit will teach you. So you people say, I read it and I don't understand it. Keep reading it. You will understand it. Keep reading it. And ask God, show me what this means. He might just pull out a little thing and draw it on a board. I mean, who knows? You'll see. God will teach you. The minute that you get away from God's Word, you are doomed. The minute that I get away from His Word, I'm doomed. I'm going to fall for something stupid. I'm going to start hearing voices, and those voices are going to tell me to build a temple and to have people drink Kool-Aid, and I'm going to say it's got to be God, and you watch. We see it every day in the papers. We read about it in the cults because people, we laugh. Didn't they know what God said? No, the answer is no, they didn't know what God said. As a matter of fact, they did not know. The church, what's the church doing? Doing everything it can to read every book on the Christian life. How to Get Along with Your Wife. Great book, I'm sure. If it hasn't been written, write it. You'll sell it. some fool would buy it. How to get along with your husband? No woman would buy that. How to get along with your teacher? How to get along with your children? How to get along with your parents? Check the Christian. You think I'm joking? Go to a Christian bookstore besides ours. We don't carry that stuff. But go. It'll tell you how to understand what somebody's thinking, which is impossible. Then you'll read books. Go ahead, read them. That's what the Christian church is doing. Read all the fiction novels you can and learn how it's all going to end. Read all the self-help books, how to fix your own life. I fixed it, Lord, and there's extra parts, just like usual. You can attend all the conferences that you can afford. I know among pastors, there was a conference every month. You could go to one every month to go to a pastor's conference. You don't have to have any kind of credentials. Just have the money. And you can go to any pastor's conference. Just pay your money and go in. And you can go every month, 12 months out of the year, without fail. And you can go to any part of the country you want. Go to Florida. You can go over to Europe. You can go wherever you really feel like you just want to go, you can go. There's a conference for you. You can go to seminars. Those are a little shorter. Maybe they're one day, half day. Go to those. Oh, yeah. Whatever you think your problem really is, there's a seminar to help you fix it, whatever it is. Is your marriage shaky? There's a seminar for that. Is your brain, does it not remember? There's a remembery workshop. You know, learn how to remember. I got an opposite problem. I can't forget things. And so there's a workshop to teach you how to forget things. I forget what it is, so. You know, that's us. We laugh because we know that's the truth. That's us. Because the calls come in and people say, my marriage is hurting. Can you recommend a good book? How about 1 Peter? No, I'm serious. We're hurting, man. We're about to divorce. And you're here joking? Okay, how about 1 John? All right, is there someone I could talk to? Yeah. We got a guy, he's outside working on the car. Talk to him. I'm sure there's a good book for you. That's us. You think I'm joking? That's what we've become. And in every area of our life, that's what we've become. What did it do to Israel? Verse 6 says, my people are destroyed for lack of knowledge. I'm doomed if I get out of the Word of God. I think you are too. I think we are too. The church itself will be in trouble as it continues to leave the Bible behind, which is what it's doing. And there's a statement in here that is really kind of good news, but it sounds like bad news. He says, I will also reject you because you've rejected knowledge, but you shall be no priest to me. He's talking to the entire nation. That's kind of a good news, by the way. Notice that God still intends that the entire nation of Israel eventually will be priests. And they will be, according to Scripture, when Jesus Christ returns. They will serve him. Coming up during the millennium. And he says, this is a powerful statement for God, and he's got the power to do this. I will forget you because you have forgotten me. All that means is judgment. Judgment is coming on a people who forget about him and who reject him in his word. And it is coming. Judgment is coming. Verse 7 says, as they were increased, so they sinned against me. Therefore will I change their glory into shame. You know, and they were increased. You take a look and see, you read through your Old Testament, God blessed them. I mean, God blessed that nation. When Solomon was king, it was one of the richest nations of the known world on the earth. Israel, that little nation, one of the richest that there was. Abraham was promised by God that his seed would be blessed. I'll bless those who bless you. I'll curse those who curse you. I will bless your seed. I'll give them this land. So they've been given the land. They don't have to earn it. They don't have to pay for it. It's theirs. And they'll have it again one day. They were blessed. And they increased tremendously. Just like he said in verse 7, as they were increased, so they sinned against me. And the more you get, the nation gets bigger, stronger, richer. What does it do? Forgets who gave it to them. Forgets how it got there. Forgets who's really doing all this and turns away from the living God. And God says, you've done that because you've increased, you've sinned against me. They turned from the Lord their God. And so their glory is turned to shame. They were defeated and they were shamed. You know, what did the enemies say, the Assyrians, when they came in and were able to destroy Israel so easy? What did they say? Man, God, your God protected you? What a weak God you must have. We took you easily. Right? America has been known as a Christian nation up until right around 1920 to 1930. Slowly since then, the position has changed and the opinion of the rest of the world has changed about it. It is no longer known as a Christian nation. It is known as a nation of people who don't respect a thing and who don't have a clue. And I don't think that's the reputation that really God wanted for us. I don't think that's the reputation we should have, but that's where it's going.
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6: Ronald Reagan understood that freedom sometimes requires more than quiet diplomacy. It requires moral clarity. On June 12, 1987, standing before the Brandenburg Gate in a divided Berlin, Reagan issued a direct challenge to Soviet leader Mikhail Gorbachev. "Mr. Gorbachev, tear down this wall." The Berlin Wall was more than concrete and barbed wire. It represented a system that restricted movement, divided families, and denied millions the freedoms Americans often take for granted. Reagan refused to treat that division as permanent. He understood that free nations must be willing to identify the difference between liberty and oppression, and have the courage to say so. 2 years later, the Berlin Wall fell. Freedom survives when people refuse to accept tyranny as inevitable. So when freedom is challenged today, will we have the courage to defend it with the same clarity?
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1: Again, part to the Lord, part to the priest, part to the offer. But thou must eat them before the Lord thy God in the place which the Lord thy God shall choose, thou and thy son and thy daughter and thy manservant and thy maidservant and the Levite that's within thy gates. Thou shalt rejoice before the Lord thy God in all that thou puttest thy hands unto. It's a time, giving to the Lord should be a time of worship. Now, if you've been here at least a week, you probably figured out we don't take an offering. We never have. You may have figured out by now where it is out there you can give something if you'd like. And if you look on the front of the bar, the box in the back, what we also call the ark there, there's one ark over here and another. Anyway, you'll find it. As every man purposes in his heart, so let him give. It's between you and God alone. I didn't realize this. You know, 20 years ago, we wrote a church planning pointers, kind of the idea of we were, 2005, we didn't get a building yet. We're trying to figure things out. You're renting places. You're trying to pack things up and unpack. And so at that time, we felt we should kind of try to pass on just a simple little document. Here's some things, if you're trying to plant a church, we suggest you keep in mind, things we learned the hard way or the good way. And so this coming January, we're going to have a men's retreat again, and some of that theme is going to be about being used of God or how God wants to use you for the men. And in that discussion, Adam Kern up in Schnecksville, he's been here a few times, he's like, man, you need to update what you did in 2005. So I started jotting down some notes again, and he added some things to it too. And he said, there's a story I want you to tell. And I'm like, well, what? He goes, no, I never forgot this story. I'm like, what money? He said, yeah, the Christmas Eve when you guys, back in the old gym at Montgomery School, you had everything under the bleachers. We stored all our stuff in Rubbermaid tubs and all that. It was Christmas Eve, and you know, the one where you guys didn't put the box out. I'm like, oh, yeah, okay. The story is, it was Christmas Eve. We're there, and somebody's like, hey, do you want us to get out the box that's in the back there? He wants to get it out, and you have to go back there and get, and all that, and I'm like, guys, it's Christmas Eve. We're just here for the Lord. Don't worry about it. Just leave it. And we had Christmas Eve. We didn't think anything about it. And then we came back the next Sunday. And that Sunday, they went back and they pulled it out and they set it up and they opened it up, get the little envelopes and everything out. And when they did that, they found there was $8,000 in it. Checks, whatever. I don't know. I don't know what comes in. I just know that was more or less the total. And what that meant, we sat there and we're like, oh. That meant those poor people had to try. And you ever go through the underside of a bleachers and there's all these boxes and tubs and everything? And so they had to we weren't even taking an offering. They wanted to give to the Lord and thank him at Christmas time. It's between you and God. Someone's wringing your arm over it. Someone's saying, if you don't give right now, that's not an act of worship. That's compelling you. It's something you should be able to rejoice in. Thank you, Lord, I have something to give back to you. It means you've been faithful to me. Doesn't matter how much, it's the heart. It's the heart behind it. Just think of that widow and her two mites. It doesn't matter how much. It's the heart behind it in worship. So you bring these things down to the house which the Lord will pick in the town that he shows you. Do these things as an act of worship and rejoicing in what he's given. So verse 19, take heed to thyself, you forsake not the Levite, as long as thou liveth upon the earth. Now, if you don't bring the offerings to the house of the Lord, then there isn't a portion for the Levites. You've consumed it in your own cities, and therefore there is no supply to sustain them. And yes, God could make a way. He can do anything. But that was how he intended. As they worshiped the Lord, that would sustain those who did the work of ministry. And Jesus put it this way, the worker is worthy of his wages. Turn to Nehemiah 13, just for a minute, just to show you what happens when they don't. Nehemiah chapter 13. Hopefully you've read Nehemiah. He had asked the king if he could go restore the city, build the walls, rehang the gates that had been burned with fire. And in asking that request, he, without even knowing it, was the trigger to pull off or begin the 70 weeks of Daniel. From the decree to restore and rebuild Jerusalem until Messiah the Prince would be 69 seven-year periods. Nehemiah's request and heart for rebuilding Jerusalem, not the temple, the city, kicked that off. But he had to report back in once in a while to go back to the king. And so we learned that he came in verse 7 to Jerusalem. He had not been in there because he went back to Artaxerxes, the king of Babylon. And he reported in. After he reported in, he retained leave again And so verse 7, I came to Jerusalem, and I understood of the evil that Eliashib did for Tobiah in preparing him a chamber in the courts of the house of God. So somebody who doesn't belong there is now there. It grieved me sore, therefore, I cast forth all the household stuff of Tobiah out of the chambers. Then I commanded, and they cleansed the chambers, and thither brought again I the vessels of the house of God with the meat offering and the frankincense. So by letting this man get a place in the temple who doesn't belong there, it drove away people from wanting to come worship and offer. What was the result? Verse 10, I perceived that the portions of the Levites had not been given to them. Nobody's offering. For the Levites and the singers that did the work fled everyone to his field. Since there was no support for them, they had to go eke out a living with their own farming, and the house of God was neglected. This is why he wanted them to bring them to a central location to supply for the need of those who did the ministry on God's behalf to his people. So take heed to thyself that you forsake not, back to our chapter, verse 19, the Levite, as long as thou liveth upon the earth, and when the Lord thy God shall enlarge thy borders, he hath promised thee, thou shalt say, I will eat flesh, because thy soul longeth to eat flesh. I want some burgers. Thou may, you have burgers on your mind tonight. Well, thou mayest eat flesh, whatsoever thy soul lusteth after, the idea, whatever you desire. And if the place which the Lord thy God hath chosen to put his name be too far from thee, again, not for an offering, then thou shalt kill or slay of thy herd and of thy flock, which the Lord thy God hath given thee, as I commanded thee. And thou shalt eat in the gates, thy gates, whatsoever thy soul lusteth after, even as the roebuck and the hart or the deer is eaten. Thou shalt eat them. The unclean and the clean shall eat of them alike, again, of the people, not unclean animals. Only be sure that thou eat not the blood. You get the sense that's important. What is this? The second time he says it. Be sure that you eat not of the blood, for the blood is the life. How many of you could live without your fingers? Some of you. How many of you could live without one ear? Or an eye, or both? Without a leg? How long you make it without blood? You get a cut in your femoral artery, a C cut here in your arteries in your upper arms. Give it about a minute and a half, you're finished. You lose your blood. You're done. You can lose appendages, you can lose some organs, but you lose all your blood, and you're done. It's almost like the life is in the blood. Well, that's what he said here. Look back at Leviticus 17. Why is this a big deal? Because in Leviticus 17, which again was our priestly book, he tells us in Leviticus 17, 1711, sorry, I'm on the wrong page. He again says, whatsoever man there be of the house of Israel, or of the strangers that sojourn among you, that eateth any manner of blood, I will even set my face against that soul that eateth blood, and I will cut him off from among his people. For the life of the flesh is in the blood, we establish that. And I have given it to you upon the altar to make an atonement for your souls. What makes atonement for sin? Blood. The blood of rams, bulls, and goats, and even the Day of Atonement, Yom Kippur, could only temporarily cover a sin before God until the next time you sinned. The book of Hebrews is very specific about this. These things had to be offered continually. Had they done their cleansing work, they would no longer have continually offered. There wouldn't be another Yom Kippur if it had worked the way it's supposed to. So the fact that there's a constant Yom Kippur constantly until Jesus comes shows that that blood was only enough to temporarily cover the nation before God. But when God himself took on human flesh, as was told to Eve, I will put enmity between your seed and the seed of the devil, as was told to Balaam there when he says, I see him, a scepter shall arise, a king, a ruler shall rise out of Jacob. It will be the Lord himself, the idea. When it comes to Isaiah, a virgin will be with child. We will call him Emmanuel. We sing about it in the Christmas season, God with us. And when we learn Psalm 2, the Lord says, I will set my son upon my holy hill. Kiss the son, lest he be angry and you perish. God himself would take on human flesh. We learn when the Lord returns to Israel, Zechariah 12:10. There God himself is the one in context speaking, and he says, they will look upon me whom they have pierced. and they will mourn for me as a yachid, only son or beloved son. Same thing used for Isaac. Take now thy son, thy yachid, only beloved son. Same one in Psalm 22. Deliver thy darling from the power of the dog. That word is yachid, the only son, beloved son. They're going to mourn for him as a firstborn, only beloved son. Whose son? The Son of God. God loves you so much that he took on human flesh, fulfilling the prophecies that he gave so we would know it's him. So he could come down, be betrayed, be rejected, be beaten, be crucified, and in all of that process, and then lanced through, his blood would pour forth, and the blood of the Holy Son of God is able not only to forgive your sins of today, it has forgiven your sins of the past, and it has forgiven even your sins of the future, because that one sacrifice of the sinless Son of God has paid for all the sins of the world in one moment. And that's why Zechariah foretells of that stone that has seven eyes, speaking of omniscience, that is engraven upon by the Lord himself, allowed to be marked. And he would use that stone in Zechariah to remove the iniquity of the land in one day. That atoning shed blood of Jesus of Nazareth. So you've heard me tell this before. Back in the Montgomery School, a guy came to me. He was a Buddhist. He's at Westchester. I have to talk to different religious leaders, so someone suggested you for Christianity. I said, okay, so he thought I would say to him, Christianity is the organized group of followers of the teaching of Christ. And I didn't do that. I didn't play the game. I said, I can't talk to you about Christianity until you understand you need a blood atonement. He said, what? You need a blood atonement, huh? So we went through Adam and Eve. God gave them skins. You get skins by something dying. Something dying means that there was shed blood. You go through the Passover, what they used to keep death passing over, shed blood. What they have for the whole legal sacrificial system, shed blood. What is it all pointing to? The ultimate shed blood. Christianity are those who realize that Jesus of Nazareth is the Lamb of God who shed his blood. And when you trust in him, his blood is applied to your heart, your sins, and you are forgiven. You're under a blood atonement, and not of a ram, a bull, or a goat, but God in human flesh, who rose from the dead. The life is in the flesh of the blood. I've given it to you upon the altar to make an atonement for your souls. It is the blood that maketh atonement for the soul. The ultimate blood atonement is from Jesus of Nazareth, dying on that cross for me and for you. And when you ask him to forgive you, it's Christmas. When you accept his gift of forgiveness, and the way you get it is you say, can I have that too? And he'll come into your heart. And you come under his blood atonement. That's what happens when you confess him with your mouth as your Lord and you believe in your heart he rose from the dead. That blood atonement has wiped your record clean. You leave here free tonight. I'm waiting for his return. So, back to Deuteronomy 12:23. Only be sure that you eat not the blood. God has made it clear it is to be, in a sense, respected, because the ultimate fulfillment will come. For the blood is the life, and that thou mayest not eat the life with the flesh. It is the atonement for you, ultimately in Jesus. Thou shalt not eat it, verse 24, thou shalt pour it upon the earth as water. Thou shalt not eat of it, that it may go well with thee, and with thy children after thee, when thou shalt do that which is right in the sight of the Lord. Only the holy things which thou hast, these are things sacrifice to the Lord, tithes, offerings, special things for the Lord. Thy vow shalt thou take and go into the place which the Lord shall choose. We'll get a little more instruction near the end of the book on this as well, but we'll just hold it for this for now. And thou shalt offer thy burnt offerings, the flesh and the blood upon the altar of the Lord thy God, and the blood of thy sacrifices shall be poured out upon the altar of the Lord thy God, and thou shalt eat the flesh. Observe and hear all these words which I command thee. Why? That it may go well with thee and with thy children after thee forever, when thou doest that which is good and right in the sight of the Lord thy God. And when the Lord thy God shall cut off the nations from before thee, whither thou goest to possess them, and thou succeedest them and dwellest in their land, and take their cities and all that, take heed to yourself, that you be not snared by following them after that they be destroyed from before thee. and that thou inquire not after their gods. So you get into this town, here are the houses, here are the wells, here are the vineyards, here's all that, and here are the high places, and the Ashtoreth poles, and the groves where they had fertility worship, and their idols. And he says, watch out that you don't go, say, how did they do that? Because you're going to get sucked in. Don't get there and say, how did these nations serve their gods? Even so will I do likewise. Thou shalt not do unto the Lord thy God, for every abomination to the Lord, which he hates, have they done unto their gods, and they called it worship. For even their sons and their daughters have they burnt in the fire to their gods. Look at God's heart on this. Turn to Jeremiah 7. To the right, Jeremiah 7. Jeremiah chapter 7. Just for the record, so you know, child sacrifice will eventually get stuck in Israel. We'll come to it. It's forbidden in Leviticus 20, 25. Yet despite this, Solomon, you know, near the end of his life, built some places of worship for his foreign wives, including Chemosh and Molech, which would involve that. He built it there in the southern part near the Valley of Hinnom, the Hill of Shame. Ahaz will do it also in 2 Chronicles 28:3, Manasseh, 2 Kings 21:6, both sacrificing their own children in child sacrifice. So listen to God's heart as he discovers this sin among the nation of Israel. Chapter 7, verse 31 of Jeremiah, he said, they have built the high places of Tophet, which is the valley of the son of Hinnom, that southern bottom valley of that three-valley system I showed you, to burn their sons, to burn their daughters in the fire. That is the byproduct of their fertility worship, and they do not want them. Which I commanded them not, look at this, neither came it into my heart. The idea is such wickedness, anything but the heart of God. And we know what the heart of God is towards children, because we saw it demonstrated by Jesus. Look also at Jeremiah 32, 35. God says it again to the nation through Jeremiah the prophet. He said, they have turned to me the back, not the face, even though I taught them, verse 33, rising up early, teaching them, yet they have not hearkened to receive instruction. They have set their abominations in the house, which is called by my name, to defile it. They built the high places of Baal, or Baal, which are in the valley of the son of Hinnom, to cause their sons and their daughters to pass through the fire into Molech, which I commanded them not, neither came it into my mind that they should do this abomination to cause Judah to sin. What does it say in Psalm 127? Behold, children, or the fruit of the womb, is the reward of God. And so what God intended to be a blessing. You want to learn about your Father in heaven's love? Become a father. Try it 11 times. Same thing, become a mother. The heart of a parent to a child, I hope it should be, you would do anything for them. You would do anything for them. Even when they're being, you know, look, they made me this month. They're like, and just driving you crazy. And guess what you're out doing anyway? Shopping for Christmas for them. Why? Do they deserve it? No. Why are you doing it? Because you love them. And for the joy to see them, you know, tear through in a Fisher-Price Airport. That was a big thing for me when I was a kid. Fisher-Price Airport. Big wheel is another one. Never mind, you have to Google that. AM transistor radio with earplug. Mono earplug. Low quality, scratchy earplug. I was styling. You did it because you love them. You're up late when they're puking on you because you love them. You go without so they can have for college or high school or whatever it is you're trying to do because you love them. You drive same old car so they can do whatever because you love them. And in those moments when you do those things, you're getting a little taste of how much your Father in heaven loves you. He traded his son for you. Don't ever doubt his love. You don't know why he's allowing a tough time, wherever it is. He's doing it because he loves you. He's got something in mind. He will not fail you. If you're not sure and you're a parent, just go back and think on your kids, and pretty soon your faith will increase. Look at all I do for them. How much more my Father in heaven? If I, being evil, know how to give good gifts to my children, Luke 11:11. How much more my Father in heaven give me the Holy Spirit when I need help? take heed to yourself, that you be not snared by following them. Watch out for what the pagans do. Don't try to act like the world. It ends up leaving you further from heaven. After that, they be destroyed from before thee, that thou inquire not after their gods, saying, gee, what is on TikTok? How do these nations serve their gods? Even so will I do likewise. Thou shalt not do so unto the Lord thy God, for every abomination to the Lord which he hateth, they have done. Look at the world around us. Unto their gods, even their sons and their daughters have they burnt in the fire to their gods. What thing soever I command you, observe to do it. Thou shalt not add thereto, nor diminish from it. Remember when Jesus said in John 14:15, if you love me, what? Keep my commandments. Ooh, I thought we're saved by grace through faith and of ourselves, gift of God. We are. Not of works, this any man should boast. We are. Well, what's his commandment? He gave it to them in the previous chapter. That you love one another as I have loved you. By this will all men know that you're my disciples, by your love one for another. John, writing near the end of his life, 1st, 2nd, 3rd John, he talks about that new commandment, that we would love one another. Argued by church historians, when John was a very old man at Ephesus, after he got back from Patmos, they'd bring him out, and when he'd speak, he would say to the church, little children, love one another. That's pretty much all he ever said, love one another. They would ask him, why this? He said, if we can do that, it's enough. We love one another. The hope is, when people come to visit, they realize two things. One, these people love God. Two, these people love each other. Start at home. We're out of time. Let's stand. Let's pray. I thought we'd do two chapters. Surprise. Let's have to pick it up next time. Father, we come before you and we thank you for your word. And Lord, forgive us if we have allowed some of the high places to creep in, even with our walk with you. Peter warned us, as there were false teachers or false prophets among Israel, so there'd be false teachers among us. Denying the very Lord who purchased them and bringing in damnable heresies. We definitely see some pretty strange teaching out there now, Lord. They want to redefine your word. They want to say certain things aren't sin anymore. They've even confused some to think if you're baptized, that's it, that's what saved you. And yet what it is when you believe with your heart and you confess with your mouth Jesus is your Lord. That's when you're saved. And so, Lord, I ask that you would just bring a fresh work among your people. Strengthen us, Lord, in our walk. And as we do head into the Christmas season and we're standing in line, although most people don't do it now. Now we wait in the shopping cart queue for the credit card to clear. But as we keep going out there to try and bless others, may we truly lay hold by faith how much you have blessed us. You have a table where Abraham, Isaac, and Jacob await the presence of those who've come to know you like them by faith. Nobody's ever loved us that way. And lastly, Lord, I pray for anyone that doesn't know you. They've been trying to be good people. They've been trying not to do wicked things. May tonight be the epiphany that that's not enough. What can wash away our sins? Nothing but the blood of Jesus. May tonight be the night they lay hold of that blood of Christ and apply it to their heart by faith, like they did for Passover, that they would go from being condemned to death to eternal life. It's between you and God. You can do it right where you are. You only have to ask his forgiveness and turn from what you've been doing that offends him to a life that follows him. And he'll give you the ability to do it. So thank you for this evening, Lord. Thank you for your word. Thank you for Deuteronomy. It's amazing how much while we're in the Old Testament, it really speaks of the new and even of our current moment in time. So go with your folks tonight. Get them home safely, we pray in Jesus' name. Amen.
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5: One of the easiest places to get a hardened heart is in a church. Because if you hear the message of the gospel and who Jesus is and you don't respond to it, your heart can get harder. The same sun that softens the wax hardens the clay. And there's a lot of people that know about God, but they don't know God. A real popular thing for people to say today is, well, I'm not into organized religion. Oh, what are you into then? Disorganized chaos? I'm not here to talk to you about religion. I'm here to talk to you about a relationship, a friendship with God that you can begin to experience. And Christ can fill that big hole that is in your heart right now. So here's my question. Is Jesus Christ, the Son of God, living inside of you right now? Being a Christian is not just following a creed. It's not just reading a Bible. Being a Christian is having Christ himself come and take residence in your heart. The Bible says, for as many as received him, he gave them the power to become sons and daughters of God. So there has to be that moment where you say, all right, Lord, I want you in my life. I want you to forgive me of my sin, and he'll do that for you. He's just a prayer away.
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3: God is fighting our battles. And Nehemiah comes to that place in his own life as he stands up as a leader and he's teaching the people the word of God and he's teaching them how to defend themselves with prayer. Why? Because he's the example. He's teaching them. If you really want to get over your problems, pray.

0: Welcome to Somebody Loves You Radio, the Bible teaching ministry of Roel Reese in Diamond Bar, California. We're glad you've joined us today. Returning to Nehemiah, Roel will share empowering reassurance that God is always with you when you come under spiritual attack. Satan comes against all whose hearts are fully devoted to the Lord, but those who remain vigilant and firmly grounded in God's truth will overcome. Stay with us for encouragement to shore up your faith in the Word of God and in prayer. Here's Roel Reese with part two of the study, Our God Will Fight For Us.
1: As I was reading the lesson tonight, I was just kind of blown away by the whole thing with Nehemiah, because Nehemiah had a real problem in his hands. But even in chapter 4 tonight, as we continue our study in chapter 4 of the book of Nehemiah, Our God Will Fight For Us, that God's work will be attacked and mocked and criticized when you're really trying to do the work of God. And surely that is our heart, each one of us here individually. We want the best for our families. We want the best for ourselves. We want the best for the Lord. But then you have these people that become irritants in your life, like Sanballat and Tobiah and the Arabians. And to me, it's amazing because in the first six verses that we did last week, let me read them and we'll start with verse 7. He says, the first, that there are four things literally that the enemy will do as opposing the work of the Lord. Number one, we learn that it's ridicule. Ridicule always seems to bring a downcast countenance. It just disappoints people. And yet at the same time, when ridicule came to the people of God, the work of God was being criticized. And yet if you know that God has called you to do what you're doing, it doesn't matter what people think of you. You got to fulfill it. You got to do what God's called you to do. And it's always exciting when you have people that believe in the vision that God's given to you.
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2: Of examination, surveying our lives. Personally, is everything good with me? Is my soul at peace with God? And as you begin, like Nehemiah, to inspect the walls and to inspect your life, and as he gathered together the people and began to work on the wall, always expect that when you're trying to better yourself in the Lord, or you're trying to do involvement, to get involved in some ministry or whatever capacity in the ministry that you want to do something for God, people will become angry against you. Especially people that are not involved. They get mad. They get angry. Just like Sanballat here. Verse 2, he says, and he spoke before his brethren and the army of Samaria. And he said, what are these feeble Jews doing? Will they fortify themselves? Will they offer sacrifices? Will they complete it in a day? Will they revive the stones from the heaps of rubbish, stones that are burned? And now Tobiah the Ammonite was beside himself, and he said, whatever they build, if even a fox goes up on it, he will break down their walls. He was using the metaphor of a fox, because foxes can get up on a fence and they can walk and not even hear them, and they can even on the ground walk and they actually don't leave any footprints. They're so light in their feet. And really here, they were actually, Tobias joining in the fun and mocking and ridiculing. And there are those that gather together in the same crowd. They become one. And it can become very discouraging when you're trying to do what's right, and yet they're trying to persuade you to do evil. You've got to make a stand. A stand before God and before men. Sometimes, even with your own family, you have to make a stand when they ridicule you and they come against you. Nehemiah was such a person, and the people that he gathered to himself were people like that, because they had a mind to work for the Lord. Look what he says in verse 4. He says, here he begins by prayer, hear our God, for we are despised. Turn their reproach on their own heads and give them a plunder to a land of captivity. He begins to respond through prayer. He doesn't even waste his time in rebuking him or talking to them. He goes right to the throne of God and says, Lord, these are the people that are bugging me. Take care of them. I like Nehemiah. And then notice in verse 5, do not cover their iniquity. Do not let their sin be blotted out from before you, for they have provoked you to anger before the builders. Verse 6, but so we built the wall, and the entire wall was joined together up to half its height, for the people had a mind to work. Listen, we can never ever get our eyes off Christ. You can't. You got to have that mind of Christ. And it's so beautiful when you have people that are like-minded in doing the work of the Lord. I mean, this is an impossibility, and yet they build the walls in 52 days. And yet it was the reason that the enemy was coming. They were oppressing, trying to dismay the people at the same time, because they had a mind to work together in the Lord. They were able to accomplish the work of God. So the first thing that happened was ridicule. Here's the second thing that will happen. Intimidating plots, threatenings will come now. When you really get serious and you have a mind to work for the Lord, and people see that you really have been transformed and you've been renewed and you have been born again of the Holy Spirit, and it's no longer a joke, it's no longer a rumor, but something really has happened, then expect to be persecuted big time. People are going to try to intimidate you. Look what he says in verse 7. Now the reaction.

0: action of the Jews now. And now it came to pass, or it happened, when Sanballat, Tobiah, the Arabs, and the Ammonites, and the Ashdodites heard that the walls of Jerusalem were being restored and the gaps were being closed, that they became very, very angry. Why? Because as you start sealing the gaps on the wall, means what? The enemy can get through. You're setting protection. You see? And the enemy is always looking for those gaps in your life. Always. How can I get into that person's life and begin to hassle him and to destroy him? It is of importance, like these people, that as the people of God were restoring the gaps and they began to seal the gaps, that we in our own personal lives, spiritually speaking, that we seal every gap that may be there in your life spiritually, so that you are safe in the Lord. The enemy hates you when you do that. Watch what happens in verse 8. And then all of them conspired together to come and attack Jerusalem and create confusion. Notice the threat against the Jews. Violence now. It's no longer words. Now it's physical abuse. We're going to come and we're going to teach you a lesson. Persecution will come. Because what happens is when people don't have God, they don't care. They don't care how they hurt you. And they can hurt your wife, they can hurt your children, they can hurt your husband, they can hurt your grandchildren. And it's really important that you use wisdom as a child of God, because you're not really hating them. You love them and you pray for them, but at the same time, you have to protect your family. And that's what Nehemiah was doing, protecting the people of God. So I think it's really of importance what the lesson is here tonight, the way he's telling us to do it. With all these problems, all these situations, and the conspiracy here to come against them and make an attack against the people of God. Watch again Nehemiah, what he does. Nevertheless, verse 9, we made our prayer to our God, and because of them, we set a watch against them day and night. What did Jesus say to his disciples? Watch and pray. Watch and pray. You see? That's what you need to do. That's what I need to do. We don't need to partake with them in violence. We don't need to partake in making excuses for ourselves, because we know in your own heart that you love them, but they're not understanding. They're natural people. We are spiritual people. There's a difference. Verse 10, notice the third thing, discouragement. And then Judah said, the strength of the laborers is failing, and there is so much rubbish still that they were not able to build the wall. I mean, believe it or not, because we are human, what happens? I mean, we try to be strong, but we become discouraged. Discouraged. Think of how many wives and husbands and children and grandchildren become discouraged because of this situation within the home, within the family. It's really important that we understand, because here the people begin to be discouraged because of the enemy. That's a tool of the enemy to bring discouragement.
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0: Verse 11 to 23, here is the fourth thing. Fear will come next. Fear is an amazing thing. Verse 11, and our adversary said, they will neither know nor see anything till we come into their midst and kill them and cause the work to stop. So now it's no longer sending letters or communicating by word, but now they're trying to do what killed each one of them. That's murder. And by intimidation, they're trying to bring what? Fear. Satan always strategizes by opposing people of God through fear. Through fear. So that you're afraid. Fear always comes when I forget who the Lord is and where His presence is over my life. That's when fear comes to my life. We should never be afraid of threats. We should never be afraid of words. We should never be afraid of any person, but we should put our full confidence and trust in the Lord. Always, fully, completely. And so now they're threatening with murder. Look at verse 12. And so it was, when the Jews who dwelt near them came, that they told us 10 times, not once, 10 times, from whatever place you turn, they will be upon us. Notice that. Exhaustion. They want to bring us to a place of exhaustion where we can give up the strength of the laborers. Now is ready to give out. Fear attacks their hearts, and they're saying, you know what? We might as well quit. Look what he says. Verse 13. Therefore, I, Nehemiah, the leader, what does he do? He positioned the men behind the lower parts of the wall at the openings, and I set the people according to their families, and with, notice, with their swords and spears and their bows. He's the man after my own heart. Notice that. Here Nehemiah took the position of that great leadership, and Nehemiah organizes the people to do what? To defend the city, to defend their homes, to defend their families. And notice that he puts them all by families so they're not separated from their families. A family that's going to pray together. This is important. That families pray together and stay together. Very important. Nehemiah knew the value of the family. He knew the strategy that he wanted to take upon the walls because of these enemy coming and putting families together. It brings strength upon the walls. Then he says in verse 14, notice, Nehemiah here will deal now with the situation in 3 ways. Notice, number one, he will improve the defense on the walls. Number two, he's now only thinking seriously, but now he's also again praying. Notice, and I looked and I got up and I said to the nobles and to the leaders and to the rest of the people, do not be afraid of them. Underline that. Do not be afraid of them. What else? Remember, encouragement, remember the Lord great and awesome. He says, and fight for your brethren, your sons, your daughters, your wives, and your houses. You see? Here he is encouraging them to stand together. As the enemy uses the tool of fear, what cures fear? Getting our eyes on the Lord kills our fear. Get your eyes on the Lord. God is for me. Who can be against me? Do not fear them. Remember, the Lord is with you, and He's great and is awesome. And fight for your brethren, your sons, your daughters, your wives, and your houses. And then watch this, verse 15. And it happened when our enemies heard that it was known to us. He said, when they heard that we knew and that God had brought their plot to nothing, that all of us returned to the walls, everyone to work. What a beautiful picture. Imagine that. They were so discouraged, so bummed out. And when Nehemiah, the leader, spiritual leader, got up and shared with them the word and share with them in prayer, and they saw his strength in the Lord, they got encouraged and they said, forget it, man. We're with you, Nehemiah. Let's go back and work. I love it. And that's what we want to do together here at Calvary Chapel. As we're continuing to build inside and outside and remodel and rebuild so that we can beautify the place for you and for your families. And at the same time, not giving up in prayer and watching what God is doing and what He wants to do. We can begin like them to see that they united with one another. Notice that. And they begin to work for God once again. And again, here we see what? Remember who the Lord is. Don't forget that. Who is the Lord in your life? And then what? Verse 16. Notice this. And so it was. From that time on, that half of my servants worked at construction while the other half held the spears and the shields and the bows and notice and wore armor, and the leaders were behind all the house of Judah. Notice that. This is the entrance to the city of Jerusalem now. And now it is what? It is corrected. It's armed. There's security. There's stableness. And everybody feels peace and feels at home and feels safe because of the work of God in each one of their lives. You see? So here we see the workers now getting ready to take arms and to wait. Verse 17, and then those who built on the wall and those who carried the burdens loaded themselves so that with one hand they worked at construction and with the other hand they held the weapon. What a beautiful picture. And what do? With one hand we work and with the other hand we have the word of God. You see? Same thing. I mean, we don't have spears and we don't have swords. But what do? Whenever we get up in the morning or the afternoon or evening, wherever we do 24/7, we have with us what? The word of God. And I love what he said here. They stood with one hand, they were working, and the other hand, the word of God. Their weapons. And then check this out. This is so cool. He goes on to say this, verse 18. And everyone of the builders had his sword geared at his side, and he built. And then one sound of the trumpet was beside me. So the trumpet was a shofar. You know, they use them for the wake up in the morning. They call them to a meal or a warning. So they were very important, those trumpets. And here now, this is a call now to them. And check this out, verse 19. And then I said to the nobles and to the rulers and to the rest of the people, the work is great and extensive, and we are separated far from one another on the wall. Look, you guys, it's not going to be done in one day. The work of God is so great. I mean, I look at what God has done here in 33 years. And I'm thinking, Lord, what are you going to do in the next 20 or 30 years? But at the same time, if God is going to continue to build the wall, and because, like he said here, the work of God is very extensive. One person can't do it. And we can't be separated. We have to be united. And we have to work closely together in doing the work of God. And so here Nehemiah is bringing in this whole thing on the work of God. And then check this out. This is so neat. Verse 20. And wherever you hear the sound of the trumpet, rally to us there. Why? Our God will fight for us. These are beautiful, beautiful, comforting words to them and to us. What is he saying? Hey, put your confidence in the Lord. God will fight for us. God is fighting our battles. And Nehemiah comes to that place in his own life as he stands up as a leader and he's teaching the people the word of God and he's teaching them how to defend themselves with prayer. Why? Because he's the example. He's teaching them. If you really want to get over your problems, pray. God will hear your prayer, and surely he has for each one of us here. Verse 21. And so we labored in the work, and half of the men held the spears from daybreak even until the stars appeared, so they never gave it up. Verse 22. And at the same time, I, Nehemiah, also said to the people, let each man and his servants stay at night in Jerusalem, that they may be on guard by night and working partly by day. They never stop. As a matter of fact, you will see here in the next verse that they sit on that wall where they never really change their clothes, but they wash their clothes and put on the same clothes. Notice, verse 23. And so neither I nor my brother, my servants, nor men of the guard who followed me took off their clothes. You know, I mean, they smell, but that's all right. Watch what it says. Except that everyone took them off for washing. I mean, these people were committed to do the will of God. And remember, if the Lord fights for us, it is not our battles, but it's the Lord. Our confidence has to be in Jesus Christ. And the confidence of the Christian is giving what? Expression in hymns, in songs, in prayers. The Psalms. So many prayers, so many songs. Whenever you feel down, turn to the Psalms and pray and sing out the Psalms. It will blow you away.
1: Well, as we've heard today, serving the Lord wholeheartedly isn't always easy, especially when we encounter resistance. 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
7: Ronald Reagan understood that freedom sometimes requires more than quiet diplomacy. It requires moral clarity. On June 12, 1987, standing before the Brandenburg Gate in a divided Berlin, Reagan issued a direct challenge to Soviet leader Mikhail Gorbachev. "Mr. Gorbachev, tear down this wall." The Berlin Wall was more than concrete and barbed wire. It represented a system that restricted movement, divided families, and denied millions the freedoms Americans often take for granted. Reagan refused to treat that division as permanent. He understood that free nations must be willing to identify the difference between liberty and oppression, and have the courage to say so. 2 years later, the Berlin Wall fell. Freedom survives when people refuse to accept tyranny as inevitable. So when freedom is challenged today, will we have the courage to defend it with the same clarity?
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12: Shalom. Holy Scriptures and Israel is a ministry designed to share with the Jewish people the good news of the Lord Jesus Yeshua the Messiah, and to instruct Christians on the Jewish roots of their faith. And now, teaching God's Word from a Hebrew messianic perspective, here is Gideon Levitam.
13: We continue with our study of the book of 1 Corinthians chapter 7. Remaining unmarried enables the single individual to serve the Lord without distraction and be totally devoted to the Lord. Notice this is so interesting. In verses 32 to 35, "But I would have you without carefulness." In other words, I would give you the counsel that it be so much better for you if you will have no care and concern with respect to your marriage relationship if you are single. You don't have to be responsible to your spouse, to your husband, or to your wife, to the family. So it will make it easier for you to serve the Lord in the various areas that the Lord has set you to serve him. He continues in verse 32, "He that is unmarried careth for the things that belongs to the Lord, how he may please the Lord." So a single person is really, he care or she care for the things that belong to the Lord totally. But the moment they are married, they would care for the things of the Lord, because the married are called as well to do. But there is the challenges, there is the needs to meet, there is the responsibility, and therefore he says, if you remain unmarried, you care for the things that belong to the Lord, how he may please the Lord. Notice, while he began with the word virgin or maiden, or as in the Greek is perthenos, in Hebrew betulot, in a feminine, but he is also speaking to the unmarried men, male men as well. And so notice, "I would have you without carefulness. He that is unmarried careth for the things that belong to the Lord, how he may please the Lord." But, verse 33, "He that is married careth for the things that are of the world, how he may please his wife." You notice that? There is responsibility to please the wife, to meet her need, to establish a home. It's not an easy thing. It is a privilege that comes along with responsibility. So a man who become married, he has to spend more time how he may please his wife, and vice versa. A maiden who is married, how she is to please her husband. And so in verse 34 and 35, Shaul Paul continuing, and he says, there is difference also between a wife and a virgin or a maiden. The unmarried woman cares for the things of the Lord, that she may be holy or set apart. The word holy here in verse 34 simply means kdosha in Hebrew, set apart, hallowed, devoting herself to the Lord totally. How she remain holy, because that word holy here is hagios in the Greek, kdosha in the Hebrew, and it simply means lekadesh, means to set apart yourself for God. It's not that she stopped to be a sinner. None of us stop to be sinners by nature, but we are setting, devoting ourselves for the Lord. So, the unmarried woman cares for the things of the Lord, that she may be holy, both in body and in spirit. But she that is married cares for the things of the world, how she may please her husband. You notice the distinction that Paul is making here to remind us of both the married and the unmarried are called to be holy, set apart for God. But when a person is married, there is the natural responsibility that is given in the marriage life here upon the face of this earth, which we all must realize this. And therefore, before one go into a marriage relationship, a person must face their responsibilities in an honest way. If I would be married, the single one have to recognize, I will have to devote myself to my husband or to my wife to please them, to meet their need, to serve them, to assist them, and to be there for them. And together, of course, to serve the Lord. But if one is single, he or she can devote totally their life for the Lord. This is the question that the Corinthians ask. Now, sadly, of course, many who are single today, even believers, fail to devote their life for the Lord. And of course, we have been privileged, my wife and I have been privileged to meet a few single individuals that both a brother and a sister that devoted totally their life for the Lord, serving the Lord wherever they are. They made themselves eunuchs for the kingdom of God. What an amazing example they have been in our life. And so he continued in verse 35, and this I speak for your own profit, not that I may cast a snare upon you, but for that which is comely, and that ye may attend upon the Lord without distraction. In other words, don't be distracted by so many responsibility. I don't speak this for nothing. I'm saying this to you as an advice, as counsel. It is for your own profit, Corinthian, single maiden, single man, single woman. I'm telling this to you for your own benefit, but you have to realize, to consider your present situation where you are, and to face the fact, and you will have responsibility the moment that you become married. And so, beloved brothers and sisters, what really Paul is saying in verses 32 to 35, he's saying, remaining unmarried enable the single person to serve the Lord without being distracted by all sort of things and responsibility of life. And if they will do so, they will be totally devoted to the Lord Yeshua the Messiah and to God's people in service here upon the face of this earth. So you notice how Shaul Paul is moving from one step to another one. First of all, verses 25 to 31, consider your present circumstance. Secondly, from verse 32 to 35, face the responsibility honestly. Don't have all kind of vague ideas. Be honest and face what is going to come into your life when you are getting married, because you will have to face responsibility and it will be challenging, yet a blessing from heaven. Now, as we continue on, and Paul continues in verse 36, 37, and 38, He's presenting the fact that every single person is in a different situation of life. Some are young, some are old. Some are male, some are female. Some are living in one country, others in another country. Some have home situation that is one way, another one have home situation that is another. So every situation is unique. And therefore, when we are making a decision, when one make a decision in his or her life to get married, their situation may not be the same as another person's situation, another single person in another country or from another culture and so on, or another status in life. And therefore, each situation is unique. Verse 36, but if any man think that he behaveth himself uncomely towards his virgin, in other words, now speaking to a parent with a young maiden, and if he think that he behave himself uncommonly towards his daughter, if she passes the flower of her age, in other words, if she's getting already older and older and older, and haven't gotten married yet, and need so require, let him do what he will, he sinneth not, let them marry. In other words, if his daughter, you know, a person, a father and a mother have a son or a daughter, in the context of verse 36, it is a virgin daughter, and so what to do? She's getting up in age. She hasn't been married as yet. What shall we do? Should I encourage her to remain single, or should I, someone ask for her, and should I just allow her, give her in marriage to the one from the Lord that had required her hand? So notice that Paul is so wise, beloved brothers and sisters. He gives the liberty to the Corinthian believers and to all of us, the liberty to make godly choices, recognizing that each situation is different, is unique. We are not all in the same situation. So, verse 36, if any man think that he behave himself uncommonly towards his virgin, his parthenos, his young daughter, says, if she passed the flower of her age, she's getting older and older and older, and time to get married if you are going to get married. Well, if you need really so, if it come to pass in such a way, let him do what he will, he sinneth not, let them marry. Nevertheless, verse 37, he that standeth steadfast in his heart, having no necessity, but has power over his own will, and has so decreed in his heart that he will keep his virgin, doeth well. In other words, a person might decide that he is strong, or his daughter is able to remain unmarried, to serve the Lord, to live for the Lord well. He is doing well. So Paul is giving liberty for one to be married or to remain single, but realize that there are responsibility in marriage relationship. He continues in verse 38, and then the choice is not between good and bad, but the choice is between good and better. If it is necessary, the single may marry, but the choice is not between good and bad, but the choice is between good and even better. And so in verse 38 we read, so then he that giveth her in marriage doeth well, but he that giveth her not in marriage doeth better. Now why? Again, beloved brothers and sisters, remember this, that the apostle Shaul Paul does not speak here against being and becoming married. Not at all. But he is answering the questions that the Corinthians requested from him, what to do. In fact, some wanted even to become unmarried in order that they will serve the Lord, give more of the time to the Lord. And so Shaul Paul had to explain to them, no, if you are married, remain married. You cannot just break your home relationship because you want to serve the Lord. Remain where you are. and serve the Lord together with your wife, even though you have responsibility one to another here on earth, to establish a home, to have a family, to meet the needs of the family, your wife, your husband, and the children. So Paul does not speak against marriage here, but he's speaking for the ones that are single and desire to live for the Lord. And if it's better to be single, because it is giving the believer additional time, strength, energy to serve the Lord, providing he or she will serve the Lord being single. And so it is a choice between good and even better. It's not between good and bad. It's not bad to be married, and it's not good to be unmarried. No. As God provides for us in our life, whether we are married, it is good. Whether we are single, it is good if we are in the will of the Lord. That's the point that we learn here from 1 Corinthians chapter 7. So now, finally, beloved brothers and sisters, as Paul concluding the subject of getting married or remaining single, dealing with specifically verse 25 concerning the single ones, concerning the virgins, concerning the unmarried, could be an unmarried people that were married before and their spouses left them or their spouses died. And they are widows or widowers. So in the last portion of this scripture, in verses 39 and 40, Shaul Paul, in the last two verses of 1 Corinthians chapter 7, verse 39 and 40, he's specifically dealing with those that are widows. In other words, their husband passed away and they remain single. So what to do? And so notice, he's speaking to them, and so he wanted all to realize and to remember that when one become married, marriage is for life. Marriage is for life. God hates divorce. And to realize that if you decide, even if you become a widower or widow, and you decide to get remarried, or if you are a maiden and you decide to get married, realize that if you are getting married, marriage is for life. Let me just remind you that in Malachi chapter 2 and verse 16, the Lord God said to our forefathers, the people of Israel, he said, "For the Lord thy God, the God of Israel, saith that he hateth putting away." He hateth putting away. The Hebrew word for putting away is shalach. Ki sane shalach. God hates when one send his wife away. And so, marriage is for life. And sadly, the divorce rate, even among professing believers today, in this present day of the church age, is rising so much, sadly, because we fail to realize that marriage is for life. And so in the last verses, we read verse 39 and verse 40, "The wife is bound by the law as long as her husband liveth. But if her husband be dead, she is at liberty to be married to whom she will." But notice, only in the Lord. "But she is happier if she so abide," in other words, abide as widow, "after my judgment. And I think also that I have the spirit of the Lord." And so they that their husband pass away, they are free to marry if their husband passed away, but to marry only in the Lord. Why? Because what happened when you married with one who is not in the Lord, who is not a believer in the Lord Jesus the Messiah, and the Lord Yeshua the Messiah? Well, what happened is that there is danger of having in no time the relationship will be hurt because one want to go, want to live for the Lord, the others don't. And that's why we learn throughout the history, in Israel's history, and also in church history, how the Lord do not want the people of God to be married with those who do not believe in Him, because it is an unequal yoke. And there is a danger. It's not that God is against someone who is not a believer. God wants them to become believers. He wants to bless them. He wants them to come to know the Lord. He wants them to be saved and to be redeemed, to be forgiven. He wants all men. God is not willing that any should perish. But what happens is when you marry not in the Lord, it is a potential problem. 2 Corinthians chapter 6 and verse 14, be ye not unequal yoke together with unbelievers. For what fellowship hath righteousness with unrighteousness? And what communion hath light with darkness? And what concord hath Mashiach, Christ, Christos, with Belial? And what part hath he that believeth with an infidel or unbeliever? And what agreement has the temple of God with idols? For ye are the temple of the living God. As God had said, I will dwell in them and walk in them, and I will be their God, and they shall be my people. Of course, the Apostle Shaul Paul, quoting that which has a reference to the people of Israel, and he's reminding himself and pointing to the Corinthians to what God has required from the people of Israel before the church was formed. In Israel's history, God gave these warnings to the people of Israel long time ago, and he told Israel in Deuteronomy chapter 7, God said to his people, chapter 7, verse 1, when the Lord thy God will bring thee into the land whither thou goest to possess it, and has cast out many nations before thee, the Hittites, the Girgashites, and the Amorites, and the Canaanites, and the Perizzites, and the Hivites, and the Jebusites, seven nations greater and mightier than thou. And when the Lord thy God shall deliver them before thee, thou shalt smite them and utterly destroy them, and shall make no covenant with them, nor show mercy unto them. Why? Why? Note it. Neither shalt thou make marriage with them. Thy daughter thou shalt not give unto his son, nor his daughter shall thou take unto thy son, for they will turn away thy son from following me, that they may serve other God. So will the anger of the Lord be kindled against you and destroy thee suddenly. So here, in chapter Deuteronomy 7, verses 1 to 4, God gave this warning to the people of Israel. And the same warning is given here, beloved brothers and sisters, to the believers at Corinth, where we do read in our 7th chapter, in 1 Corinthians chapter 7, that God wanted the believers to only marry in the Lord. The wife is bound by the law as long as her husband is alive, he liveth. But if her husband be dead, she become a widow. She is at liberty to be married to whom she will, but, notice, only in the Lord. This is extremely interesting, beloved brothers and sisters, only in the Lord. Why? Because when person is in the Lord, it will help the believers to have established a family that is honoring the Lord. And how sad it is, because many have been losing the enjoyment of married life when they married with those who do not believe in Yeshua and Jesus the Messiah. And therefore, what the Messiah, what Christ have with Belial? What part has he that believeth with the one that do not believe? 2 Corinthians chapter 6 and verses 14, 15, and 16. And so what a lesson it is, How wise the Apostle Paul was by giving these instructions to the brothers and sisters at Corinth. And so we conclude the 7th chapter in verse 40. Though Paul's personal judgment is that such a one will be happier to remain single, which is also to avoid problems. In other words, he does say to them that he doesn't demand it, but he's just giving them the guidance from the Spirit of God. And so at the end of this 7th chapter, Shaul Paul conclude, but she is happier, this is the widow or the single person, if she so abide, remain widow, and serve the Lord. But he said, after my judgment, he said, this is only my judgment, but she may get married in the Lord if this is the desire of her heart. And then he concluded in verse 40, and I think also that I have the Spirit of God. In other words, when he said, I think also, he said, I have the counsel, the guidance from the Spirit of God. And therefore, whatever I wrote to you, Corinthians, I'm writing to you as a godly counsel. And the rest is for you to take the responsibility and act upon it. So, beloved brothers and sisters, in 1 Corinthians 7, verses 25 to 40, the Apostle Shaul gave instruction. He provided instruction concerning those who are single, those who are unmarried, those maidens, those virgins. And he gave these principles to go by before one is going to decide to get married. Number one, verse 25 to 31, consider your present circumstance in life before you take the step in becoming married. Then verse 32 to 35, every person must face the fact that there is responsibilities in getting married. Honestly, evaluate before you are going to get married. Be responsible, recognize, face the responsibility honestly. Thirdly, in verse 36, 37, 38, every situation differs in the life of God's people. Every person live in a different place, different family, different culture, different status in life, different desires, different circumstances in life. And therefore, every situation is unique. And finally, in verses 39 to 40, remember that if you decide to become married, whether you are a maiden, a young girl, or whether you are a widow or widower, you make sure that you realize that marriage is for life. And so, beloved brothers and sisters, how wonderful advice that we receive from the Word of the Lord, and how ought to be thankful, how we ought to be thankful to God for providing for us these instructions in the Word of God. May the Lord bless His Word, and may the Lord encourage everyone to continue to follow after Him. Well, we concluded 1 Corinthians chapter 7. In the will of the Lord, we'll continue in 1 Corinthians chapter 8. God bless you. Until the next time, we say Shalom, Shalom.
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0: in the middle of hopelessness. That is where we're at today, here on Way of Grace with Pastor Jesse Gastan from Grace Bible Church in Hayward. 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Today, we are in 2 Kings chapter 7, verses 1 through 20. It's a tale of three stories: leadership, lepers, and the living God. Now today, we'll continue looking at the faithfulness of God to His elect, how the word of rescue is ridiculed and the word of rescue is believed by the elect, and the hope of the hopeless. 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
1: Pay attention to your brother Elisha, though, right now, because your brother Elisha going to show you how to stay cool, calm, and collected when fools act like God. He's getting ready to show you how to stay cool, calm, and collected when fools act like God. You don't see Elisha moved at all. The one that's moved is the king, the political king, because he's looking down on a condition among the people that he's ruling, and he can't solve it. These people have degraded to the degree that they're eating each other. Lamentations talks about this as well, because Jeremiah saw what happened, the siege of the Babylonians against Israel and them eating their own flesh. And Josephus gives us absolute detail in the wars of the Jews in AD 66 to 69, how they ate their children. And we've seen this happen around the world before. Don't tell me that mankind is not by nature absolutely and totally depraved. We'll do things that we can never imagine. If all the labor of man is for his belly, if everything is about fulfilling my flesh, I will betray you, you will betray me, I will destroy you, you will destroy me. This is why I love Jesus, because when the enemy came against my representative, he said, the first thing you need to know, devil, is that man does not live by bread alone. Not the man that knows that he is spiritual and connected to God, and God is the living God. He's not the God of the dead. So even if I die physically, I live forever with the true and the living God. Everything is not about a piece of bread. This is hard, but it's true, because you... Please listen to me, and I want to get a young person today. I want to get you young people. You have an adversary. You do. You have one. He's called the devil. He is so slick that when he comes to you, he will be exactly like you. You will not detect him because he's too careful about how he hides his intentions. And he will get you at your weakness. And before you can even really know you're doing a deal with the devil, he has you in his clutches. That's how he works. That's how he works. Your parents should have told you that, because he had them before they had you. Your parents should have told you there's a devil that wants young people. He likes young people better than old people. It's true. That's why he wants them in the womb. This is the bill that my sister is talking about in the back. Sticking babies with something the moment they come out the womb. Sticking teenagers with something the moment they turn pubic. These things are ridiculous, but they are control mechanisms, incrementally controlling you. Your bodies are God. Your body is God. Your body is God's, and you must know how to yield your body to God alone. That's what the three Hebrew boys did. They said, Neb, sorry. You can throw us in. We already proved to you we good. We're not trying to destroy Babylon. We didn't help you fix your kingdom up. And now you want to throw us in because you got a fit of a delusion going on. Listen, man, go take a nap, come back, let's talk about it. These men were not hurting the Babylonian kingdom. They just were not going to worship their God. And this is how Christians are supposed to be in the world. We're not here to hurt the world. We're just not going to bow down to your God. Sorry. It's not going to happen. We want to work with you. We want to pay our bills. We want to provide. We want to see the next generation. I want to see my great-grandkids grow up and do something productive and manifest the imago Dei in them, don't you?
2: We're not talking about going to war. We're not warmongering people. We're just simply saying there's one Lord of Sabbath. There's one Lord of Sabbath. He runs this world. That's all we're saying. Let's keep going. It's time to get it. Elisha sits in his house, and the elders sat with him. Do you guys see that? I love narrative theology. This is beautiful. So now, just imagine the Biden administration. And I'm not going to name the parallel to Elisha because, you know, that's going to offend some of you folks on the left and on the right, too. So I'm going to leave all that alone. But the present administration wants to take out anyone that wants to tell the truth and expose the present, you know, manipulative narrative, right? They want to go after him. And as he's sending the CIA and the FBI and the special forces to him, they go to the house of whoever this person is, male or female, put anybody in there you want that's standing for truth. And as they drive up, they see all these cars that are familiar to them. And they go, man, half of those cars are the folks that sit with us in Congress. Do you see it? The elders who would be with the king is with Elisha. Do you see it? The only people that Elisha is able to now run is the military, because the military is in cahoots with the administration to dominate the lives of the people. Is anybody keeping up with me? I'm getting ready to unpack it. The one element in our government, we have three branches of government, as you know. The one element in our government that has proven itself to be a Rottweiler and a pit bull is that element of the judicial system in connection with the military. And many of us understand how wrong they have treated Americans for decades upon decades. Am I making some sense? We know this. And by the way, this is true in every country. Wherever you have dictatorial leadership, it uses its Rottweiler military to abuse the people. So they coming after my boy Elisha. Do you see it? They're coming after him. And notice what it says. But ere the messengers came to him, he said to the elders, do you see how this son of a murderer? I love it. That's the clean version. Do you see how this son of a murderer? Now, who is he talking about? Ahab. Ahab and Jezebel are murderers of the people of God. They're murderers of the prophets of God, are they not? Elisha is one of the prophets that Obadiah hid when it was his mentor Elijah alone fighting the 800 prophets of Baal and the groves. Am I making some sense? And so now he comes out because he's being called to take over. I'm going to talk about that in a moment. And he still remembers the daddy of Jeroboam seeking to kill him and all of his comrade prophets. He says, this son of a murderer. This is why Jesus said in John 8:44 to the rulers in his day, ye are of your father, the devil, and the works of your father you will do. He's a liar from the beginning and a murderer. Jesus knew he was dealing with that same murderous spirit all throughout Israel. Y'all keeping up? Here it is. And it goes on to say, to take away my head. Now, this is what I love about Elisha. Elisha had the spirit of God. We're going to unpack this in a moment. And he was never surprised. The word of the Lord had come to him that the king wants to take him out. Now, you and I just read that four verses earlier. The king's on the wall upset, and now he's coming after Elisha. And Elisha is hearing from God, like I told you before. When you walk right with God, God will reveal to you what your enemy is up to. He will not let you walk in darkness. I'm trying to help you. So Elisha is cool. Now watch what he does. I love this. He says, when the messengers come, shut the door and hold him fast at the door. Is not the sound of his master's feet behind him? What is that, Pastor? It's the false assumption that Jehoram, the secular king, has all the power in the world, that he can yield a decree and his decree will come to pass and no one can stay his hand. I am God, I do whatsoever I please and no one can stop me. He's an absolute fool. Is he not? Did y'all hear that? See, now Elisha, he knows who the true and the living God is.
1: We're getting ready to go there. Doesn't he know? All right, child of God, hear me. When you know who the true and the living God is, why should you fear man? And I've told you guys this before. When mankind sets up his plans, his schemes, his machinations, when he gives you his prophecies and prognostications, they are not immutable. They are not unchangeable. You don't go, who can make war with the beast? You go, God can make war with the beast. And God frustrates the tokens of the wicked all the time. He turns over the plans of the wicked all the time. They make plans and God thwarts them. That's the God of the Bible. That's what's going on here. That's what's going on in our life. The only reason you don't see it is because you haven't asked God to open your eyes. God is busting up schemes every day. Is he, saints? Is he busting up schemes every day? He's busting them up every day. They come together in all of these different conventions around the world to try to do what they want to, and they don't realize that God's way ahead of them in the chess game of war. He takes out their rooks. He takes out their bishops. He takes out their knights. He takes out their queens. He checkmates them in the name of Jesus. I love God. I love him because he will defend his people at all times. But he's going to try us in the midst of it. All right, let's keep going. We got more work to do. Shut the door behind him. Is not his master's feet behind him. Verse 33. And while he yet talked with them, behold, the messenger came down unto him and said, behold, this evil is of the Lord. What should I wait for the Lord any longer? What is that? That's the messenger now turning around and fleeing. This here is an allusion to Judas Iscariot, who would have betrayed Jesus. Do you guys get that? But because Elisha is not Jesus, this doesn't play itself all the way out. God allows this messenger to escape because God has a purpose for the king and his servant. There's a word that God has for him. Notice what it says in verse 1 and 2. It's time. Then Elisha said, hear ye the word of the Lord. Thus saith the Lord. This is one that he has captured. Tomorrow about this time shall a measure of flour be sold for a shekel and two measures of barley for a shekel in the gate of Samaria. Tomorrow you guys will be able to eat to the full and have tons of stuff left over. I love this. Did you know what the proverb says? The wicked, they gather, they heap up, and they store it. And the righteous put it on. That'll come home in a minute. The wicked gather and they heap up in the and they store it, and the righteous put it on. The wicked gather and they heap up and they store it, and the righteous put it on. The wicked create plans and schemes and businesses, and God lets them. He lets them use their energy. He lets them use their ingenuity. He lets them use their collaboration, and they build all kind of good stuff with an evil intent, and God uses this for his people. And this is why you don't rush to battle too soon, because God is economic with energy. He will use the wicked. He will let them become lawyers and doctors and scientists and judges and mechanics and physicists and astrophysicists. He'll let them develop all this technology for the good of his elect. You're hearing what I'm saying? So you want to parse this carefully, child of God. You don't want to go before the Lord, because a lot of times he just wants you to chill. He just wants you to chill. Sometimes he's allowing the famine to have all of us just sit down for a minute. I'm doing something. Amen. Am I making some sense? Yes. You ain't got to go rush in and take over. Let them do the work. Amen. Let them build the machine, Cindy. We'll use it. We got all of the products to put in there. Let them build the machines. We'll use it. We'll wait for God and we'll turn it around. This is history, child of God. Are y'all hearing me? This is history. You and I need to be wise as serpents and gentle as doves. By force shall no man prevail. You only prevail by wisdom. Am I making sense? Only by wisdom. See, Elisha is not going to lift one hand to hurt one person. And that prophecy is about to come to pass, isn't it? All right, time for us to unpack that. I got you for a little while longer. Notice what it says in verse 2. This is the part that's remarkable. So point number 2, the faithfulness of God to his elect. The word of rescue, what? Ridicule. Here it is.
2: Now notice what this fellow said. Then a lord on whose hand the king leaned. Now this is, would be like the this would be like Naaman, the captain of the Syrian army. This is the same army, saying to Elisha when Elisha had him to be healed when he was in the waters. This is just one chapter back. And he said, now I'm going back to be with my king, and he's going to lean on my hand. That means the king is trusting him. It's a metaphor of you being the king's flank man. You're like his right-hand man. And what is stated here is, then a lord on whose hand the king leaned answered the man of God and said, behold, if the Lord would make windows in heaven, might this thing be? Now, I want you to mark this. This is called, again, the irony of narrative theology. The word I want you to catch is, behold. I want you to hear the mockery and ridicule of this fool who is opposing the prophetic word of God. Did you catch it? I want you to catch it. I want you to catch it. This fool has just heard Elisha say, God is about to bless his people tomorrow. And this fool said, oh, if he would just open the heavens. He's referring back to the days of Noah. When Noah opened the heavens, when God opened the heavens and poured down the rain. Here's what he's saying. If God does this, this would be like the miracle in Noah's day. But Israel was in an apostate condition. Like the church is today and the world is today. They don't believe that God brought that flood. So when he's saying, behold, if God opens the heavens, it's the idea, God's not going to open the heavens and do that. The opening of the heavens is the metaphor of God blessing us, right? Isn't that the way we close in worship? Praise God, from whom all blessings what? They flow. This wicked man is not only ridiculing, but he's being irreverent. Now I want you to hear one quick, sharp rebuke by Elisha. He's going to speak to him in kind. Listen to what it says. He says, behold, if the Lord would make the windows in heaven, might this thing be? And Elisha said, behold. Somebody ought to rejoice. Behold. Do you hear this fool saying, behold? I can say behold too. The Lord's going to do it, but you won't be able to enjoy it. You wicked man. This is a battle between heaven and earth. This is a battle between the King of Kings and Lord of Lords. This is a battle between the servant of the living God and the wicked servant of the Syrian kingdom. Is anybody keeping up with me? I love God, don't you? I love him, and I love, listen, this is what I was saying. This is why we have to understand our role as terrestrial angels, right? Because what is the motif that Elisha's operating out of? He's a warrior angel, and now he's being a messenger angel, which is a mediating angel. Elisha is mediating for the people of God to let the people of God know that you don't need to succumb to all of this evil and treachery. Tomorrow, things are going to be different. That's good. Is it good, Brother Mac? Is it good? Elisha's standing for God because Elisha sees things that they don't see. Do you? See, I get it. I get Elisha. I get Elisha. You know, if I was in the hood, I'd say he was peed off. And would I be right? I would be right. Who is this fool to take God's word in his mouth and puff up his arrogant assertion that God can't turn a thing around in a day? Am I making some sense? This is such an offense to God. That the way the narrative closes, I'm going to deal with that before I deal with my third point. God does this in the narrative to let you know the one individual that really ticked God off was this fool. Look at the last three verses of the whole chapter. We're only in verse 2. Look at the last three verses of the chapter. Are you there? I'm at verse 18. And it came to pass as the man of God had spoken. And it came to pass as the man of God had spoken. Huh? And it came to pass as the man of God had spoken, saying, 2 measures of a barley for a shekel and a measure of fine flour for a shekel shall be tomorrow about this time in the gate of Samaria. And the Lord answered the man of God and said, now what? Behold, if the Lord should make the windows of heaven, might such a thing be? And Elisha said, what? Behold, you shall not see it with your eyes, but shall not eat thereof. And so it fell out unto the people, for the people trod that food down in the gate, and he died. You saw it. Look at verse 17. And the king appointed the Lord on whose hand he had leaned to have the charge of the gate, and the people trod him down in the gate, and he died, as the man of God had said. Now let's fill in the middle of the gap. Because why did he die? Because the people trod him under, because God had poured out such a blessing upon the people that they all rushed in the gate, having more than full in their life. And this fool was appointed by his master, Jehoram, to actually come under the judgment of these people for mocking God. Y'all got that? All right, let's go into our final portion of our text. I love this. I love Elisha, because Elisha actually understands something that we're about to deal with. The third point now deals with our leprous brothers. Here we are. Third point deals with our leprous brothers. Arise, move, and go. The battle is what? Arise, move, and go. The battle is won. Child of God, hear it. So we're over in chapter 7 now in verse 3. And there were four leprous men at the entering in of the gate. And they said one to another, why sit we here until we die? If we say we will enter into the city, then the famine is in the city, and we shall die there. If we sit still here, we'll die also. Now, is that good reasoning or what? Is that good reasoning? All right, see, this is why I tell you, you got to think a thing through. Right? So now I'm getting ready to show you why our theme is arise, move, and go. Because when you're in a situation and a predicament that is not good for you, you need to have a revelation by which you can rise up and move and go, and not be the victim of the circumstances, as if you don't have a God that can make a way out of no way. Am I making some sense, Brother Keith? Here we are in a situation where we're lepers. We're already dying. And we're in between a rock and a hard place. Can I teach? You can't go to the Father's house because those apostate, reprobate church folk are too righteous to have you in their house. Am I making some sense, Brother Mario? These are self-righteous religious folk who don't know how to meet the needs of a leprous human being. So they separate them from you, and so the lepers can't go to the church because the church is too self-righteous. It's a good thing Jesus showed up, isn't that right? Because he hung out with lepers. Did he hang out with lepers? Every leper that came his way got a meal and a healing. Now that's a true church.
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6: One of the easiest places to get a hardened heart is in a church. Because if you hear the message of the gospel and who Jesus is, and you don't respond to it, your heart can get harder. The same sun that softens the wax hardens the clay. And there's a lot of people that know about God, but they don't know God. A real popular thing for people to say today is, well, I'm not into organized religion. Oh, what are you into then? Disorganized chaos? I'm not here to talk to you about religion. I'm here to talk to you about a relationship, a friendship with God that you can begin to experience. And Christ can fill that big hole that is in your heart right now. So here's my question. Is Jesus Christ, the Son of God, living inside of you right now? Being a Christian is not just following a creed. It's not just reading a Bible. Being a Christian is having Christ himself come and take residence in your heart. The Bible says, for as many as received him, he gave them the power to become sons and daughters of God. So there has to be that moment where you say, all right, Lord, I want you in my life. I want you to forgive me of my sin. And he'll do that for you. He's just a prayer away.
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0: My eyes have behold, I've seen the King, the Lord of glory, and now I realize just how undone I am. And you can make that decision and you can repent and believe. I was lost spiritually, but now I'm found. Oh, God bless the broken road that led me straight to the cross. Make that decision today. Do not keep living against Him. Oh, but I don't know about this. I read this in the Old Testament. I don't know everything, but I'm not going to hell over a question mark. Look at these people. Well, why did God do that? Who cares? But I'm not going to let that stop me from a relationship with Him. Why don't you ask Him?
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2: 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Hebrews 12:1 tells us, Therefore, since we are surrounded by such a great cloud of witnesses, let us throw off everything that hinders and the sin that so easily entangles, and let us run with a perseverance the race marked out for us. 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
0: I remember when a guy, I think his name was Daniel, in 2017, told me, you need to start doing a podcast. I gotta just sit there with the microphone and talk. Like he took him like a couple, I still haven't done one in a long time, so I need to start doing those again. Because God has really put that in my heart, because there's so many just interesting voices now with where Tucker Carlson is going and Candace Owen is going and Steve, whatever his name is with, and all these people. And it's like, we need to get some other voices out there as well to compensate for that. But, voices, words matter. They carry weight. Especially when they carry the weight of God's word, and it begins to really affect people. And so they were whipping up the crowd, and even the rulers of the city, and they were all frustrated and upset. And so when they had taken security from Jason and the rest, they let them go. Okay, they're going to be looking for Paul here shortly. But very important lesson. I don't know if you've ever been dragged out of your house. Probably not many of us here. But trials, I'm sure in the life of Jason as well, trials are designed to strengthen our faith. That's what they do. We don't like them, just like we don't like going to the gym. Maybe some of you actually like it. I mean, I guess you do if you start to feel better, endorphins and things. But, the things that doing hard things has incredible results. Can you think, most of the things, financially, relationally, fitness-wise, right? Doing hard things eventually pays off. And it's the same thing with our faith, going through hard things.
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2: If you break down the Greek, are action words, meaning there's something you have to do. It doesn't happen by osmosis. It doesn't happen naturally. You have to let patience, in other words, instead of getting bitter and angry and upset and digging your feet in, and you say, okay, Lord, I know you're doing something here. Let this patience do a deep work. You're letting patience have its perfect work in you, which means a complete work, that you may be complete, lacking nothing. So when you're patient, when you're good with God, many of us can attest to the fact, I'm good. I'm complete. It actually uses the word perfect, but it doesn't mean like we think. Life isn't without challenges. There's a completeness there. You're not lacking anything. You're right with God. But then it continues. Here's where it gets interesting. And if anybody lacks wisdom, let him ask of God, who gives to all liberally and without reproach, and it will be given to him. Don't you love that verse? Hey, Lord, I need wisdom here. I need help here. I have questions here. And wisdom, basically, we know what it is. The practical choices of living out your life according to God's word. It's meaning to live out your life according to God's word. So it says, if you lack wisdom, ask God and he will show you. But here's where it gets interesting. You guys ready for this twist? It's in your, if you got the handout, you've already read it, or you'll read it later, hopefully. But it says, but let him ask in faith. Okay, Lord, I lack wisdom. I'm asking in faith. I'm believing you're going to show me with no doubting. Oh, anybody ever doubt? Let me rephrase it. How many in here have never doubted? Oh, good. Okay. Well, that's a good point. Maybe they're kidding. Because I had three people at the first service. So raise, oh, I've never doubted. I'm like, okay, can I see you in the prayer room after a service? Because I'd like, how do you master this one? And nobody came in. So I think they're fooling me. So ask in faith with no doubting. Okay, that's pretty. For he who doubts is like a wave of the sea driven and tossed by the wind. For let that man or woman suppose that he will receive nothing from the Lord, because you are double-minded and unstable in all your ways. So I said, well, let me look into this a little bit, because that just seems, who doesn't doubt? Because what you're supposed to do with doubt is like, here comes doubt in, like, Lord, I know I trust you. This is not your thought. This is me doubting. Lord, I don't want that. I'm repenting. I'm gonna go in the right direction. God would honor that. That's how you handle doubt. You don't dwell on it, though, and let it induce fear and anxiety, and then you make decisions based on it. Now you're living in this fear and doubt. You take those thoughts captive. So it's interesting. Once you study, I went and I looked at the original language and how the words are, the verb tenses. What exactly do these words mean? It really means to be divided within oneself. So it says, don't doubt, don't doubt. It actually means to be divided in yourself, to be hesitant, or to go back and forth between two opposing choices or views. So here's the key. Here's what the Brian.org said that really summed it up. Rather than just a brief mental question or a lack of confidence that we all have, it describes a person with a divided loyalty. Someone trying to hold on to God and his word, but while simultaneously leaning toward the world and sin. So now it makes sense. A little bit more, obviously. Double-mindedness occurs when we have knowledge of God's law, yet we deliberately harbor sin, choose to conceal it, repress it, or ignore it. So that's what double-minded, doubting. Doubting is like, Lord, I'm asking for wisdom. You give me wisdom. I know what the right choice is to do, but I'm not going to do it. It's an active choice to reject wisdom, reject God's law, basically, right? The word, and instead do what I want to do.

That man is unstable in all his ways. And there's lots of verses. I just want to share one. Psalm 119. The writer of Psalm says, I hate the double-minded, but I love your law. So the contrast is the double-minded do not obey and follow God's law. They're double-minded in what they do. Now it makes a lot of sense when people are really truly double-minded. They waver. They're not stable. Have you been there? Maybe you're there this morning. Repentance can fix that. Praise God. What a beautiful word that is, isn't it? Repent. Repent. It stops double-mindedness and gets you on solid footing. Repent. It brings refreshment and revival and things, the goodness of God to your soul, because now you're in right relationship with Him. And also, actually, I didn't say it the first. I've just thought of this. You remember on Mount Carmel where, are we seeing that too on the Israel tour? I don't know. One of those, are we? Holy smokes. I might shed some tears on this place. But anyway, that was just a side note. Mount Carmel, Elijah is up there, and these prophets of Baal, they're cutting themselves, and God says, hey, Elijah says, hey, let the God who's really God, not Baal, but God, let him answer by fire. And so they built their altar, and it's just like, oh, and they're cutting themselves and crying out. And he's like, maybe your God's sleeping. Maybe he's using the bathroom. He's just sitting there. I would love to see. Wouldn't you just love to see that? Like, he's just standing there watching. And then he restructures everything. He soaks the altar in water. Buckets and buckets and buckets of water. Puts a ring around it, so it's all. And he prayed, and God, it's actually the interesting, the Hebrew language says, licked it up. So fire came down, consumed everything. And then they said, that changed the people from following Baal in that moment. And they killed the prophets of Baal. But before that, he actually said, how long will you be double-minded? How long will you waver? Maybe your Bible says, how long will you falter between two opinions? If God is God, follow him. But if Baal be God, follow him. See what they were trying to do? They were double-minded. They're unstable. And that actually doesn't please God at all. Partial obedience is still disobedience. And so what they were doing is, going through the sacrifices, doing stuff God said, but their heart wasn't in it. They would sacrifice their children to Molech. They would sacrifice to the other gods, but yet they would come into God's house and do God's thing. And how many of you know that doesn't work? But how many of you know Christians still try that today? They still try that today. They love the world and the things of the world, but they also know, I love God too. And I know, I lived there for a long time. I think you can be saved and distant from God, prodigal. I don't think you can just disregard God and live a life of sin. And you know, there's always that conviction there, is my point, because you've quenched and grieved the Spirit. So you're often convicted. And these are the people who get upset at you when you convict them. Anybody experienced that before? Parents? And that's what double-mindedness is. But this message isn't too long, because once I got back into Acts 17, it's going to take me a while to unpack that. But I want to close with a thought, or actually this statement. When they said that there is another king in addition to Caesar. And I wish I could have screamed out to these people. I'm sure, hopefully they did. There is not another king. There is only one king. Caesar's not king. There is only one king, Jesus Christ. There's only one king. That's why I want to read this verse to you in Philippians. God has highly exalted him
This is going to make sense why there's a lot of problems in the world right now. Maybe at your workplace, maybe what we're seeing in California. This is why. God has highly exalted Jesus Christ, and he has given him the name which is above every other name, not equal to, not in competition with. He has put his name above every other name, that at the name of Jesus Christ, every knee should bow. And every tongue will confess that Jesus Christ is Lord. That's why there is a massive upheaval. You've seen it before. You've talked to people, and once they hear that name, you spark something, you upset something, and I you know what? You know me. If this offends, it offends. It's just the truth. But you're either a child of God, or a child of Satan, right? I mean, let's be honest. You can be in the middle. No, you can't. Jesus said, you are like your father, the devil, father of lies, or you're a child of God. You can't be, and so that's why, like, you watch the new, like, how are some politicians doing this? It's because they're all on the same side. They're all on the same side, child of darkness. And so when we're seeing Hollywood, I mean, you name it. So when you begin to talk about Jesus and the light, the demonic realm knows that every knee will bow and every tongue will confess. And they get upset. They hate that. And so the person sometimes doesn't even know why, but that darkness is stirred by the light. How many of you saw the picture of the guy in the airplane all duct taped up? Man, they got his head and his mouth. How many of you don't know the story behind it? Do you know who's sitting next to him? Jonathan Cahn, Christian evangelist, wrote The Harbinger. He's pretty well known. He was sitting next to him. He said the guy was nice for a while. Until guess whose name came up? Maybe he said, I'm working on a new book in my laptop, and they started to fight over the laptop, and this guy got absolutely crazy, and they had to duct tape me. You know it's bad when they duct tape you. He's duct tape in the airplane. Can you imagine? He said, yeah, we're having a normal conversation. This guy seems great, and then Jesus comes up. Now, that doesn't happen all the time, but you can see it a lot in people. When I went to the hospital, one of the hospital homes I went through, everything's fine until I say I'm from the church. Even the tone of the voice, he's like, oh, I'm not religious. I'm like, I'm not either. Right? That's why. Nobody, I mean, you mentioned Buddha and Hare Krishna and your inner self and crystals and dream catchers, and can I pray in the name of Mother Earth? Oh, yeah, no problem. City council meeting. Yeah, it's like the Easter Bunny. There's no power. But when you say, can I pray in the name of Jesus? Or do you know Jesus? Or you preach Jesus? People get visibly upset. Sometimes they'll lash out, or they'll curse. They'll get upset, and it's the demonic realm stirring up in. And that guy probably, I feel bad for the guy kind of, because he doesn't know probably what happened. Maybe he does. I don't know. Hopefully he'll be led to the Lord. That's the goal. But I've heard a lot of stories of things like that where everything's fine, and then they just fall apart. And so that's why there is only one king, and that is Jesus. And I want to remind everybody here, I actually did a couple memorials recently, and I was remembering about the brevity of life, how short it is, but the permanency of death. They don't compare. The brevity, we don't know. And then the permanency
of what happens after that because of the decisions we made now. And if we truly believe in the Bible, wouldn't we be more compelling and convicting people? The short time we have here and the longevity of eternity. And just that, just remembering and thinking about that, there is no other king than King Jesus. You need to submit to that king now. See, here's the deal. Here's the deal. You either bow now and you thank God that you did, or you bow later in tears and regret. Either way, you bow. Either way, you bow. That's a good sermon title. Maybe I'll use that one at the prison. What do you think, Kevin? Either way, you bow. So I don't know. I mean, people listen to this on the radio later and the internet. There's some, maybe some here today. Make that decision. I would to God, like Paul said to King Agrippa, I would to God that I would persuade you. You can go from darkness to light. You can go from hell to heaven, wrong to right in a moment of repentance. The Bible says it. That's why I get passionate about this, and many of you do too. You've lived it. You've experienced it. You have the Holy Spirit crying, Abba, Father. You know that it's true because He has changed your life. If it wasn't for the grace of God, there go I. I was lost, but now I'm found. I was blind, but now I'm seen. He's talking all about spiritual things. I was lost. I was groping around, as it would, Paul would say, in the writer of Amazing Grace, but says, but I was blind, but now I can see. I can see spiritually. I can behold the King. I can say like Isaiah, my eyes have behold. I've seen the King, the Lord of glory. And now I realize just how undone I am. And you can make that decision and you can repent and believe. I was lost spiritually, but now I'm found. Oh, God, bless the broken road that led me straight to the cross. Make that decision today. Do not keep living against the grain, against Him. Oh, but I don't know about this. I read this in the Old Testament. Listen, I don't know everything, but I'm not going to hell over a question mark. Look at these people. Well, why did God do that? Who cares? I mean, I don't know, but I'm not going to let that stop me from a relationship with Him. Why don't you ask Him? And you'll usually find out they're bitter and they're angry, and that's their excuse. The demonic realm has a hard hold on their heart, and it's hard to break that. That's why everybody that will be in hell was led there by pride. Pride does it. I don't want there to be a God. I want to be the captain of my own ship. I want to determine my own destiny. I don't want some God telling me what to do. I want to say, I can't relate because I want my Creator telling me what to do. Don't you? Here's how you avoid darkness. Here's how light. Here's the guardrails in life. Here's what you want to avoid. Here's what I want God telling me what to do. I want God to show me the light. Show me the right path. Show me. That's why they would pray in the Old Testament. Show us the old path, the path of righteousness and holiness, and let it run down like a river again, righteousness like a stream. I want to know God. I want Him to tell me exactly what course to take. That's just pride and arrogance. Humble yourself this morning. Humble yourself this morning and turn to Him.

0: Hello, this is Pastor Shane Eidelman. I want to tell you about a new booklet I just released titled The Dark Night of the Soul. This book came from a very challenging season in my own personal life. Dark seasons reveal what we actually believe, not just what we say we believe. The phrase, the dark night of the soul, captures a moment we all dread. It's the moment when the floor drops out from underneath us and we realize that we are not in control and we come face to face with something we cannot fix. Time and time again, God demonstrates that what appears to be the end of something is actually only the beginning. So again, I want to encourage you to take time today and download my new booklet, The Dark Night of the Soul, for free right now at westsidechristianfellowship.org. 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
3: Ronald Reagan understood that freedom sometimes requires more than quiet diplomacy. It requires moral clarity. On June 12, 1987, standing before the Brandenburg Gate in a divided Berlin, Reagan issued a direct challenge to Soviet leader Mikhail Gorbachev. "Mr. Gorbachev, tear down this wall." The Berlin Wall was more than concrete and barbed wire. It represented a system that restricted movement, divided families, and denied millions the freedoms Americans often take for granted. Reagan refused to treat that division as permanent. He understood that free nations must be willing to identify the difference between liberty and oppression, and have the courage to say so. 2 years later, the Berlin Wall fell. Freedom survives when people refuse to accept tyranny as inevitable. So when freedom is challenged today, will we have the courage to defend it with the same clarity?
4: You know, it's quite a thought to get on a ship and go anywhere, but to sail the Mediterranean is an immense opportunity. And I'm inviting you to come and join myself and others in August of 2027. We'll set sail on the 28th of August and return on September 4th. We'll be in places like Ephesus, where when you stand there in that vast amphitheater, you realize how much history is actually beneath your feet. The waters of the Mediterranean are beautiful to sail and lovely to see. And that's to say nothing of the people that we'll meet, friends along the way that we've seen before, and new acquaintances that will enrich our enjoyment of the week and create possibilities for the future. So I hope you will consider coming. All the information you require, you can find at deeperfaithcruise.com, and I hope to see you there.
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11: Look around. Wealth and possessions, everybody's got to have it. Many societies consider you successful if you have more things than people around you. But as we're going to hear next on Leading the Way, having wealth doesn't lead to less worry. In fact, a lot of the time, the more possessions you have, the more they possess you and the more you worry. Thank you for joining Dr. Michael Youssef for another practical, life-changing episode of Leading the Way Audio. Don't worry. Don't worry. That's the title of today's message. Words from the Bible offering restoration and healing for those who've experienced brokenness after looking for fulfillment in places that only lead to emptiness. Now, a little later, you're going to learn ways that you can stand with Dr. Youssef in reaching more people with the truth of God's Word. Right now, though, listen along as Dr. Michael Youssef begins his message called, Don't Worry.
14: In many ways, hypocrisy, which we looked at in the last message, and greed belong to two different realms of life, two different areas of our life, and yet they're both very essential. Those realms are very essential for our existence. Hypocrisy belongs to the spiritual realm, while greed belongs to the material realm. These two sins are closely related. False religion is the love of biblical error. Greed is the love of having more and more and more and more and more. People can be deceived by false teaching, just as they can be deceived by false materialism. Today, of course, we're actually seeing this with our own eyes, and we're seeing the connection between the false teaching and the so-called prosperity gospel. And the Pharisees at the time of Jesus were up to their eyeballs in both sins. I want to make something very, very clear, very clear. Money is not evil. Money is neutral. It is what you do with money that can be evil or can be for good. The Bible makes it very clear that what is evil is the love of money. What is evil is the greed for wanting more and more and more and never satisfied, and never being rich toward God. Now, there is a biblical way, but theirs is unbiblical. The biblical way is found in 1 Timothy chapter 6, verses 17, 18, and 19. Appeal, that is an important word. The Apostle Paul is writing to the pastor of the church in Ephesus, Timothy, and he says to him, appeal to the rich of this world, not to be arrogant and place your hope on uncertain riches, but to be rich toward God. This is the biblical way. The Apostle Paul is teaching us what he really read and learned about what Jesus said in Luke 12. Hear me right, please. The Bible never forbids possessing of money or possessions. Deuteronomy 8:18, from the very beginning, it is God who gives you power to make wealth. In the Bible, there were so many godly men and women who were wealthy. Abraham, Isaac, Jacob, Boaz, Job, Joseph of Arimathea, where Jesus' body was buried in his tomb. And the list goes on and on and on. And yet, listen to me, the Bible is merciless on the love of money, on those who love their wealth and those who worship and obsessed with money and their wealth, those who worry themselves sick because of their accumulation and they want to accumulate and accumulate. Solomon, who was the richest man in his time, richest man in the world in his time, in Ecclesiastes 5:10, he said, he who loves money will not be satisfied with money. The Bible is very clear about the love of money, not money, the love of money. Throughout the scripture, you see it, always leads to pride. Certainly here, the Lord Jesus Christ links the love of money to the sin of worry. They go together. Look at verse 15 of Luke 12. Jesus again focuses on his disciples. He gets over discussion with that knucklehead about the question, and he said, hey, I'm not going to be your judge. And then he goes on to the disciples, he looks at him, looks at them, and he said, now you beware and be on your guard against all forms of greed. In fact, this is the opposite of a Hollywood movie in which the term greed is good, repeated several times. Look at verse 15 with me. Here's a literal translation. Real life is not really dependent on excessive materialism. That's a literal translation. Beloved, a fulfilled life, a satisfying life, a joyful life is not dependent on how much you accumulate. The joyful life, the fulfilled life, comes from knowing that you are going to spend eternity in heaven with Jesus. And to illustrate this point, the Lord Jesus gives him a parable. Now, everybody, I'm talking about the Bible translations, different translations, always call this rich fool. Now, but I want you to listen carefully because you need to kind of really analyze it and look at it carefully. The land that this man owned is very productive. And you want to say, praise the Lord. Thank you, Father. What a wonderful blessing, right? There is no suggestion that this man gained his blessings through dishonest gain or that he did something wrong. No. Beloved, listen to me. It is not a crime, it's not a sin to be successful, except in the eyes of the greedy socialists, right? Amen. Amen. This man has been blessed of God. Praise God. It's wonderful. He's got a bumper crop. Isn't that great? I mean, this is really so far so good, so far so wonderful. Nothing wrong with that. I have a great deal of respect to farmers. I really do. I have all my life. I have a great deal of respect for farmers, and I have many farmers' friends, and I'll tell you, because they depend on God for their success. They know that God is the one who controls the weather, that God has controlled the market, God controls everything. Only after all of this, part of the parable that Jesus gives, that you begin to see the foolishness of this man. You see, so far, so great, so good. So instead of praising God and saying, thank you, Lord, now I can share these blessings with others. Thank you, Lord, now I'm going to be rich toward God. Thank you, Lord, now I can help others. Thank you, Lord, now I can contribute to your work around the world. Now I can give to the less fortunate. Thank you, praise you, God. Now, instead of that, he started getting worried about how to hoard it, how to keep it, how to hoard it all, how to accumulate it. And he was worried, probably, that his crop will flood the market and drive the prices down. And so instead of sharing, his selfish indulgence had him tear down his old small barns and build big ones. But even that is not the core of the problem. I think businesses need to plan ahead for the future. I think all businesses need to create space for growth. I think all businesses need to plan on hiring more people and provide jobs for people and their families. But that's not what happened with our friend. In fact, he used the word my four times. He used the word I eight times. I, my, mine, I want to say my. He said, I will say to myself, self, live it up. I know we all self-talk. Some people even self-talk faster than others. But the question is, when you self-talk, what do you talk about? I, my, me, or him, his glory, his honor, my witnessing for him. That is the question you must always ask yourself. And when you get going into this, stop. Where is God? And begin to talk to him. The word fool here, aphron in the Greek, is often referred to somebody who's mindless. Mindless. Somebody who's lacking in sense. Someone who is totally ignorant of the facts. Somebody who's totally lacking knowledge of the truth. And you know that, and I know, that we have an overabundance of these in public life today. Overabundance. This man foolishly had forgotten God and God's ownership, not just of his crop, but the very breath that he has. And that is why the Bible said, the fool says in his heart, he's a self-talk again, the fool said in his heart, there is no God. Please listen to me. There is no greater fool than the person who does not prepare for the life to come. That is the ultimate in foolishness. So what is the answer? Verse 21, where the answer? To be rich toward God is to store up treasures in heaven. Hear me right, please. This is important. The location of your treasure reveals our true condition, or the true condition of our hearts. Being rich toward God indicates the degree of our love for God. And the degree of our love for God is expressed in true worship. How inaccurate it is to refer to singing, just singing, as worship. Anyone can sing, but only those who know how to sacrificially give of themselves, how to sacrificially give of their soul, only they are true worshipers. And that's why the Bible talks about the sacrifice of praise and worship. The cure for foolishness and for sinful materialism and for greed is not social justice, as it's spouted by so many thoughtless people around, but to give of ourselves sacrificially. Verse 22, for this reason, and some translations said, therefore. What reason? Always remember, I said, if you find therefore, you find out what is therefore for. The reason of not being like this foolish man, for this reason, for not being like this foolish man who did not know the true God, who did not trust in the promises of God. He said, don't be like him. Don't be like him. And when you're not like him, you have absolutely no reason in the world to worry about your needs. Think about this with me, please. You were just talking to people who barely had enough food and clothing. Today, oh my goodness gracious me, our culture has become super neurotic about food and clothing. In fact, our culture is telling us about worries that we did not know we have. And these worries, it can only succeed in killing our discipleship. Listen, I'm not minimizing the problem, but it's nearly impossible to live by faith in the culture we are in. It's so materialistic. There's so many Christians actually understand the nature of God. They understand the promises of God, and yet they fall in this temptation of worry and stay there. And that is why Jesus said, verse 22, all the way to 34, he gives us six, mark them down, six reasons why the believer should not worry. Reason number one, we are God's priority one. Did you know that? We are his priority, number one priority. Secondly, because we are the recipient of his provision. Thirdly, because we are divinely privileged. Fourthly, we are God's and the recipient of God's preferential treatment. You notice all the P's just help you out here. And five, because God has parental blessings to his children. And finally, because we are the source of God's pleasure. Verses 22 and 23, because we are God's priority, number one priority. because we are at the center of His attention, because we are God's in His sight all the time, all the time. Therefore, we must trust your loving Heavenly Father. Can I get an amen? Amen. If He feeds the birds and clothes the flowers, how much, much, much, much higher priority are His children for whom His Son shed His blood? Secondly, verse 24, we're always going to receive His provision. And the reason He chose raven, of all the birds, of all the creatures, He chooses the raven. Jesus does this deliberately because ravens are vultures. They are too dumb to store food. Yet they survive solely by God's provision for them. How much more valuable we are. Our Heavenly Father will never fail to supply all that He knows we need. David said, I have been young, now I'm old. I have never seen the righteous forsaken, nor his children begging for bread. Not only that his children are priority one for him, not only that his children are the recipients of his provision, but thirdly, verses 25 and 26, his children have divine privilege. I think throughout history, people always worried about health. I think that's fact if you read history. I mean, it's nothing new, but oh my goodness, now it's a trillion-dollar business. No, Jesus said, none of us can prolong our life. It's appointed a day. The Bible says it's appointed a day in which, and then judgment. It's appointed a day. Nobody can change that. Nobody can add 1 hour to their life. Fourthly, you have God's preferential treatment. Look at verses 27 all the way to 29. Here you see clear comparison with the rest of creation. God's children, His redeemed believers, have a preferential treatment over all created things. Now, you know, the evolutionists say that man is only a highly developed animal, right? The only thing we have in common with animals and plants is that we're all created by God. From that time on, we're all separate. Now, if you want to believe that you are a descendant of a tree, God bless you. That's where it ends. But because humans are uniquely created in God's own image, we are created with the capacity to love and to reason. Above all, we are created with the capacity to worship God. And God's compassionate preference is for those He made in His own image. But this is not just preferential treatment because we are created in God's image. We have further preferential treatment because we are the children of the living God. Beloved, listen to me. Some preachers talk about, we're all the children of God. No, we're not. We're all the creation of God. But only the blood-bought children of the living God. They are the children of God. In verse 28, it said, you have little faith. You have little faith. It means you're lacking in trust in God's knowledge of your needs. You see? But that's not all. That's not all. Lacking trust in His knowledge to know of your need, but also lacking trust in His power to meet your needs. Can I get an amen? Amen. Such lack of trust, beloved, listen to me, it dishonors God and produces worry, and sometimes it even restricts God's flow of blessing. God's priority, God's provision, God's privileged children, God's preferential treatment. Fifthly, God's parental blessing to His children, verses 30 and 31. Here, for the first time, our Lord Jesus speaks of believers as God's children. That's why I want you to underline it in your Bible. Beloved, the fatherhood of God is only for His believers. This should lift you to the highest level of joy. It does to me. This should lift you to the highest heaven in praise and thanksgiving. Now, I am aware of the fact, And I know that experientially. There are some people who have negative experience with their earthly fathers. I know that. And sometimes the problem and the error comes when you compare your heavenly father with your experience, the negative experience with your earthly father. Please listen to me. I want you to imagine the most thoughtful, the wisest, the kindest, the most compassionate father that you could ever imagine having. Then multiply that million times and you get close to your heavenly father. But Jesus is saying more than that. He is saying that you do not even have to ask God for these needs. Why? Why? Because He already knows that these are your needs. And He's going to meet them and meet all of your needs when your focus is the kingdom of God. When you praise Him, adore Him, and worship Him, and serve Him, and sacrifice for Him, and witness for Him, and being obedient to Him, He will meet all your needs. He will meet all your needs, all of them, in His perfect way. Sixth and finally, God takes pleasure in His children. Look at verses 32 all the way to 34. Little flock! Now don't just go past that very quickly, because that is a term of endearment. Little flock. Jim Elliot, who was martyred for Christ, was a missionary in Latin America, said the following. He said, "He is no fool who gives what he cannot keep to gain what he cannot lose." I have a dear friend in Australia, went through horrendous times, and then God brought him back. And he said, "I believe in giving with a warm hand, not a cold hand." Another friend many years ago used to say to me, he said, "Michael, I like to do all my giving while I'm living, so I am knowing where it's going." Beloved, it's a cry of my heart and a prayer of my heart for myself, and I pray that for you, that we develop a total trust of our Heavenly Father. Total trust. 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
17: This is Shauna on Johnny Erickson Tata Sharing Hope. Here's Johnny with a very precious memory of her dad.
18: I know that my hands have been paralyzed for a long time, but these hands of mine used to love playing the piano. Long before my diving accident, I started piano lessons at the age of 7, and I pretty much took lessons all the way up to my senior year in high school. I remember playing the piano for our junior high choir, and unlike some, I really enjoyed practicing on the piano. On a summer afternoon, I'd open the big windows in our living room, pull myself up snugly against our little baby grand, and I'd play Chopin or a piece by Bach. Secretly, I think I hoped my piano playing might reach the ears of a passerby on the sidewalk outside our house. And I look back on that memory, and it makes me really miss playing the piano. One of my most precious memories of my dad involves a time when I was at my piano. I was playing a beautiful, quiet composition by a contemporary artist, and little did I know that Daddy had tiptoed into the living room. He did not say anything. He did not announce his presence or say, "Oh, Johnny, don't mind me. Just keep playing." In fact, for many long minutes, I did not know he was there. I did not see him. Then I caught him out of the corner of my eye, sitting in the comfortable chair just behind my piano bench. His eyes were closed. His head was laid back. He had the sweet smile on his face, listening to every bar, every measure of my music. And suddenly, the tune I was creating was much more important. I played with extra care, extra feeling, all because I knew my daddy was listening. Best of all, I knew I was bringing my father great pleasure. I knew he was taking pride in his daughter, and that felt wonderful. Oh, friend, how much more important it is to remember that when you are serving your Savior. How much more important it is to know that your Heavenly Father is watching you, observing you, delighting in you and the gifts He's given you. Shouldn't that make you feel wonderful? And another thing, think about the life choices you're making. Do you live out your confession in Christ with carefulness and great feeling? Your actions, I mean, you know, the way you play out the melodies of your life, shouldn't you do it with firm intention and carefulness, knowing that God is listening, He's taking note? I mean, if you knew, really knew, the Lord of the universe was near you, cupping His ear to listen, would it change what you say and do? Of course it would. And Psalm 69 reminds us of that. Quote, "The Lord hears. He hears the needy. God is listening." And I hope that knowledge inspires great joy rather than fear in your heart. God hears you. Oh, my daddy passed away way back in 1990. I treasure so many memories of our times together, horseback riding, tent camping on the beach, hiking, and yes, my daddy and I even painting together. Often I'd use his paint box, and together we'd sweep and swirl colors on our canvases. But no memory quite matches that perfect moment when Daddy tiptoed up behind me in the living room and slipped into the comfortable chair behind my piano bench. Catching him out of the corner of my eye, knowing he was listening and enjoying my music, it meant the world, and it still does. Friend, please today, would you see the Lord out of the corner of your eye? Know that He is listening in on your conversations, observing your actions, considering the thoughts that pass through your mind. Would you please do your best today to please Him and to bring pleasure to his heart. It's what sons and daughters of their great daddy do.
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3: So culture elevates personal preference. It celebrates self instead of the Savior. And the third thing about our culture today is it rejects absolute truth. It rejects absolute truth. In other words, what do I mean? Morality all of a sudden becomes subjective. If you don't think it's wrong, then it's not. Sin, what God calls sin, is renamed as authenticity. God's standards are viewed as what? Something that oppresses a nation, doesn't exalt a nation. Oh, you're prudish if you don't believe that what the culture says is true. In John chapter 8, verse 31, Jesus said this to the Jews who had believed in him: if you abide in my word, you are truly my disciples. Abide is a word that means kind of you're making your home there. You're camping out there. And then he says this in verse 32. He says, and you will know the truth. Not one of the truths, the truth. And the truth will set you free. I am the way, the life, and the what? The truth. Paul describes in 2 Timothy chapter 4, he says this. He's writing to his young pastoral student, and he says, listen, Timothy, a time is coming when people will not endure sound teaching. They won't endure it. What's that mean? It means they'll put their hands over their ears before they'll hear someone stand up and boldly proclaim the word of God. They don't want to hear it. But it says they'll have itchy ears. They will accumulate for themselves teachers, listen, to suit their own passions. In other words, just tell me what I want to hear, Pastor. Just make me feel good today. I had a tough week at work. And then in verse 4, he says this, 2 Timothy 4:4, and they will turn away from listening, listen, to the truth, and will wander off into myths. This happens every week in churches. They're having their ears tickled by someone who's more concerned with filling the pews or the chairs than teaching boldly the word of God, lest they offend anybody. We don't want to be offensive. But God tells us, my truth is offensive. Think of our culture. Our culture claims that your truth is just as valid as my truth. But the Bible says that truth is objective. Where is truth found? It's found in God's word, period. The culture claims, you know what, just follow your heart. Have you heard this? Just follow your heart. Well, the Bible proclaims that our hearts are deceptive and desperately evil apart from God's guidance. Or our culture says, you know what? What love means is it's just you have to affirm every lifestyle. You have to affirm every choice. You just affirm everybody. The Bible says that biblical love rejoices with the truth and calls people to repentance, to turn from their sin. There's people today in our culture that say they define their own identity. That's kind of hard because God is our creator and he defines who you are. He already did it. They're a little late to the party. Or you'll hear today these kind of words: gender is self-determined.
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2: The Bible says, you know what? No, this life that you have right now that you enjoy is a gift by God. Why? He's preparing you to live for all of eternity. That's why we're living each day. You hear this? Well, there are many paths to God, Pastor. No, Jesus Christ is the only way to the Father. There's only one mediator between God and man, and that's the Lord Jesus Christ. Or you hear this? People are basically good. No, Romans 3:10 tells us that all have sinned, fall short of God's glory. All need salvation. Or you hear that marriage is whatever people decide it to be. That's just not true. Marriage was instituted by God as a covenant union of one man and one woman. Or you hear this today. My body belongs to me and only to me. No. The Bible says that our bodies belong to God and are temples of the Holy Spirit if we're believers. If it feels right, it must be right. No, feelings must be submitted to God's truth over and over again. The Word tells us that. Or tolerance means never saying someone is wrong. No, because Christians are often called to speak the truth in love in a gracious manner. Some people believe that science has replaced the need for God. No, creation points to its creation, to its creator. And all wisdom begins with the Lord. See, one of America's greatest strengths historically has been respect, admiration for biblical truth. All the way back to the first great awakening in the 1700s, 1730s, 1740s, that transformed colonial America. Preachers like Jonathan Edwards and others of his like that were itinerant evangelists like George Whitefield, who went throughout the land. And what did they do? They proclaimed the gospel across the colonies. And historically, we're told that thousands came to Christ, that local churches flourished, that whole communities were transformed. Historians frequently note that this spiritual awakening helped prepare the colonies for unity and the sacrifice that was needed during the Revolutionary War. God had a hand in it. Why? Because truth changes people. Truth shapes your character. Truth creates conviction within us. And we live in a culture today, unfortunately, where truth is often treated as relative. It's become increasingly relative in our culture. People say, well, what's true for you may not be true for me. And yet, our Lord in John 17:17 says, no, Father, as he's praying to his heavenly Father, he says, your word is truth, period. Drop the mic, walk off the stage. And without truth, guess what? Society loses its foundation. A building cannot stand unless it has a foundation. It will not stand for long. Let me put it that way. And guess what? Neither can a nation. Imagine you're on a ship crossing the Pacific Ocean and the seas are calm. No wind, no waves, just calm. It's like a crystal lake. And because it's so calm, the captain kind of becomes distracted. And eventually what happens? The ship drifts off course just a little bit because he's not watching where he's going. And mariners will tell you, if you're on a journey and the compass is only 1 degree off course, just 1 degree, eventually you could miss, depending on how far you're traveling, your destination by hundreds, if not thousands of miles. Think of that. And see, that's why it's so important to recognize that small departures from biblical truth eventually create

0: massive, massive cultural consequences. We're living in it right now. The greatest crisis in America is not political. It's not economic. It's not educational. It's theological. It really is. And whenever a culture rejects God's truth, it begins to redefine reality. But guess what? Truth does not change because society changes. God's word remains forever, we're told in Isaiah 48. See, the church's calling, beloved, is not to mirror the culture that we live in. We're called to proclaim the unchanging truth of God's word with both conviction and compassion. Secondly, we have to renew our commitment to family, because we know from history, strong nations are built upon strong families. The family was God's idea long before the government ever existed. Marriage, parenting, faithful homes, these all form a foundation of our civilization. Psalm 127 says, unless the Lord builds the house, those who labor in vain. In other words, it doesn't matter how hard you work. If God's not in it, it's not going to work out. You talk to any builder or engineer, they'll tell you, you may have a house that's standing, but if you look at the foundation and the foundation begins to crack, what happens? The entire structure is called into question. It's red tagged. You can repaint the walls. You can put new carpet in it. You can replace the roof. But until that foundation is repaired, what? The problem remains. If you don't believe me, just go over to Half Moon Bay and stand on the coast, up on the bluffs there above the airport, and look down on the sandy shores below. What do you see? You see foundations of houses. They once stood right there on that cliff. Probably multi-million dollar houses. They're gone. Their foundations gave way, went over the edge. They were condemned. See, the same is true of our society today. Many national problems begin with family problems. Strong homes produce responsible citizens. Strong homes produce spiritual stability. Strong homes strengthen churches. They strengthen communities. I don't think anybody with any common sense would argue with that. I mean, I did some research. It's interesting to me that today, only 51% of U.S. adults are married. And you say, well, what are you comparing it to? Well, in 1960, it was 72%. Divorce in marriage has actually gone down since the 80s. But you know where it's gone up? They call it gray divorce. Those people over 50 are accounting for nearly 40% of all divorces. Married couple households now make up less than half of all U.S. households, about 47 to 49%. 50 years ago, it was 66%. We have about 73 million children under the age of 18 living in our country. About 69 to 70% live with two parents, primarily married parents. 25% of those children live in single-parent households. This is one of the highest percentages in all of the world among developed nations. There are approximately 9.8 million single parent households. This was back in 2023. I found this interesting though. 7.3 of the 9.8 were headed by mothers. Only 2.5 were single-parent households headed by fathers. And this is alarming. As far as births go, approximately 40% of births in the United States occur outside of marriage. The U.S. fertility rate remains below replacement level. They calculate to be about 2.1 children per woman. It's a trend toward smaller families, delayed childbearing. People are more interested in their self-worth or their houses or their cars or their vacations than having children, because we live in a me society. While marriage remains the most common setting for raising children in America, the American family has undergone profound change. Fewer adults marry. Fewer households consist of married couples. One in four children now lives in a single-parent home, and the nation continues to experience declining fertility. See, this should remind us as the church of the importance of strengthening biblical marriages, equipping parents to do the right thing with their children, and ministering with grace and truth to families in every circumstance. Because America's future greatly depends upon the strength of its families. The health of America will never exceed, I believe, the health of its homes, or for that matter, its churches. So also a renewed commitment to faithfulness. Faithfulness. You know, in the 19th century, the Second Great Awakening swept across America, and revivals spread throughout cities. Revivals, spiritual revivals, true revivals spread across towns and even in the frontier communities. We're told that thousands of people came to faith in Christ. Churches multiplied. Missionary movements were birthed and expanded. Social reforms were emerged out of that whole revival. Why? Because the gospel influenced every area of life. Someone said this, a revival is like a forest fire in reverse. Think of this with me. It's like a forest fire in reverse. A forest fire, what does it do? It consumes everything in its path. We've seen that in our great state of California, right? Over and over again. Well, what does revival do? Revival brings life wherever it spreads. What happens? Cold hearts become warm. Broken lives are restored. Communities are transformed. Faithfulness matters, beloved. We don't need primarily more political commentators. We need faithful Christians. We need teachers who will be willing to honor Christ. We need business leaders who will honor Christ. We need parents who will honor Christ. We need students who will honor Christ and churches who will honor Christ. Jesus called us as believers and he said, you are the salt, what? Of the earth. You're the light of the world. That's what we're called to be. That responsibility belongs to us as believers, as the church. Well, lastly here quickly is a return to God's priority. Return to God's priority. The greatest need in our country today is not some political renewal. It's spiritual. It's spiritual renewal. Throughout Scripture, national blessings follow spiritual awakenings. Whenever God's people return to him in hearts of repentance, transformation follows. Return through repentance. 2 Chronicles 7:14, we've heard this many times. And directly it applies to Israel, but it also applies to us as believers. We're his people. If my people, he says, who are called by my name, God says, humble themselves and pray. Stop trying to think you can do it on your own, because we can't. Humble themselves and pray and seek my face and turn from their wicked ways. That's what repentance is. Repentance is simply this, you're turning from your sin and you're turning to the Savior. It's that simple. But notice where God begins. He doesn't begin with government. He doesn't begin with culture. He doesn't begin with the unbelievers. He very clearly in this verse says God begins with his people, if my people. That means that revival doesn't belong in our culture. It belongs in our churches. It begins with his people. During the Welsh revival of 1904, one historian recorded this young man's prayer. And this is all he prayed. Lord, bend me. Lord, bend me. Change me. He wasn't trying to pray for everybody else. That simple prayer really became the movement, the beginning of a movement that impacted an entire nation. What's the point? Real revival always begins with what? Personal repentance. Not point your finger at the person across the room. Because before God can ever change a nation, he has to change our hearts. Return through prayer. America's history contains numerous examples, too numerous to list really, of national prayer. During wars, economic crises, moments of uncertainty, our leaders have called for people to seek God's help. We hear it all the time on the news. There's a mass shooting. Well, we need to pray for the families. What does prayer do? Prayer acknowledges dependence on something greater than ourselves. Prayer is a means of confessing our own weaknesses before a mighty God. Prayer is a means of inviting God to intervene in our situation. We're told before the major battles, Abraham Lincoln often called the nation to prayer. And he recognized that human wisdom alone was insufficient. I mean, every generation eventually discovers that, you know what? Government cannot solve spiritual problems. Government cannot solve spiritual problems. Only God can. You think of a little child who got a new bicycle and they're two wheels and they're trying to learn to ride it all by themselves and they keep on falling off the bike. Eventually they realize, I can't do this. And what do? Dad, Mom, help, right? And you go out there for maybe 5-10 minutes, you guide them along and pretty soon they regain their balance and pretty soon they're zipping around the whole neighborhood. See, prayer is the believer's declaration to God, we need you. Father, help. Because America's future will not be secured by merely legislation. We know that. It will be influenced by believers, by his people who are willing to pray. And prayer remains one of the most powerful ministries in the church. Unfortunately, I don't think most people in any church believe that. I don't think they do. I know they don't. Very simple. Just come to a prayer meeting. Maybe we'll have 2 or 3 people. Maybe 4 or 5 on a good day. Out of 30, 40, 50 people. See, political systems cannot change hearts. Only God can. We need to return to the gospel. The ultimate hope of America is not found in Washington, D.C. The hope of America is ultimately not found in any political figure. The hope of America is found in one figure and one figure alone, and that is the Lord Jesus Christ. It's found at Calvary. It's found at the cross.
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10: One of the easiest places to get a hardened heart is in a church. Because if you hear the message of the gospel and who Jesus is, and you don't respond to it, your heart can get harder. The same sun that softens the wax hardens the clay. And there's a lot of people that know about God, but they don't know God. A real popular thing for people to say today is, well, I'm not into organized religion. Oh, what are you into then? Disorganized chaos? I'm not here to talk to you about religion. I'm here to talk to you about a relationship, a friendship with God that you can begin to experience. And Christ can fill that big hole that is in your heart right now. So here's my question. Is Jesus Christ, the Son of God, living inside of you right now? Being a Christian is not just following a creed. It's not just reading a Bible. Being a Christian is having Christ himself come and take residence in your heart. The Bible says, for as many as received him, he gave them the power to become sons and daughters of God. So there has to be that moment where you say, all right, Lord, I want you in my life. I want you to forgive me of my sin. And he'll do that for you. He's just a prayer away.
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14: He is the resurrection from death into life. Now, death is an invader. That reminds me of a friend I had who went to Emmanuel Faith Church up in Escondido. His name was Bob, and Bob was very well known in the church because Bob just kind of took it upon himself to greet everybody who came into the church. He was very friendly. And one time I had lunch with Bob, and he told me, he says, I'm 80 years old, and I'm not taking any pharmaceuticals. And Bob ate healthy, and he lived healthy. And then all of a sudden, Bob's not there. I said, what happened? Bob died. All of a sudden, what happened? Death invaded Bob. Now, we do everything to try to stay, some of us. Not me. Some of us do everything to try to stay healthy, like Bob. And death invades in spite of all we do. So, but when Jesus said in verse 26, whosoever liveth and believeth in me shall never die, Jesus is saying death will invade the body, okay, but the life that Jesus gives to the soul cannot be invaded by death. Now, on one hand, Jesus said that a believer will die in verse 25. He says, though he were dead. But then on the other hand, he says in the next verse, whosoever liveth and believeth in me shall never die. So what does this mean? It means that the believer lives with death. We live with death. And we live with death and life at the same time. And this living with death and life at the same time is what is explained in Galatians 2:20. Galatians 2:20 is explaining we live with death and life at the same time. Galatians 2:20 says, I am crucified with Christ. It means I am dead. I am crucified with Christ. Nevertheless, I live. Yet not I, but Christ liveth in me. And the life which I now live in the flesh, I live by the faith of the Son of God who loved me and gave himself for me. When Jesus died, we died also. In Romans 6:11 says, reckon ye yourselves to be dead indeed unto sin, but alive unto God through Jesus Christ our Lord. And once in our past, we lived the life of death in Ephesians 2:11, wherefore remember that you being in the past, Gentiles in the flesh, who are called uncircumcision by that which is called circumcision, that at that time you were without Christ, being aliens from the commonwealth of Israel, strangers from the covenants of God, having no hope, without God in the world. But now in Christ Jesus, you sometimes were far off, you're made near by the blood of Christ. That was our past. We have died to that life as Christ died, was crucified. But then we came to Jesus Christ, we were born into a new life. We were born again into a new life. See, the born again is really the thing, born into what? Born into a new life. Now, our new life is in Jesus Christ, where our union to Christ is so close that Philippians 1:21 says, for me to live is Christ. Christ lives out his life through us. That means that Christ is the life of our soul. And this death to sin, this alienation from God, and this life in Jesus Christ is a present reality. It's right now. It's not a future because that's why in Galatians 2:20, the words are very important. I am crucified with Christ. Nevertheless, I live. Those are so important because it's not saying I will be crucified with Christ. It's not saying I will live. All this comes from a union with Jesus. Now, at the creation of man, after man was created, God said something very significant in Genesis 2:18. Genesis 2:18, the Lord God said, it's not good that the man should be alone. Now, when God said that, it's not good that the man should be alone, God was referring not just to man's need for a wife. When God said that in Genesis 2:18, it's not good that the man should be alone, God was meaning that the ultimate sense, it's not good that man should be alone without God. And today, people can be in a crowd of people and feel so alone. How's that possible? A man can be in intimacy with his wife in bed and feel alone. How's that possible? That loneliness is not met or satisfied by other people. That loneliness is only gone when man is not alone from God. When God said in Genesis 2:18, it's not good that man should be alone, God was meaning that man will feel lonely until man is with God. That's why Jesus Christ came to earth, to take away the ultimate loneliness. Because in Matthew 1:23, when the prediction was made about Jesus coming, Matthew 1:23, behold, a virgin shall be with child and shall bring forth a son. They shall call his name Emmanuel, which being interpreted is God with us. Only when man is with God is man not going to feel that hollow loneliness in his soul. And only in Jesus can man be with God, as Jesus is the Emmanuel, God with us. So when Jesus said in verse 25, I am the resurrection and the life, he's expressing that I am the taking away of the loneliness of man. And he uses two words, resurrection and the life, to say that both are necessary. If Jesus only said, I am the resurrection, that's no good, because that would mean that a dead person would be brought back from the dead into the old life on earth, which is a world of death. Man needs not only a resurrection, but he needs a new life. And so really Jesus is saying in verse 25 that he's the resurrection into a new life, a resurrection into a world of life. Because the promise that we have, that many people clung to before he died, that I clung to also when I was diagnosed with cancer, is Psalm 118, 17. Psalm 118, 17. I shall not die, but live and declare the works of the Lord. But Clint died. That verse does not mean that the body will not die. The body will die. When Psalm 118, 17 says, I shall not die, that's referring to the soul, as Jesus said in verse 26, whosoever liveth and believeth in me shall never die. That means I shall live. The soul shall never die. And then when Psalm 118, 17 says, I shall not die but live and declare the works of the Lord, that means that for all eternity, we will be alive declaring the works of the Lord in heaven. That's our job. That will be our eternal job, to declare the wondrous works of the Lord. We're going to be learning more and more about the wondrous works of the Lord. I learned something about the wondrous works of the Lord. I didn't know last Friday when I was in the airport, and I saw my friend, my dear friend from San Diego. Well, some of you know him, Jeff Hammond from construction. Jeff and I met, and we talked for a while. Jeff's an avid scuba diver. He loves scuba diving. He dives so much that he and his brother discovered a new shell. They call it the Hammondy shell. That's what they do. I mean, it's a boat. Anyway. And so I asked him, how's it going? You've been diving lately? And he says, no, I just snore. Well, explain to me that, you know how this eardrum is set up? You have the eardrum, those three little bones called slang, hammer, anvil, and stirrup, connected to the inner ear. He said those are gone for him. And instead he has a wire there. It's fantastic. Put a wire, you can hear. And he told me, you know, when you scuba dive and you go down deep, you know, you have all that pressure in your eardrum, does that. And those are the smallest bones in the body, by the way, those little tiny bones, those three bones. But then he explained to me, I didn't know this, that
15: around those bones are little tiny muscles. And they're shock absorbers. Por favor. Can you believe that? God put those, the tiniest bones in the body, put little tiny muscles on them that act as shock absorbers, so when you go scuba diving, you can go like this. You got a wire, you don't have it. Wow, I didn't know that. What a creator to have made those little tiny muscles around the littlest bones in the body to be shock absorbers. That's part of the works of the Lord we're going to be declaring. We're going to be learning about those and others. Now, death, it brings in a lot of difficulties. And when Jesus said in verse 26, whosoever liveth and believeth in me shall never die, he just looked at all those difficulties that come with death, and he just overlooked them all. Just like all the problems with death, they're made to be nothing. 2 Corinthians 5:4, we that are in this tabernacle, this tent, we groan, being burdened, not that we would be unclothed, but clothed upon with mortality might be swallowed up of life. The bottom line is, no believer dies. It's true that a child of God may outwardly suffer all kinds of unpleasant things with sickness and body of the death, but that's not death. That's not death of the soul. So he said this marvelous thing in verse 26, really very profound. Whosoever liveth and believeth in me shall never die. And then he sort of stops and then he says, believest thou this? He's probing. That's a surprise. He's declaring truths about resurrection and life, and then he stops and asks Martha, it's like the person who's with the speakers. I'm going to do a sound check now, testing, 1, 2, 3. She's saying, I'm going to do a faith check now. I'm going to do a belief check now. Do you believe this? Saying to Martha, stop. Tell me if you personally believe what I just said. That's a very good practice for us. It really takes the Bible into a different level. It makes it possible. We can read a declaration of truth in the Bible. We need to stop and ask ourselves the question, do I really believe that? Is what I just read a present reality with me? Because to say the word amen means literally agreed, agreed. When we say amen, we're saying, I agree. When a preacher says, and all the people said, he's asking, do you agree? And people say amen, it means I agree. So when Jesus asked Martha if she believed that her brother would never die, then Jesus was asking her to, well, how about your mourning? Are you mourning properly? Are you not mourning improperly? Because to mourn improperly, if you believe that, what he just said, is to wail in a state of hopelessness. And the Bible tells us, concerning them which are asleep, that you sorrow not, even as others which have no hope. So 1 Thessalonians 4:14 says, if we believe that Jesus died and rose again, even so them also which sleep in Jesus will God bring with him. It goes on. For this we say unto you by the word of the Lord, that we which are alive and remain unto the coming of the Lord shall not go before them which are asleep. For the Lord himself shall descend from heaven with a shout, with the voice of the archangel and with the trump of God, and the dead of Christ shall rise first. Then we which are alive and remain shall be caught up together with them in the clouds to meet the Lord in the air. And so shall we ever be with the Lord. To believe that means that we don't mourn improperly like those who have no hope, like the 1 Thessalonians 4:13, which is a verse before, that you sorrow not even as others which have no hope. So Jesus has said these things, and he's looking to Martha for a reaction to his statement of whoever is alive and believes in Jesus will never die. And for us, the reaction to that belief that a believer will never die is seen when we arrive exactly at the place where Martha was, which is when our dearest and best friend dies. It's seen in the sorrow, in the mourning that we have. If a person really believes that a believer never dies at the death of that believer, he's not going to sorrow in a certain way of a person who has no hope. You know, it's been said, Donna said it, that when Pastor Jim taught the Bible class, that for his Bible questions that he handed out, he would get people to look at a passage, and then Pastor Jim would have this question, the bottom of the question is, how does this passage apply to you? Right, Don? That's great. For Martha to believe Jesus, who says in verse 26, Lazarus could not die, Jesus saying, how does this apply to you, Martha? Martha had to break through the gloom and enter into the conviction that Martha was destined for a happy reunion with her brother Lazarus, just on the other side. Bert Poole wrote a song, Only a While, Only a While. Martha was asked if she believed that the power of life in Jesus was stronger than the power of death, that the power of death was not able to break the union between Lazarus and Jesus. So it's a very important question he asked, believest thou this? When Jesus asked Martha if she believed that Lazarus would never die, Jesus asking Martha, Martha, are you still in the fight? Are you still in the battle? Still a soldier in the battle? Because Martha was in a great battle, and we're in the same great battle as Martha was. What's a great battle? We have inside of us an enemy. The enemy is called unbelief. And there are thousands of enemies outside of us as well, demons. Our inward enemy of unbelief and the outward enemies unite to fight us in the great battle. The great battle is against death. The great battle is against falling into the unbelief that when you're dead, you're dead. And there's nothing after that. Our previous president of Scandalize Japan, when I was speaking to him about life after death, he took a match, he struck the match, stuck it right in front of my face, and he says, watch this. And then he blew the match out. He says, that's what happens to you when you die. You just cease to exist. We're in a great battle where we are being pushed to resign ourselves that death is the blowing out of a match. And in this struggle with death, there is a final fight, final battle in this match. And the final battle is the actual act of dying. It's the outward visible sign of the constant final struggle with death. Now, for the believer in that final act of dying, it looks like the believer is the victim and he's lost the great battle. But in reality, in the act of dying, the apparent conquered person, the believer, emerges as the conqueror. Because in the act of dying, the apparent victim is the conqueror. Because in the act of dying, the believer emerges from the great battle with the shout, I won, victory won. Because in the battle of death, death cries out to the believer, death will make you lose all. And in the battle of death, the believer cries back, yes, I will lose in death. Let me tell you what I will lose in death. Death will make me lose. Death will make me lose the pain I feel now. Death will make me lose the weakness I have now. Death will make me lose the sadness I have now. Death will make me lose the tears I'm crying now, because death will make me rise to a state where there's no pain. Death will make me come to a place where I will be strong. Death will make me rise to a place where I'll never be sad. Death will bring me to God, who will wipe away all my tears. Death will bring me into eternal life. Death will bring me to Jesus. That's the victory. And that's how the final conflict with death, the believer rises as the victor. So in verse 26, when Jesus says to Martha, whosoever liveth and believeth in me shall never die, there's a whole transformation that just took place. Jesus has transformed the place. You know, until then, that place, you wouldn't want to be in that place. That place was a place of clouds of sadness and gloom and, oh no, Lazarus has died. But when Jesus says in verse 26, Lazarus never dies, he's the sunshine that just broke through all those clouds of gloom. The presence of Jesus transformed the place from gloom to joy. Joy that Lazarus would never die. That's what the presence of Jesus does. The presence of Jesus transforms a place. Another time, there was a desert. And on this, it was kind of a mount, a little hill in the desert. Desert, barren place for any food. Desert, desolate place. And at that desert came thousands of people, hungry people. People who would have fainted if they had to go home. They came to hear a sermon. In fact, the place got a name. The sermon got a name, Sermon on the Mount. And at that desert was Jesus. Jesus was present. And the presence of Jesus transformed that barren desert into a place where thousands were food. So much food that they, at the end, they gathered it all up and filled up 12 baskets. What happened? What happened to that desert place of no food? The desert place was transformed into a place of abundant food. What caused that desert to be transformed? The presence of Jesus. The presence of Jesus transforms a place. There was a mountaintop, normal light like any other place. One day, that mountain was ablaze with the light of the glory of God. It was transformed, got a new name, Mount of Transfiguration. What caused that mountain to have all that glory? The presence of Jesus. The presence of Jesus transforms a place. The presence of Jesus transforms a prison into a place of light. The presence of Jesus transforms a stormy sea into a sea of calm. The presence of Jesus transformed a troubled heart of a thief on a cross next to Jesus into a heart that's starting to see the dawn of paradise. The presence of Jesus transforms. Where is Jesus? He's in heaven. There was Martha, just like us. When we stand next to an open grave and ask the question, will I ever see my friend again? Nature? It gives us no answers to that question. Possibilities. There are many voices that are pelting us at that time. Voices like, forget the person. The person's gone now. You're also going to die into oblivion and nothingness. Just move on in life. But among those disturbing voices, there's another voice. It's still, it's small, but it's there. It's a spoken voice. It's the voice of God. It's the Bible, because when the Bible speaks, God speaks. And the voice says, 2 Timothy 1:10. It's about the presence of Jesus. 2 Timothy 1:10. The appearing of our Savior, Jesus Christ, who hath abolished death and hath brought life and immortality to light through the gospel. And God's words bring hope to the soul. And it brings an anticipation, like Bert Poole's song, Only a While. And the anticipation comes from the words of Jesus, where Jesus said in another place, the hour is coming, the hour is coming. John 5:25. Verily I say unto you, the hour is coming, and now is, when the dead shall hear the voice of the Son of God, and they that hear shall live. No one dies in the presence of Jesus. No dead body ever remained a dead body when Jesus came to that dead body. When a person dies, there is a death certificate. You know that. My wife died. I had to go get a death certificate. And in Santiago, I got a death certificate. You seen a death certificate? Everybody else has seen death certificate. Death certificate. What does it say on there? It says on there, cause of death. Many possibilities. My wife says, leukemia. Cause of death, cancer. Cause of death, heart failure. Cause of death, drowning. Cause of death, suicide. Cause of death, stroke, on and on and on, many, many causes. You realize there's only one cause of death? There's only one cause of death. All the death certificates should all be changed. They all need to be corrected to put the one and only cause of all deaths. There's only one cause of death. It's a three-letter word, sin. The only cause of death is sin. The Bible says in Romans 6:23, the wages of sin is death. If I could, I'd correct all the birth certificates. Read, the cause of death, sin. Someone dies. What's the first question? How did he die? How did he die? Who wants to know the cause of death? Why does a person want to know the cause of death? He wants to personally avoid that for himself. It's like, he died of a heart attack. Oh, he did? I got to go see my cardiologist. I need to take care of my heart. I got to stop eating all those fatty foods. I got to stop all those chicharrones. I got to start exercising. I got to get my heart rate up when I exercise. Not me, some people. I got to keep my blood pressure down. All that happens because a person has learned the cause of death from another person. How much better would it be if the real answer was given for the cause of death? How much better if you, when you're asked, what caused the death? And you said, sin. That's the Bible's explanation. That would cause people to ask, how can I avoid that cause of death? Sin. Oh, I'm glad you asked. The Bible has the answer. How every person can avoid that one cause of death, sin. And the answer is John 1:29. The next day, John seeth Jesus coming unto him and saith, behold, the Lamb of God, which takes away the sin of the world. No sin, no death. Jesus takes away the sin of the world. Sin causes death. Jesus takes away the cause of death. The cause of death is sin, because Romans 6:23 says the wages of sin is death. Sin demands that wages be paid. The wages of sin is death. Jesus paid the wages. You know, my
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16: This is Albert Moeller for townhall.com. 25 years after 9/11, the Americans and the British are still wrestling with the big challenge we face and a crucial question. Is the big challenge Islam or Islamism? The Economist magazine recently published a notable cover story where they argued, and I quote, "Islam poses no serious danger, but Islamism and the fear of Islam do." Then they argue Islam is not a threat, but Islamism is. They define it as a fringe ideology in Islam, the belief that government and society should be guided by Islamic principles. The problem for that theory is that central to Islam, not just Islamism, but Islam, is the combination of Islam as a religion and a government. It's not a peripheral idea to Islam. It's not a misreading. It's in the Quran. When you look at Islam, you're looking at a civilizational project. You are looking at a civilizational challenge. And quite honestly, we had better recognize it as such.
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23: Let us run with endurance the race that is set before us. Looking to Jesus, the founder and perfecter of our faith. A blinding light surrounded an enemy of Jesus, and this enemy capitulated without a struggle. Saul was renamed Paul after his miraculous conversion. But reputations die hard, and it took some time before this new disciple would be taken seriously. Stay with us. From the Moody Church in Chicago, this is Running to Win with Dr. Erwin Lutzer, whose clear teaching helps us make it across the finish line. Pastor Lutzer, we're learning about the legacy of a converted man. Now, in Saul's case, conversion was not really an option.
24: Well, that's a wonderful way to put it, Dave, because God came to him, Jesus came to him out of heaven when he was on the way to Damascus. And of course, we know from that standpoint, it wasn't an option. But I want to emphasize today that no matter who is listening, if the Holy Spirit of God works in their hearts, they too can come to Christ, receive his forgiveness, and receive his grace. Let me ask you a question. Do you feel as if you've failed miserably in life, perhaps making a series of wrong decisions? In the Bible, there's a story of a woman who had five husbands and now was living with a sixth man. Did you know that Jesus had a very special message for her? She couldn't depend upon her husband, certainly. Jesus said to her, "The Father is seeking worshipers." So let's begin there. Let's remember this, that we can always worship God. That's the beginning of a brand new way to look at the Christian life. For a gift of any amount, we're making available for you a special resource, a book entitled Failure, the Back Door to Success, that expounds on that story. Following this message, I'm going to be giving you some contact info so that this book can be sent to you immediately. It says, for example, in verse 27, "But Barnabas took him and brought him to the apostles." Barnabas also, a man willing to take the risk that Paul was for real, "and declared to them how on the road he had seen the Lord who spoke to him, and how at Damascus he had preached boldly in the name of Jesus. So he went in and out among them at Jerusalem, preaching boldly in the name of the Lord. And he spoke and disputed against the Hellenists, but they were seeking to kill him." And you know where he goes after that? He goes home to Tarsus, which is where he grew up. I can imagine. Can you just imagine in that home the conversation between Paul and his parents? "We brought you up as a good Jewish boy. We got you the best education, sitting at the feet of Gamaliel, outstanding Jewish scholar. And now you converted to Jesus? What's going on?" And the Apostle Paul is going to prove his apostleship by standing against all opposition and boldly living for Christ. And there are some of you who are listening. You are afraid to come to Jesus Christ because you say that your family will disown you. And the Apostle Paul is telling you, and later on, as we know, the words of Jesus, who said very clearly, "He who loves father or mother more than me is not worthy of me. And he that does not take up his cross and follow me is not worthy of me." Salvation is free, but following Jesus can be very difficult. It's so easy to follow Jesus until you find out where he's leading you. And then it's not quite as easy to follow him. But if he is who he is, following him means even standing against your family, against your culture, and against all the forces that may be against you. Now, let's just nail this down. Let's nail this down for us, all right? And here it is. First of all, let me give you three life-changing applications as we think about this story. First of all, God takes the initiative in salvation. God takes the initiative in salvation. I can assure you of this, Paul was not looking for Jesus, saying, I'm going to find Jesus because I want to come to God. No, Jesus came to Paul, and the hunter became the hunted, hunted by Christ. It is Christ that chose Paul, revealed himself to Paul in such a way that Paul could not deny that Jesus was who he claimed to be. And what we must realize is that Jesus takes the initiative. Sometimes when we hear testimonies, especially from new converts.
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2: And he says, and you all know probably the opening lines, I fled him down the nights and down the days. I fled him down the arches of the years. I fled him down the labyrinth ways of my own mind and in the midst of tears. And it goes on and on and on. I'm running from God. I'm trying to get away from him. But near the ending of the poem, it says, oh, fondest, blindest, weakest, I am he whom thou seekest. It's God. When your conscience troubles you and it seems as if life cannot go on, it's God seeking you. C.S. Lewis said something like that, I think, in one of his writings. He even likened God onto a chess player. You know, when you play chess, what you need to do is to put all of your pieces in such a way that eventually your opponent has to say, checkmate. Game over, nowhere else to move. And C.S. Lewis said, that's the way I felt. I tried to get away from God. I tried to disbelieve the New Testament, but the more I looked into the New Testament, the more compelling it became, until God, the hound of heaven, took the pieces and rearranged them. And finally, I had to say, checkmate. You are God, you are King, you are Savior. How do you know when somebody is saved? It's when they say, my faith is in Jesus Christ alone, and I know he is the only Savior. If you don't say that, you're not converted. Well, God takes the initiative, and we could prove this from Scripture. For example, if you're saved, it says, he chose us in Christ from before the foundation of the world. Now, you can do whatever you like with that. And of course, as we know, when we begin to discuss that, we're jumping into the deep part of the swimming pool. But remember, you're saved because of Jesus and not because of yourself. He takes the initiative in salvation. Secondly, and this is so important, conversion involves the shattering of self-confidence. Conversion involves the shattering of self-confidence. Let me ask you a question. And I want you to get this question, whether you're in the balcony, whether you're listening online or the radio. Between you and me, I want to ask you a question. Are you a good person? Are you a good person? If you answer yes to that, you have never been converted. No Christian will ever answer yes to that question. You know, the Apostle Paul was a good person. He kept all the law. Listen to what he says in the book of Philippians. I mean, you talk about being a good person. He says, if anyone else thinks he has reason for confidence in the flesh, I have more. I was circumcised on the eighth day of the people of Israel. I was from the tribe of Benjamin. I was a Hebrew of the Hebrews, that is, top scholar. And as to the law, a Pharisee. As to zeal, I persecuted the church. As to righteousness, under the law, blameless. I could put up my life next to you, and you see whether or not you measure up to me, and you won't. But whatever gain I had, I counted it loss for the sake of Christ. Indeed, I count everything as loss because of the surpassing worth of knowing Jesus Christ my Lord. For his sake I have suffered the loss of all things and count them as rubbish. The greatest enemy of the gospel in the American church is moralism. Moralism says that I'm trying to be a good Christian, I'm trying to be a Christian because it has to do with the improvement of the behavior. Yes, I'm a Christian because I'm going to church now. Yeah, I'm a Christian because I'm going to Alcoholics Anonymous. I'm a Christian because

0: because I'm doing better than I once did. As if that is the gospel. It is nothing but self-confidence, which God condemns. Now, it's good for you to be a better person. It's good for you to do this, but that is not the gospel. It's not the gospel. Anyone who is saved, if you ask them, are you a good person? If you have been converted, the answer to that is, no, I am not. But the good news is, Jesus is a good person. That's the way Christians answer that question. You look down in your heart, and you'll see what you find. Take an honest look. Not all of the religion that you see, but take an honest look into your heart and ask yourself whether or not you are really, deep inside, a good person. Some time ago, I told you about McGee, James Vernon McGee, who's still on the radio, even though he's been dead for many years, and he was preaching from this pulpit. And he said, I want you to know, if you knew my heart the way I know my heart, he said, you wouldn't be listening to me. And then he said, before you run to the exit, if I knew your heart the way you know your heart, he said, I wouldn't even talk to you. Christians are broken people. They are people who know that they are not good, but Jesus is good. And he saves us, and he redeems us. So if you're sitting here today, or listening by some other way, and you think, I'm a good person, you know, I witness to people on the plane almost all the time, and I've had some very interesting conversations. Somebody said I should write them up sometime, but all the interaction that I have and that you have as you witness for Christ. And one of the questions that if you ask, you know, where are you on your spiritual journey, or you ask them the question of what they would say to God if he were to say, why should I let you into heaven? The answer I get most often is what? I'm a good person. When they answer that, I can tell you they do not understand, nor do they believe the gospel. Paul said he was a good person. And look at him. He needed to be converted, and so do you, and so do I. When God intervenes, there is a transformation. In fact, that leads me to a final and third conclusion here. We've learned that God takes the initiative. He shatters all self-confidence. Luther said that one must descend into hell before he can descend into heaven. Because unless you see yourself as a needy sinner who cannot save yourself, you can't be saved. Thank you very much. Now, let me say also that, finally, that we are not saved by good works. I think that's very clear from what I've said. Paul says, I take all of my good works and I stack them together, and I have a good word for all of them, and that is rubbish. And actually, in the Greek text, it's a little stronger than that. So the point is that you're not saved by good works, but you're saved unto good works. Notice what God said there in the book of Acts. Right out of the chute, he said to Ananias, go, for he is a chosen instrument of mine to carry my name before the Gentiles and kings and the children of Israel, for I will show him how much he must suffer for my sake. In other words, what God is saying is that you are not saved. You're not saved by your works. But once you are saved, God births within us a love for God. He births within us a desire for holiness, however much we may struggle with him and in our sins that we still struggle with. But he births that within us. He transforms us. He makes us into a different person. If any man be in Christ, he's a new creation. All things have passed away. All things have become new. And then God says, I have a place for you. In fact, why am I saying it? I might as well just quote scripture at this point. For by grace you are saved through faith, and that not of yourselves. It is the gift of God, not of works, lest any man should boast. For we are his workmanship, created in Christ Jesus for good works, which God hath preordained for us. You're a believer. God has something for you to do. He has something for you to do, some of you, within the church. And we need hundreds of volunteers. We need volunteers for our ministry to children, for Summer Blast, and a whole lot of other responsibilities. Some of you will serve within the church. Some of you will serve through the church. You have ministries outside of these walls connected with the church, and some of you will serve outside the church. And all of us will serve in our vocations wherever God has planted us. Why? Because we are saved unto good works. You know, when I think about the Apostle Paul, of course, and his marvelous conversion, I can't help but think of Martin Luther. You remember he said, if anyone, he's in the monastery there in Erfurt, Germany, he says, if anyone would be saved through monkery, he said, I would be. He exceeded all of the requirements of being a monk. He slept on a hard floor without a blanket. And Rebecca and I have been to that place many times, and the hard floor is basically a kind of plaster. And he slept that way. He went begging. He starved himself with fasting until some people thought he might die. And at the end of the day, he still could not understand how much he had to do to please God, until he realized the glorious truth. We can't do it through works. We do it because Jesus pleased God. And through faith in him, we please God. Jesus paid it all. And the vilest of sinners who truly believes that moment from Jesus, a pardon receives. I've been praying that as a result of this message, that there'd be people here today who believe on Jesus. If you want to believe on Jesus, you come forward later, shake my hand or the hands of our prayer committee here. Tell someone that you want to believe or that you have believed as a result of this message, because the Jesus of the Apostle Paul and the Jesus that saved the man who wrote Amazing Grace, How Sweet the Sound, is the Jesus who is still saving people, even as we heard in our testimony this morning. Now let's pray that the Holy Spirit will do the work, because we can't. Father, I'm aware of the fact that I cannot save people. Nobody can. We can't overcome their darkness. We can't overcome their resistance. We can't overcome their self-satisfaction with themselves. Only you can do that. We ask today that you'll do that in many hearts and many lives for your glory and for your honor. In Jesus' name we pray. Amen. Amen.
1: My friend today, this is Pastor Lutzer. Do you feel spiritually exhausted? You're trying to go to church, you're trying to listen to podcasts that have religion in them. You're trying to find your way, and it seems as if no matter where you go or how much you do, it is never enough. If you're on that kind of a treadmill, I have hope for you. There is a stopping place. There is a place in which you can put your trust in Jesus Christ. And if you do that, all of the pressures, the religious pressures, all of the anxieties and the doubts can be set aside, because Jesus keeps his promises. I've written the book entitled Failure, the Back Door to Success, and I wrote it because so many people are not finding peace and satisfaction even through religion, even religious people who go to church. 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
2: It's time now for another chance for you to ask Pastor Lutzer a question about the Bible or the Christian life. What kind of Christian life pleases God? Sergey lives in Willowbrook, Illinois, and listens to us on WMBI. He writes, "Pastor Lutzer, could you please give a clear definition of what being a legalistic Christian in our day is? And what doesn't God like about it? Doesn't he teach, in effect, that the stricter we are toward ourselves, the better we are as Christians?"
3: Sergey, you have asked a very interesting question. So let me try to be concise and clear. Legalism is a wrong use of laws or rules. It's not wrong to have laws and rules. I hope that you have some. I have some. But if we keep them for the wrong reasons, we are legalistic. You take, for example, the Jews during the time of Jesus. It was not wrong that they keep the Old Testament law. The problem was keeping the Old Testament law was a substitute for really godliness and for hearts that were pure walking before God. That was the problem. There's another kind of legalism, and that is where we add to the scriptures, and so we tell people how they should dress and how they should look, and we think that that is a part of Christianity when in point of fact it might not be. Now, you say, well, the stricter we are with ourselves, the better Christians we are. Maybe and maybe not. If you're strict with yourself and you have the right motive, namely, you recognize that godliness does not come through your strictness, but you have those strict rules that keep you from sin, that's good. But all the rules in the world will not produce a holy life. That's the problem with legalism. We have a section here not too far from the church, actually just north of here, that may be as much as a half mile square where nobody smokes, nobody drinks, nobody goes to dances. It's a huge section here in the city of Chicago, several of them. I'm speaking, of course, of the cemeteries of Chicago. In other words, it's possible, you see, to keep the rules and not have spiritual life. So that's where the balance comes. Yes, we can be strict for ourselves. That's good. But you'd better have the right motivation, because if you think that godliness comes that way, you're wrong. It only comes by walking in the Spirit, walking in fellowship, and without the fruit of the Spirit, love, joy, peace, long-suffering, etc., we are not really walking with God no matter how many rules we keep.
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17: One of the easiest places to get a hardened heart is in a church. Because if you hear the message of the gospel and who Jesus is, and you don't respond to it, your heart can get harder. The same sun that softens the wax hardens the clay. And there's a lot of people that know about God, but they don't know God. A real popular thing for people to say today is, well, I'm not into organized religion. Oh, what are you into then? Disorganized chaos? I'm not here to talk to you about religion. I'm here to talk to you about a relationship, a friendship with God that you can begin to experience. And Christ can fill that big hole that is in your heart right now. So here's my question. Is Jesus Christ, the Son of God, living inside of you right now? Being a Christian is not just following a creed. It's not just reading a Bible. Being a Christian is having Christ himself come and take residence in your heart. The Bible says, for as many as received him, he gave them the power to become sons and daughters of God. So there has to be that moment where you say, all right, Lord, I want you in my life. I want you to forgive me of my sin. And he'll do that for you. He's just a prayer away.
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21: 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I'm David Jay, thanking you for joining us today as we listen, learn, and are challenged by God's Word, the Bible. 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While Charlie was known for courageously speaking to the issues of our day, this book reveals another side of his heart, a desire to help believers rediscover God's gift of Sabbath, rest, and dependence upon Him. 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On today's edition of Real Life Radio, Pastor Jack continues his series now called The Book of Ephesians and a message titled, We Have Been Chosen in Christ, Part 1. Ephesians is a letter the Apostle Paul wrote from prison to the church in Ephesus, showing every believer who they really are in Christ. And right here, Paul tells us something amazing, that before God ever made the world, He chose us. You see, that's a truth that we can hardly take in if you think about it. It means our place with God isn't based on how good we are, how good looking we are, or even how much we've messed up. He chose us out of His own love. And that, well, it's the most secure thing we could ever hold on to. So today, Pastor Jack teaches that God is the one who calls, leads, and accomplishes His purposes for our lives. And He alone is sovereign. Long before the foundations of the world were laid, God placed us at the very top of His priority list. Before we get into the message, I had a chance to sit down with Pastor Jack and talk about it with him. So let's get into that. And continuing in the book of Ephesians, in this message, Pastor Jack, we're going to get into one of the big ones, that God chose us before He ever made the world, right? Man, God's been speaking to me personally about that. And that's a wonderful thought for some people. For you, for me, it's a good thought. A real head-scratcher for others. Talk to me about that, would you?
0: Well, it's a head-scratcher. First of all, let's be honest, it's a head-scratcher for all of us because the magnitude of that statement, that it demands that the God that He is, we know this from Old Testament revelations of God and the Word, that He's transcendent. We think along a timeline. We put in our directions on Google Earth or whatever maps, and we're going to go from point A to point B. And that's how we think on linear. We think on a flat plane where, in a sense, that God being transcendent, He's more topographic, meaning he can go to the mountaintop and look down and see not just the valley, He can see all the valleys. Mm. Think of that for a moment, where He's eternal. He's not subject to the timeline. So when He says, I've known you before the worlds were ever created, you say, well, that's impossible. You are 100% correct. It is impossible for us to even fathom that. Because we're like the ant walking around on the kitchen table. Little do we know that if a hand can come in and scoop us up off that table, we can talk to that ant, look at that ant. What's remarkable about the book of Ephesians is that reality is like God's reality, where He can come down and scoop us up and talk to us. But how He talked to us is the book of Ephesians will reveal to us that He entered into our time frame. He entered into this tabletop like an ant. He became an ant. We mere mortals, He became a mortal to tell us, hey, I've come from where I've come from. I'll tell you all about it. But the fact of the matter is I made all you guys. I've known all you guys forever. And the announcement is this, the gospel salvation message. And but it's, even though I made you and I'm eternal, I will not make you make that choice. It's got to be relational.
21: We've been chosen in Christ, part one. Let's jump in.
22: The very theme of the entire book of Ephesians is found in verse 3 that we've just come through. He says there, blessed be the God and Father of our Lord and Savior Jesus Christ, who has blessed us with every spiritual blessing in heavenly places. That is the very theme of the entire book. And in fact, usually in any book of the Bible, you're going to find the theme in the very first verse of that book, or the very first chapter, of that book. And so tonight, we are building upon the very fact of the book of Ephesians that we are blessed, we have been, in Christ, in God, in the heavenly places. And as we get into verse 4, I want you to realize something. You might want to jot this down in your notes. This is rather spectacular if you think about it. Beginning in verse 3, all the way to verse 14, it is not only one of the most possible or one of the most powerful declarations of Christianity and stating such a fact regarding our life in Christ, it's certainly one of the strongest statements made. Listen to this. The early church used to sing verses 3 to 14 as a hymn. And it is one of the longest sentences you'll ever see. Paul seems to take off and not land until he accomplishes verse 14. And in this one sentence, in the Greek language, it has one main verb, and that is blessed. Verse 3, he has blessed us. It has three stanzas, as they used it for a song. Verse 6, it says, to the praise of his glory. Verse 12, to the praise of his glory. And then the song ended in verse 14, to the praise of his glory. In stanza 1, it's verses 4 through 6. You might want to look at this or jot it down, or maybe make a little circle in your Bible. It's kind of neat. In verses 4 through 6, in the first stanza, it stresses God the Father. See that there? In the second stanza, it stresses God the Son in verses 7 through 12. And then in the third stanza, in verses 13 to 14, it stresses God the Holy Spirit. Why am I pointing this out? Because there's a beautiful manifestation of the Trinity of God right here in the first chapter, and in fact in the first 14 verses. So I think that's neat to point out. First thing we want to realize tonight, if you're taking notes, jot it down. The first point we want to see is that God's choice is to choose. God has a choice and He chooses. And we're going to see this right now in verse 4. It says, just as He, that is God, God the Father, chose us in Him, that is Christ Jesus, before the foundations of the world. Now listen to this. God makes decisions and choices, and the world, in fact, let's get specific. A lot of Christians don't like God's choices sometimes. Everybody right now is picketing and voting and lobbying for choice. And it's kind of a weird thing that we're even doing this kind of stuff, that we even see it in our culture. There are those who say, I'm pro-choice. Well, okay, if you really think about it, we are really pro-choice. You out there, we choose life. There are those who say, I'm pro-choice and I choose death, or I choose abortion, or I choose military or non-military, or whatever it is. But mankind will go to war to defend his right to choose. And people will picket. People will even throw themselves in front of motorcades or trains or blow themselves up to get the point across that they are for choice. And yet God says in the book of Ephesians right here, verse 4, that He is a God who chooses. And people get upset with that. How can God choose? What do you mean? He should consult me first. No, He's sovereign. We're going to look tonight at some deep theological truths, and I may confuse you more than help you out. So I want you to listen carefully, and I don't care how far we get along tonight in this message, as long as it's logical. And I'm having a hard time already. I washed my tongue tonight. I can't do a thing with it. But this is such an important truth, and it's debated greatly. Have you ever heard of those who hold to the Arminian view of salvation? Raise your hand if you've heard that. Wow. How many of you heard of the Calvinistic view? Oh, even. Hey, that's interesting. Well, listen, both those guys were great theologians. They love God, and they're great, super guys. But listen, we're building our theology on what God has said through the power of the Holy Spirit revealed in the Word of God. Both of those guys expressed scriptures and in truth. But you must look at the full counsel of God to get doctrine correct. And if you just let the Bible speak to you completely, you'll understand what God's trying to say. And we're going to begin with this tonight by realizing that God has a choice in the matter. And what is it? First of all, it says here, verse 4, just as He chose us in Him. Choice is God's sovereign domain. You can jot that down right now. In fact, not only is choice God's sovereign domain, but because you have the ability to choose, and you alone, hear me out, you alone as a human being have the prerogative to choose. Animals do not have the ability to choose. Did you know that? Well, Jack, I saw on PBS just last week, the monkey hit the green button and the banana comes out of the chute. In the laboratory. He chose. No, he didn't. If you listen to the program carefully, they shocked the little monkey. Every time he hit the wrong button, he got electrocuted. When he got conditioned to realize, hey, the green button means banana. He's not making a choice. He's been conditioned to go after the right button. Are you with me? You better be. If you miss that deep thing, you won't get the whole deal. God, who is God, who is sovereign over all, existed before we ever came along. He is the same yesterday, today, and forever. He's never had a beginning. Listen, he'll never have an end. He does not live where time is. And you and I have a hard time with that. You and I, if you hold the Arminian view or the Calvinistic view or the view in between, you and I have been conditioned to think from one end of the line to the other end of the line. We get on a train, we get off the train. We get on a plane, we get off a plane because we've reached our destination. God does not have a destination. He lives where He lives, and it is now. It never changes. And He is sovereign over this thing about choosing. The Bible says that God chose you. Well, Jack, what does it mean about those outside? What does it mean regarding the little guy in Africa running around with a bone in his nose and the little grass skirt with the spear who's never heard the Bible? Jesus said, didn't he, to go into all the world and preach the gospel to every creature, converting them, literally, is what we're talking about, and baptizing them in the name of the Father and the Son and the Holy Spirit. What about him who doesn't hear? Well, Romans chapter 1 says that God has spoken to him through nature, that God has spoken to him his divine existence, his eternal Godhood and power. So don't worry about the guy with the bone in his nose. Worry about the guy that's sitting in your seat right now called by your name. Are you chosen of God tonight? God chooses, listen, those whom He will to go into heaven. And that ought to get your eyebrows up. Because the logical thought thinking is, well, does that mean God chooses people not to go to heaven? And I want to default to the time question again. And we're going to be going through this maybe in the next couple of years as we go through this on Wednesday nights. The word chose here in the Greek language is very important. It means to have selected. It's in the past tense in the Greek. It's past tense. And it's in the aorist, meaning it was done once in a moment of time in history. The word to choose. He's chosen us. He chose us. The word means to have selected, to have elected, that is us, to have called us out from among others. And He did it at some point in time. People, this is a fact. You're not going to change it. It's a done deal. This is amazing. It means in one moment of time, at once, God did this thing called election, this thing called choosing us and calling us. And it also implies in the Greek language that He did it in and of Himself, meaning He didn't get any help from us. You notice, and we'll hit this soon, that it says, before the foundations of the world were ever laid. Well, the reason why that's in there is so you and I can't get any ideas. I'm glad he did it back then, because you and I would have totally missed it up if it's going to happen later on.
1: 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And now, let's get back to today's message. 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
22: 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Romans chapter 9, a little bit to the left, just a little bit. Romans, Hebrews, and Ephesians is just absolute theology books. Romans chapter 9, beginning at verse 10. Listen carefully. God's chosen us. Verse 10. And not only this, but when Rebekah also had conceived by one man, even by our father Isaac, for the children not yet born, nor having done any good or evil. Underline it. Listen, you're going to heaven tonight. Has nothing to do with you being good or evil. You being a good Christian or a wimpy Christian or a whatever. Having done any good or evil, that the purpose of God according to election might stand, not of works, but of Him who calls. We have been chosen in Him, God choosing us, and it is absolutely by His sovereign love for you. It has nothing to do with how cute you are, how wealthy you are, how broke you are, or how ugly I am. It doesn't matter. He's chosen us in His own purpose and in His own will. Now turn to 1 Peter chapter 1, a little bit to the right. 1 Peter chapter 1. 1 Peter chapter 1, verse 2 says, to the elect, according to the foreknowledge of God the Father. Right there in 1 Peter chapter 1, verse 2. Are you guys there? Am I going too quick? Underline the word foreknowledge. So important. You're going to say, well, why are we doing this? If you do it now, you won't be confused later. Now grab your Bible and go back to Romans chapter 8, verse 28. Romans chapter 8, verse 28. And we'll read to verse 30. Listen to this. God's chosen us. Verse 28, Romans chapter 8. And we know that all things, have you heard this verse before? Work together for good to those who love God. Every believer and non-believer knows that verse. And I've heard that quoted by people who don't even know who God is. Well, remember, all things work together for good, man. Where'd they get that? Well, they're paraphrasing the scriptures, but listen, keep reading. It's conditional. We know that all things work together for good to those who love God, to those who are the called. You ought to underline that. According to His purpose, for whom He foreknew. There's that word. Underline, foreknow. For whom He foreknew, He also predestined to be conformed to the image of His Son, that He might, that is God, might be the firstborn among many brethren. God the Son. Verse 30. Moreover, whom He predestined, these He also called, and whom He called, these He also justified, and whom He justified, these He also glorified. See the progression? And what is the thing that happens first? The word is foreknowledge. God foreknew. God has chosen you, and there may be people in this crowd tonight that God has not chosen. And that might drive you up the wall. But listen, here's a little hint, a clue. It will only drive those up the wall who have been called. It doesn't drive up the wall those who have not been called. You want to know why? Because they don't care. They don't care about God's election. Now, does God prepare people for hell? The answer is no. People prepare themselves for hell, and we'll see this later on in Romans chapter 9 again. You cannot have a good God. If you had somebody say, why should I believe in your God? My child was born crippled, and I won't believe in your God that you say is a God of love. Listen, he's talking about your God, but in the wrong context. Satan is responsible for that garb. And so he'll say, I'm not going to come to Christ because you've got a bad God. Because a bad God sends people to hell. Now that sounds logical, and I would have to agree. If God sends people to hell, you got a bad God. But the Bible teaches that God saves people, and those who refuse to bow and to love and to know God, they choose the path of being without Christ in eternity. It's called hell. Nowhere in the Bible does it say that God ordains or foreordains or predestines any person to hell. Are you aware of that? Nowhere in the Bible does it say that. But it does say that God foreordains people to heaven. And there's a great, great difference. And we need to understand this, and we'll come to it as we go through here. But notice in Romans chapter 8 the progression. Foreknowledge. What is foreknowledge? He's chosen us, but it's based upon foreknowledge. That means God not only knows all things, but in our timeline. Remember, we take off in the airplane and we land somewhere in the airplane? Somewhere along the line, God, who knows all things in His foreknowledge, knowing what's going to happen before it happens, engineers into our lives situations and circumstances based upon His foreknowledge. Now, I don't usually do this. I'll probably get in trouble for doing it. I don't recommend movies because I don't want to do that. But there's a movie that I'm actually going to write a thing out because I've seen it 9 times. And to me, it is one of the best Christian movies I've ever seen. It's not even a Christian movie. But it's called First Night. And I don't know if you've seen that movie. Oh, have you? My gosh, everybody must have seen this fantastic movie. And if you watch it with your Bible open, it parallels the Scripture. So great! Well, I've got the movie down now where I have a hard time watching it without saying the lines with the actors. I've got it down. Even Guinevere's lines. I've got Princess Guinevere's lines down in that movie. And you know, we just showed it to some friends just recently, and the movie's going on, and I start talking, you know, kind of like Sean Connery, you know, and I can't do it, but he always talks like he's eating something, you know, and it's Camelot. And right before he says it, I'm like, I start to say it, because I know it's coming. How do I know that? Foreknowledge. I know it's coming. I know it's coming in the movie. I've seen it enough to know. God has seen it enough to know. Because where He lives in the eternal now, He sees in His attribute, He sees Adam and Eve in the garden, and He sees the end of the age all at the same time. Isn't that bizarre? But that's how powerful God is, and that's one of His attributes that He has. He's omniscient. He's all everywhere. He's all knowing. There's nothing that can escape Him. He knows all. So not only sovereign in this thing of time and choosing, but we need to understand that He knows all things. He knows the absolute equation and its very answer. Situations to life, blessings, the cursings that seem to come into your life, everything in between, God knew before you were ever born what would come into your life. He knows.
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24: Ronald Reagan understood that freedom sometimes requires more than quiet diplomacy. It requires moral clarity. On June 12, 1987, standing before the Brandenburg Gate in a divided Berlin, Reagan issued a direct challenge to Soviet leader Mikhail Gorbachev. "Mr. Gorbachev, tear down this wall." The Berlin Wall was more than concrete and barbed wire. It represented a system that restricted movement, divided families, and denied millions the freedoms Americans often take for granted. Reagan refused to treat that division as permanent. He understood that free nations must be willing to identify the difference between liberty and oppression, and have the courage to say so. 2 years later, the Berlin Wall fell. Freedom survives when people refuse to accept tyranny as inevitable. So when freedom is challenged today, will we have the courage to defend it with the same clarity?
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0: 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We're going to zero in on one of those items that's in this store tonight. It's called How to Defeat Harmful Habits, written by June Hunt. I'm Tom Petrosky, by the way. I'm here with author and speaker June Hunt tonight. And June, tonight we're going to take a deeper dive into one of our resources for the first half of the program. And then we're going to talk to a caller who's maybe, let's just say, he's on a victory lap of defeating a harmful habit or an addiction. And we'll get an update from him in the second half of the program. But you wanted to share tonight why specifically you wrote How to Defeat Harmful Habits. It's something that the world needs. There's tons of people doing harmful stuff. So please help us.
1: Well, I don't know of anyone who has been able to escape never having had a harmful habit. Everyone I know has been there and done that. At the beginning of this book, I have freedom from six addictive habits. And our ministry is known to be ultra practical. People want help, but they want to know how to get that victory, what to do. We're very much a what to do ministry, and that's just the way my mind thinks. And so I start with something unusual. Welcome to the world of addictions. Now, Tom, when I first had several people look at this, because that's not the only part of the book, it's leaving the world of addiction. So it's welcome to the world of addictions, but how to leave the world of addiction. But the point is, a number of people said, I think you need to change that. That's not what you mean. I said, well, yes, it really is. I welcome you to the dark world of addictions, where sorrow, suffering, shame have permeated the atmosphere, because I want you to understand. I want you here because I think people need to understand when they have people in their lives or they themselves have been strugglers. So I want us to learn. There's a gravitational grip that a person be caught in, and no one wants to be out of control. Everyone likes to feel they are in control, but at times we are not. And so that's the concept of the welcome to the world of addictions. To be very explicit, at the time when I was writing this, I asked my dear friend Karen if she would review a certain chapter. More than willing, she also suggested that I contact her brother Frank because of his firsthand knowledge of addiction. During the ensuing conversations, Frank expressed concern that most people who haven't grappled with addictions don't grasp their overwhelming power. For those with addictions, I call them strugglers, their physical bodies have found a new norm. For example, the alcoholics, drinking can actually stop the shakes, calm the nerves, relieve the hangover. It can seemingly create confidence when instead the addiction has actually created the chaos. Therefore, when dealing with addictions, there is so much more to resolving them than just saying, just say no, or just don't drink. For the alcoholic, the body feels normal only with the next drink. Most non-addicts assume recovery is a tidy process in which strugglers decide they want to quit, they acknowledge their need for God, do the steps, then presto, healing happens. How I wish this were absolutely true, but it simply isn't. Therefore, I implore non-addicts to avoid oversimplifying the road to recovery. I also appeal to recovering sufferers to not lose hope when you find yourself farther back on the road than you'd hope to be. One day.
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2: Before my manuscript was due, Frank sent me the following letter, and after reading his candid, unvarnished words, I now feel I need to share this letter with you. Dear June, I wish more people understood the depth of despair and desperation that addicts live with daily. It would help them understand why the recovery process is long and hard. My battle with alcoholism lasted for about 25 years and nearly consumed me. By the way, I knew his father, his mother. They were much older than me. I knew... In other words, I kind of knew the family, but I didn't know the kids well. Now, he's saying, in the early and middle stages of my addiction, I was sure that I could quit any time I wanted. I even had a list of motivators that would provide me with the desire to quit. Better job, better relationships, better life, better whatever. Occasionally, I would manage to quit or cut back my usage for a while, just to prove to myself or to others I could do it. The problem was I was so unconsciously miserable when I wasn't drinking. I couldn't stand life without my, quote, relief medicine. Then I became a dry drunk. I wasn't drinking, but I had done nothing to quit the desperation inside my head. I always ended up going back to the bottle, often with an increased dosage. I just needed it to make the pain go away. In the later stages, I came to admit I didn't want to quit. Not necessarily that I couldn't. Alcohol provided the only peace, joy, happiness, relief that I could get in life. So why would I want to give all that up? I still tried to quit or cut back occasionally because I knew my dependency was the source of my problems. But those were half-hearted attempts at best. These are words from Frank Billman. My addiction had become my life. Every waking moment was spent planning my next use. Do I have enough strength, to make it through the night? When can I sneak the next drink? What excuse can I use today for my behavior? How can I get away so that I can drink the way I want to? My dependence was the most desolate place imaginable. It was both the root of my problem and the answer. It was my hell and my salvation. It was my curse and my blessing. It made life intolerable and was the only thing that made life tolerable. This place was destroying me and everyone I loved, yet I still couldn't give it up. The guilt and despair were overpowering, but the fear of having to face even one day without it kept me from going back for more. It kept me going back for more. I absolutely couldn't stand the thought of living one more day under the influence, quote unquote, but I also couldn't bear the thought of giving up my only solution to the way I felt. This was my only prayer. I begged God

0: my obsession or take my life. Either was acceptable. As a Christian, my relationship with God was severely diminished. My feeling toward him ranged from anger to fear to, at best, an overwhelming sense of guilt about my lifestyle. At this point, I was pretty much unreachable through scripture and reason. My drinking had progressed to the point where I felt certain it had a stronger hold on me than my faith or my God. I had spent countless mornings promising him, today is the day I'll quit, and countless evenings praying for God to remove the desire or the need to drink. I had tried and failed so many times. Eventually, I could get no traction to try again. I knew that through God and with God, I had the power to quit, but deep inside, I knew I could never let go. People would tell me, God is bigger and stronger than your addiction. And I knew that was true. But those words served just to increase my guilt 100-fold. I was awash with resentment, fear, and guilt. The good news is this. I have been sober, when he wrote this, for 3 years. I never could have achieved this without the help of God, family, and the recovery community. Through God, I received the grace, clarity of mind, and strength to ask for help. I would encourage anyone who is battling addiction to know that the fun, sober life is possible. Seek help from family, friends, and others who have traveled the same path. Don't give up. A new life awaits you. And he signs it, your friend, Frank. P.S., let me add, I was shown mercy, this is from Frank, so that in me, the worst of sinners, Christ Jesus might display his unlimited patience as an example for those who would believe on him and receive eternal life. Now, that's scripture, 1 Timothy 1:16. But then Frank added, this is me, meaning that scripture. Now, here's the rest of the story. Amazingly, immediately after reading Frank's letter, I shared it with Karen, his sister, who had her own 10-year battle with addiction, and told her how impressed I was with his candor, Frank's candor and insights. Still, I was curious. After decades of defeat, what finally enabled Frank to find freedom? What was his defining moment? Was there a defining moment at all? And hesitantly, that's when Karen began to share with me the rest of the story, showing how both of their stories intertwined and giving a glimpse of how the Lord used two siblings at the critical time to touch each other's lives. So now I have Karen's words. She didn't want to tell me that she had been a part of his solution, but you'll find this fascinating. These are her words. I was raised in a church with godly, non-drinking parents, but during my first semester in college, I met a guy and began running with an entirely new group of friends. A habit of drinking began and grew. From just a drink or two when we went out, to getting drunk each time I drank. The semester before graduation, this man and I broke off our relationship. At that point, I began drinking daily. I stopped going to classes, this is at the university, and started hanging out with a really rough crowd. My grades dropped so low, I was dismissed from the university. I stayed in the college town went through several jobs before finally moving back to my hometown. That was Dallas. I took a job that fit my drinking lifestyle and settled into a very embarrassing, demeaning way of living. For the next 8 years, I was drunk every night, except two that I remember, when I was too sick to get up and go to the store. My feelings of worthlessness and hopelessness were overwhelming. I made hundreds of promises to God to quit, and by early afternoon, all was forgotten, and I began planning my drinking for the evening. I lied to family, bosses, and myself. So many times it was impossible to feel any sense of self-worth at all. I couldn't imagine myself sober and really didn't have the energy to try. I didn't want the heartbreak of working up the desire to quit, knowing I would fail. I often prayed to die. Afterward, this sick feeling of impending doom was terrifying. I believed I couldn't make the promises to God and fail to keep them without something horrible happening. I felt something even worse than this sick, worthless, disgraceful lifestyle was on the horizon. Still, I wouldn't do what was necessary to quit. After leaving a party one night, I became so disoriented I couldn't find my way home. A patrol car pulled me over, and I ended up in jail for driving while intoxicated. My one and only phone call that night was to Frank, my brother, who posted my bail and picked me up the following morning. When I got home, I locked myself in my apartment for 2 days, trying to determine how to take my life, meaning to die. I totally felt defeated with a desperate desire to resign from life. I don't know why God allowed me one more day, but he did. I stayed alive, prayed, crying. I never felt any determination to change. I didn't think I could. Nevertheless, I gave up all my detrimental friends, which honestly left me with none. Nothing in my life was clean or good or healthy. Over time, I became sick of everything that was me and wanted to do nothing, wanted nothing to do with any part of who I'd been. I needed to make new choices. I needed to choose to go back to church, choose to build healthy relationships with the right people, choose to walk closely with the Lord, choose to make binding commitments. During my coming back days, however, Frank was going further away into his dependency and isolation. We had little communication, even less in common. Over the years, my walk with the Lord became more and more consistent. My relationship with him was meaningful, and my prayers for my brother were consistent. Meanwhile, Frank began losing jobs, then taking jobs far beneath his ability. Obviously, he was hurting and in trouble. My heart broke for him. I knew how utterly lost and hopeless he must be feeling, and I felt I could do nothing for him except pray. And so I did. Using Frank's name, I prayed the Psalms. I sang praise songs, interjecting his name in them. Whatever I lifted up to the Lord had Frank all over it. We visited by phone, but our communication had little depth. Then I passionately began praying for a way to relate, some way to connect, something for us to share. Frank had owned a motorcycle for as long as I could remember. I basically grew up on the back of his bike. The Lord used this love for bikes to allow us time together. While we were visiting one day, I told him I was tired of riding on the back and wanted to learn to ride for myself. Well, he was all over this. He hooked me up with a training course and even came out to watch me the last day when I tested for my license. Afterwards, we went online to find the beater bike. That's what you start with, meaning it will beat you up and you will beat it up learning to ride. My big brother was incredibly patient for Frank, teaching me how to ride first in parking lots and then on streets. But the most fun was shopping for the real bike, the pretty one that you don't intend to lay down. He found that perfect one for me. I wrote the check, and most weekends we would ride together. It was fabulous. Now, I've got a little more to read. I want to come back and tell you the rest of the story.
1: Do you ever struggle to believe that God loves you, that He accepts you, forgives you, and sees you as His precious, beloved child? So many people have a distorted picture of God, that He is distant, disappointed, or doesn't care about what's going on in our lives. The truth is, God cares about you more than you know. We want to encourage you to check out June Hunt's popular devotional, Seeing Yourself Through God's Eyes. 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
3: 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So please don't hesitate to call us if there's something that we can help you with. Let's get the rest of June's story she was just talking about.
0: Well, thank you. I'm reading from How to Defeat Harmful Habits. This is a true story I'm telling. I have a dear, she's precious to me, a friend named Karen, and she's telling about her brother who is addicted, and she herself had been addicted for 10 years. Now she had a heart burden for Frank, her brother, and now he had found not the beater bike, but the bike that would be the right one, a handsome bike for her to be riding, and she wrote the check. And she said, at the end of one ride, he asked me to come inside his place. He seemed in total despair, beyond hope. His eyes looked dead, lifeless. He sat behind his desk, holding a sheer piece of paper, and as he began reading, tears started flowing down his cheeks. I couldn't believe it. He was reading a plea for help, asking me, Karen, to find him a place to go to get sober. My heart nearly broke seeing him like this. But at the same time, I was thrilled. This was actually happening. I may not know much, but I know this. When strugglers ask for help, jump, move, go full throttle, and get them the help they know they need. Today, Frank's walk and ministry are amazing, and he is deeply dependent on the Lord. Truly, I could never have imagined him living the life he lives now. Be assured, my experience of addiction and my brother's are real life stories of victory. Victory made possible only through the grace of God and the unfailing love of Christ. That's from Karen. Now, I named this small section at the end the best of the story, not the rest of the story, but the best of the story. And I say words are totally inadequate for expressing my admiration, the admiration I have for this brother-sister dynamic duo and how they have allowed God to use their lives to help others. Karen is a gifted, licensed professional counselor. She has done many things, supervising counselors, dealing with at-risk families. And when Frank made his plea for help, she immediately knew where to turn for help. And she knows she was part of God's plan of helping Frank. Likewise, Frank's huge heart for helping others was mobilized. And I remember talking with him multiple times and seeing him and being with him. He worked as a recovery pastor and a 12-step sponsor where in California, where he had many opportunities to come alongside those who were struggling with addictions. The point is, God met both of them at their point of need and used each other in a tender, powerful way. My desire for Frank and for Karen is that they would always continue to be used to help those who don't understand the disorientation or disillusion of addicted strugglers. They need help. And I believe this previously tale of two siblings offers hope to the hearts of those who are strugglers caught in the web of addiction. By the way, I wouldn't, many times I would not hesitate. In fact, Karen would be my first choice of picking someone that I knew could be of help in a counseling role. I close that part with a particular scripture. Listen to this. If one of you, that could be Frank, should wander from the truth and someone, like Karen, should bring him back, remember this, whoever turns a sinner from the error of his way will save him from death and cover over a multitude of sins. That scripture ends the book of James. It's five chapters, so it's James 5, verses 19 and 20. The bottom line is, don't ever hear someone say, I can never change. I can't change. I can't overcome this. Well, what I say is, okay, maybe you can't. But if you have Christ in you, the Bible says, I can do all things through Christ who gives me strength. I'm not minimizing the difficulty or the if people have not attempted to yield their lives to the Lord. Realize he's the one who enables you to do what you think you cannot do, as long as it's aligned with what is right in the Bible. In other words, God has a will for us, his perfect will, and he knows how to fulfill his will in a way that's right in God's sight. Okay, Tom, let's bring on our guest, okay?
3: That sounds good. Let's welcome Rick back to Hope in the Night.
4: Howdy, well, Jim and Tom. It's great to be with you.
0: Hey, great to be with you. I just want you to know, periodically, I've gotten on my cell phone, oh, I love what Rick has shared. You know, I think he could make it. I mean, it's so interesting. People that you don't know, but people I know, and maybe one or two people that you have met now. But why don't you share with us whatever you wanted to call about?
4: Oh, thank you very much. I wanted to tell you, June, you made me almost took everything from me. That was such a powerful letter. No, I'm really, I'm so blessed to have gotten to hear that. That was...
0: Well, I'll tell you what I'll do, Rick. I'm going to send this to you. It's a book called How to Defeat Harmful Habits. It's one, and I tell that story, and maybe one day you'll meet either Karen or Frank or both, because you would it'd be a blessing to your life. They both live in the general Dallas area. Okay, now, that's again called How to Defeat Harmful Habits, and it's freedom from 6 addictive behaviors, but this is going to be something that will help you help others in the future, okay?
4: Oh, yes, ma'am. Thank you very much.
0: You're welcome.
4: I would love to have that, and then, you know, I definitely want to help others. That letter was just so amazing because I was just caught myself basically staring at a brick wall. I was so focused, and I felt in ways I could relate. I could totally relate to it, and it all ties in with what I wanted to really say this evening.
0: Okay, good.
4: From good or from not so good to good. I thought that's how I would do this. I am still feeling great. Still don't have any liver problems, issues, or hurt, none of that. I am in the baby stages of the process of getting out of the nursing home. I don't need any help with anything.
0: Well, now, let's be clear about that. You had been given basically a death sentence. You had been told me that you were told by professionals that you had cirrhosis of the liver and that you have been given basically 6 months to live because of the failing liver, and and this was because of the addiction to the alcohol. And when you got that notice that it was very clear. It's like it was a strong wake up call. And you told me because of that, you really had a changed life. You gave your life fully to Christ. That's what you told me actually, you called me in November, and so based on what you were told, you should not be alive right now.
4: That's right.
0: Except by God's grace.
4: Yes. Three things that just out of what you said. I did a little bit of figuring. It took me a little bit, but it was in November the 5th of last year. That's when I had my really serious, and I learned really from you that's when I thought about it, that's when I want to say I really became a true Christian. I did told everyone that I always believed in God, and I did. But I realized so many times in life when I thought that I was doing right, well, that alcohol was still there, and I kept letting the Lord down time after time after time, that He never left me. And that last November 5th, I gave it all away. I said, Lord, you have everything. I found out many times, it didn't work, doesn't work. And it's such a serious thing trying to quit addiction. I believe, you correct me, Gene, if I'm wrong, but alcoholism is, if not number one, it's the number two leading cause of death from addiction to drugs.
0: Yes.
4: And it's one of the, if not the, in the top right up there of hardest addictions to quit. And anybody that doesn't know this, you can kill yourself and have seizures if you just quit cold turkey. I tried that method different times. That didn't work either. But was also informed by doctors, nurses, oh, no. You don't just do that when you're a real alcoholic, you know, an alcoholic, and you're drinking all the time. And something else I thought of today I wanted to mention was your sweet mother. You had mentioned in the past on a show had liver disease, and she didn't drink, I believe you said.
0: That's
4: at
0: right.
4: All.
0: Yep, she had cirrhosis of the liver.
4: Cirrhosis.
0: She had not drunk at all. She'd never wanted to because her brother had died of suicide because of this addiction. Hey, we'll be right back.
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0: 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Let's finish up this call with you and Rick.
1: Hey, Rick, I was just thinking, there are people that you've never met, but that have prayed for you. And I know, that you have not met them because they've told me. I mean, they don't know you at all. But just to think, you, if you wanted to say something to them right now, those who prayed for you, because, I mean, this is a miracle. This is not normal. It wasn't a Christian, type of service. I mean, it was just a hospice facility. I mean, I don't know, maybe it was a Christian service, but the point is there anything you would want to say to those who maybe they were used to be a part of this miracle, that you were supposed to have an ended life, yet because of this being on having cirrhosis of the liver and being on the hospice, and that's usually 6 months. But you're very much alive and kicking.
2: That's right. I am. I was thought of something too during the break that I wanted to just mention to you. I mean, you never would really think it's neat to get a call from a funeral home, but I had a call a few days ago from Westland. And this guy said, this is Rick. And he said, well, I was calling about, he had called in the past about a plot by his parents. I said, this is Rick. He said, what? And I told him the story, and he said, oh, man, that's great. So that was a good call. But
1: and Restland is a funeral home, meaning there are many, many, many, many people who are buried there at Restland. Wow.
2: That's okay. From my perspective. Now, I have one thing. These are important to me. I do want to say this to anybody out there who's struggling. If you're thinking, oh, wow, that's me. Psalm 27:14, wait for the Lord, be strong and take heart and wait for the Lord. That's a strong one to me, because I know that God doesn't always, his timing's different than our timing. We want it now. And if maybe down the road, you just don't give up. In fact, then I wrote something else, lean on your faith and never give up. That's not from the Bible, but that's just my word. And one more. The Lord said, whom shall I send? This is Isaiah 6:8. And I said, here am I, send me. I feel so strongly that way now. I'm really don't have any question. I found my calling. And all these years, I'm 56. I spent 37 years drinking and pretty much 37 years of trying to quit. You know, I had spurts here and there where, you know, I wouldn't do it for a while, and then I was back at it. But when I finally, I didn't want to go through it anymore. I let it all go, all of it. Said, Lord, just please take it. And just did not give up. I don't like to say this, but I know what it's like to sit on the edge of the bed and just wish you'd fall over dead, because it's so strong, and you can feel like it's got you and you can't beat it, but you can. You just got to keep trying. You've got to keep trying. And I lost something important I wanted to say, and it'll come back real quick. But I would love to talk to people, you know, that, because, as you know, June, it's such a widespread alcohol. It's mm-hmm. hard. Here's something, just one of many things. But when you quit, then you walk into, it could be 7-Eleven, Walmart. Guess what you see? Alcohol everywhere. And mm-hmm. it's in your face. And that you've got to stay strong. And it does get better. I've learned now. I've reached the point of, I know what it's like to be happy and sober. And mm-hmm. I'm not feeling like, oh, boy. Because at first, you know, there were times I used to think, oh, how can I have any fun without it? And this part you mentioned also in the letter about, like, drinking to get rid of a hangover or, mm-hmm. you know, in the morning, first thing, it's terrible. But that happens, and crazier things as well. But I'm just very, very thankful for you, June, and Hope in the Night. It's you are so... Your message is so powerful to so many people, and I admire mm-hmm. you, and you've always given me inspiration. You still do, and I'm just really, I'm happy. I'm as happy as I was 3 months ago. Well, I got off hospice the 18th of August, and I was still pretty happy, but since then, it's just like, wow. I it's kind of hard. Sometimes when people, like, well, you've told me, Jen, you know, it's a miracle, and I've been told that by others, and it's kind of still sinking in at times to think, wow, several specialists told me, sorry, there's nothing to do. You're not even a transplant candidate, and
1: yes, yes,
2: here I am. Talking to
1: well,
2: June
1: and that's well. The point is, no one else could cause this except the God of the Bible, and He's the one who has chosen to use you in a different way, not through your death, but through something that appears to be a miracle. You couldn't change you. Your body chemistry that had become diseased with cirrhosis of the liver. But that's what is typical. You know, years ago, I learned about alcoholism by virtue of, I mentioned my Uncle Billy, and then he took his life. He committed suicide. Mm-hmm. And I remember not wanting to let alcohol control me because it dawned on me that I needed to do what I could to be letting the Lord control me and not a disease or an addiction. But the bottom line is this. For you to be taken off of hospice, and therefore it's more even... removed from, am I correct? You're in a hospice facility. Is that correct right now?
2: No, June. It is. There are. They do have hospice, but it's a nursing home / rehabilitation center.
1: Okay.
2: Physical, you know, not drug rehabilitation. But,
1: okay.
2: They have. I was told several other. Hospice patients, but
1: you've just you've been changed. Your status has changed. You're no longer on the hospice. Meaning, usually that means 6 months or less to live. Now that's the typical mindset that people have for those who are on hospice. Sometimes it's a lot less, but the point is, I am. Confident that you could not have changed this type of diagnosis by virtue of just wishful thinking or pleading or, you know, not trying to impress somebody, but there's a physical change. And I had a number of people comment literally because of your call and they were just amazed. People who just sent me messages on my phone, my text messages, and you were blessing them by having your dependence on the Lord Himself, not on a drug. And what I learned years and years ago, I did a USO tour to Vietnam, and I sang in all these different places. And I learned a lot about the military, and the number one, at the time, I haven't checked the numbers, but at the time, the number one physical challenge for those in the military, it was alcoholism.
2: Yes.
1: I mean, I heard it over and over. And
2: it's still true.
1: Yeah, that is, okay. Well, and all the more we need to pray for those in the military. I love our military, and I'm very grateful for those who serve. And, you know, it may be one day you would even have a type of testimony that would be used by God. Given the right contacts, there could be an opportunity for you to share your story with those who are in the military, because you are a Marine,
2: yes,
1: right?
2: Yes, ma'am. Yes, ma'am. So, and you said it correct. This is funny. But all Marines, any Marines listening, we're not ex-Marines or former Marines. We're still Marines. And you said
1: I had to learn that through somebody told me, June. you called Rick an ex-Marine. No, he is a Marine. And so I thought, oh, okay. And I have a wonderful cousin in the military at Fort Hood right now, and he's in the Army. And so it'll be a joy to down the road for you to meet him, and he's a godly man, and but more than anything, I just pray God will continue to hone a message of your life, and then just share your true story. You know, you look at the Bible. If you read the Bible, you read one story after another, after another, after another. And there are lessons to be learned from the beginning with Adam and Eve. They made wrong decisions. But there are a lot of people who, in the Bible, they could still make inadequate decisions, but then they could also turn around and have a changed life. And you've had that changed life. And I just want you to know how proud I am of you. I will be sending you our book, How to Defeat Harmful Habits. And this, it'll cover a number of different types of addictions, but it helps the person know. And this is what you can share with others. How do you help people not only just, with any habit, any addiction, any destructive habit?
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7: Ronald Reagan understood that freedom sometimes requires more than quiet diplomacy. It requires moral clarity. On June 12, 1987, standing before the Brandenburg Gate in a divided Berlin, Reagan issued a direct challenge to Soviet leader Mikhail Gorbachev. "Mr. Gorbachev, tear down this wall." The Berlin Wall was more than concrete and barbed wire. It represented a system that restricted movement, divided families, and denied millions the freedoms Americans often take for granted. Reagan refused to treat that division as permanent. He understood that free nations must be willing to identify the difference between liberty and oppression, and have the courage to say so. 2 years later, the Berlin Wall fell. Freedom survives when people refuse to accept tyranny as inevitable. So when freedom is challenged today, will we have the courage to defend it with the same clarity?
8: You know, it's quite a thought to get on a ship and go anywhere, but to sail the Mediterranean is an immense opportunity. And I'm inviting you to come and join myself and others in August of 2027. We'll set sail on the 28th of August and return on September 4th. We'll be in places like Ephesus, where when you stand there in that vast amphitheater, you realize how much history is actually beneath your feet. The waters of the Mediterranean are beautiful to sail and lovely to see. And that's to say nothing of the people that we'll meet, friends along the way that we've seen before, and new acquaintances that will enrich our enjoyment of the week and create possibilities for the future. So I hope you will consider coming. All the information you require, you can find at deeperfaithcruise.com, and I hope to see you there.
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10: You know, we all like to deliver good news. No one wants to deliver bad news. Like a doctor, if he runs a series of tests on someone and finds out they have cancer, it's very hard to say that to a patient, but if it's a responsible doctor, he or she will do that for the patient's welfare, so there can hopefully be a course of treatment. So here's the message. It's called the gospel. Gospel means good news, but before you can fully appreciate the good news, you have to first know the bad news. Here's the bad news. You're a sinner. We're all sinners. We've all fallen short of God's glory. There's nothing we can personally do to make this right. And because of our sin, we will face judgment one day. But the good news is God loved us so much that he sent his son, Jesus Christ, on a rescue operation to planet Earth. And Jesus was born in the manger of Bethlehem. And then he lived the perfect life. And then he died the perfect death. And then he rose again from the dead. And he's here with us right now, standing at the door of your life. And he is knocking. And he's saying, if you'll hear his voice and open the door, he will come in. Before you can appreciate the good news, you have to know the bad news. Because heaven is not for good people. Heaven is for forgiven people. You need to be forgiven of your sin.
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14: The Bible says that those who take care of the poor will be blessed. You see, the poor you always have with you. But we're not supposed to charge interest to those who borrow money from us if they're Christians. Did you know that? When you gave it, you should have known. I'm doing it as unto the Lord, and it's a gift. If you pay it back, cool. If not, that's okay too.

0: 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Today, as Roel continues our study of Nehemiah, we'll get a challenge to prioritize peace and unity with our fellow believers. 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Today's study is titled Opportunities from Within. In Nehemiah chapter 5, here's Roel Reese.
1: Tonight we are going to learn in this great lesson how we as believers need to respond to conflict and complain when it comes from within, not from outside the walls of Jerusalem. When people are talking about you, when people are against you, when people's hearts are divided and they're not united with what God is doing. And yet, no doubt, Christian leaders always will face opposition in the church. It's been from history. Since history started, it's always been a time where Christian leaders always are facing opposition and conflict. I've seen it in the ministry for the last 33 years. And yet you will see conflict and complain not only from the outside, as I talked about, but now it's going to be close to home. These are going to be now God's people, those that have been in Jerusalem. They are poor. They don't have anything. And as some of them begin to prosper and some of them begin to become wealthy off the poor, they begin to oppress the poor. They begin to oppress the poor. The rich get richer and the poor get poorer. Nothing new under the sun. And yet Nehemiah will take his role as a leader and he will stand for that conflict that he finds within the cities of Jerusalem. Why? Because the moment conflict started, guess what? The work stopped. They got their eyes off the Lord and they got their eyes on themselves. That's always a problem. But isn't that true in our situations? How many times when you get your eyes off the Lord, there is big trouble. Big trouble. That happened to the people here. They got their eyes off. They became idle. And it's so sad because this was the problem here. People that you were supposed to trust. Hey, you're my brother. How come you're ripping me off? How come you're charging me at such high interest? Instead of really helping me, you're not really helping me, you're helping yourself. Look, let's begin by looking at that. Chapter 5, beginning with verse 1. Here we see trouble within the camp. And there was a great outcry of the people and their wives against their Jewish brethren. These are their own brethren. It would be like us here at Calvary Chapel if we would rip you off or you would rip us off. We would be pretty hurt. You would be pretty hurt. And eventually it would make you angry because you were trusting us and we were trusting you. You see? And that always happens when trouble comes and when people see an opportunity. If there's greed, then people get hurt. Why? Because those people, they want to take advantage of other people and they want to enrich themselves. They don't care about you or anybody else but themselves. That was the problem here. They started getting so greedy. Here we see that the poor people were taken advantage of by the rich because of greed. And yet when you read the book of Haggai, in the book of Haggai, only two chapters long, it's actually a book that Haggai the prophet writes when the people of God were being released from Babylon after spending 70 years in Babylon. He writes to us. And his 55,000 returned. And they came back to the land. Many of them returned with pretty wealthy people. They were blessed in Babylon. They brought their riches. They brought their money. And when they got to Jerusalem, they started buying land. And so the prophet Haggai writes and says, hey, do you think it's fair that you are building these beautiful panel houses, and yet the house of the Lord is not being built? Consider your ways. If you wanted to put a title in the book of Haggai, you should put the title, Seek Ye First the Kingdom of God. Matthew 6:33. The people got so into themselves, selfish, greedy, that they would go out and they would work and make all the money in the house of the Lord. They would walk by and the house of the Lord was a mess. And they would go home. And the Bible says this, the prophet says, they had these bags at home. They were no banks and they were filling their bags with money. Read it when you go home. And the Lord says, guess what I'm doing? Because you're not seeking first the kingdom of God. The more money you abhor, the more money you're putting into the bags. Guess what I've done?
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2: People don't have money, and those that have already money, they want more money. Greed. And check this out, verse 2. For there were those who said, we, our sons and our daughters are many. Therefore, let us get grain that we may eat and live. The first complaint here is we need food for our large families. Our families have nothing. That's the first complaint. We need food. We need food. Secondly, verse 3, there were also some of those who said, we have mortgaged our lands and vineyards and houses that we might buy grain because of the famine. The landowners, notice, mortgaging their properties to the rich just to get food. And then the third group, verse 4, there were also those who said, we have borrowed money from the king's tax and our lands and vineyards, notice, and yet now our flesh is as the flesh of our brethren, our children as their children, and indeed we are forcing our sons and our daughters to be slaves. What were they doing? They were taking their children away from them because they had no money and making slaves so they could feed the parents. The parents were giving away their children. Heavy. They had gotten to a point of greed. The whole inner camp was messed up. And here is Nehemiah with the people of God here. In verse 4, they were saying, we have borrowed money to pay our taxes, and yet we don't have enough. And then in verse 5, notice, due here to financial hardships. They had been faced not only with their children's slavery, but he says, and some of our daughters have been brought into slavery. It is not in our power to redeem them, for other men, notice, have our lands and our vineyards. We can't do anything. Our hands are tied. We have nothing to get our children back. Can you imagine how those parents must have felt? To see their children being taken away from them and using them as collateral because they couldn't eat when the rich had so much and they could have shared. Man, if we would take what the Old Testament taught concerning welfare, we would not have a welfare problem today in the world. You see, what was that? Back in the book of Deuteronomy, God told the nation of Israel that they were to work the land for 6 years, work it. And every time they would work it, they would always have, at the end of the harvest, enough food left behind. They would only can go once through the field. And then the second time would be by the poor, and the poor would get all the remains, and they would be taken care of. But because they became greedy, and they started working the fields 7 years instead of 6 years, God says, you work 6 years, on the seventh year, take an R&R, take a vacation for a whole year, and you don't have to work because I supply everything for you. That was God's law. And they said, oh no, we want 7 years. So they started working 7 years. And they got so greedy that they had to pay back God for every year they took from him. They paid it back in Babylon 70 years. Interesting. God has a beautiful plan in the Old Testament. God already had set up his law. And what did men do? Men just messed it all up. Because of sin. Because of greed. You see? And here, these people are crying out because not only are they losing their lands, they're losing their children, they're losing their houses, they're losing their properties. Inside, not outside, those inside were becoming richer and richer, and the poor became poorer and poorer.
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1: And then Nehemiah steps in, verse 6 to 13 here. We see the leader's anger. And then I, Nehemiah, became very angry when I heard the outcry of these words. The rich people were violating the law of Moses that God had given to them. You see, his anger is over the injustice done to God's people. Verse 7, and after a serious thought, I, Nehemiah, rebuked the nobles and the rulers, and I said to them, each of you is exacting usury from his brother, so I called a great assembly against them. Notice that Nehemiah begins to resolve the problem and the complaints against the nobles and those that were the leaders. Hey, what is the matter with you guys? He's rebuking the leaders. The leaders were ripping off the people. They were just charging high interest and taking the people for a ride. And Nehemiah was mad. Watch this. Verse 8. And then I said to them, according to your ability, we have redeemed our Jewish brethren who were sold to the nations. Now indeed, will you even now sell your own brothers? Or should they be sold to us? They were silenced and found nothing to say. What does Nehemiah say? Don't you guys remember when the Assyrians came and when Babylon came and our people were taken captive and they became slaves to the heathens? And now we're doing it ourselves, among ourselves? What is your problem? Don't you guys remember? Verse 9. Then I, Nehemiah, said, what you are doing is not good. Should you not walk in the fear of our God because of the reproach of the heathens, our enemies? What is he saying? He says, what kind of a witness are you showing? You're blowing your witness to the heathens, and here we are supposed to know Jehovah God. Bad, bad testimony. Bad. Especially among Christians. If you're a businessman, make sure you have a good testimony with your business. Don't rip people off. You won't prosper the way you think you'll prosper. God will deal with you. Just like here. That's what he says in verse 9 here. He said, whatever happened to the fear of the Lord? Don't you fear God? Don't you know that God will judge? You see? Verse 10. Notice his command. I also, with my brethren and my servants, I am lending them money and grain. Please let us stop this high interest stuff. Notice what he does. Here he promises compensation to them. He's of his own money. He's going to help the leader. Restore now to them. Hey, whatever you took, give back to them. That's true repentance. Don't keep it for yourself. Restore now to them. Even this day, their lands, their vineyards, their olive groves, their houses, and also 100 of the money of the grain, new wine, and oil that you have charged them for. Give it all back if you really want the blessing of God. Notice that. He's charging them to pay back the poor. The Bible says that those who take care of the poor will be blessed. You see, the poor you always have with you. But we're not supposed to charge interest to those who borrow money from us if they're Christians. Did you know that? We're not supposed to charge interest. When you gave it, you should have known. I'm doing it as unto the Lord, and it's a gift. If you pay it back, cool. If not, that's okay too. Look what else. Verse 12. And so they said, we will restore it. Notice, they're willing to do it. And I will require nothing from them. We will do as you say. Then I called the priests and required an oath from them that they would do according to this promise. He didn't waste any time. He says, we'll do it. Okay, before they change their mind, let's do it now. Let's make an oath right here. We're not going to give it a couple days. We're going to do it right now to make sure you give back what you took. Notice that. Verse 13. And then I shook out the fold of my garment and said, so may God shake out each man from his house and from his property who does not perform this promise. Notice what he's doing. He's pronouncing judgment on those that don't want to do it. May God shake you out. May God just take you out completely. If you don't accept the responsibility before God, and you lie and you cheat, it would be like Ananias and Sapphira in chapter 5, remember, of Acts, when they came and Ananias talked to his wife and said, look, we sold this property, we made this much money, and now I want you to go and give this to the church. So when they came, Peter, he shows up, Ananias, and says, all that I have, I give to the Lord. And Peter said, oh, that's wonderful, but Ananias, why have you lied to the Holy Spirit? You see? He was being a hypocrite. Because 3 hours later, when Ananias fell dead, because he lied to the Holy Spirit, you see, and he did not give to God what he's supposed to give to God, what happened? His wife came in 3 hours later and said, oh, blessed be the Lord, Peter. And he said, hey, did you sell the land for so much and this and this and that? And she said, yes. And she dropped dead at the very moment. She said, the same people that carried your husband out just a few hours ago are going to carry you out and they're going to bury you with him. Ananias and Sapphira. Why? They were lying to the Holy Spirit, not to Peter. You're not lying to me. You're not lying to anybody else. You're lying to the Holy Spirit. And God brought judgment upon them. It took their lives. Verse 13. And as I shook out the fold of my garment, said, so may God shake out every man from his house and from his property who does not perform this promise. Even thus may he be shaken out and emptied. Notice what he says. May you go broke. God's going to take everything from you for being a liar and a cheat and grieving the Holy Spirit of God. And all the assembly said, amen, and praise the Lord. And then the people did according to the promise. The fear of the Lord came, and they said, no, no, we got to get things right. We got to do it God's way, not our way. You see? That's the sign of a good leader talking to his people. Then Nehemiah again, notice the example, verse 14 to 19. And moreover, from the time that I was appointed to be their governor in the land of Judah, from the 20th year until the 32nd year of King Artaxerxes, 12 years, neither I, Nehemiah, nor my brothers ate the governor's provision. Notice that. They refused to eat with the hierarchy and with the rich because they wanted to be with the people. With the people. Notice that. He was selfless, generous. And what he had, he gave. He didn't keep it to himself. He and his brothers. Verse 15. But the former governors who were before me laid burdens on the people, and they took from them bread and wine, besides 40 shekels of silver. Yes, even their servants bore rule over the people, but I, Nehemiah, did not do so because of the fear of the Lord. Underline that. Why he did it? Because of the fear of the Lord. Notice his integrity. It's in the Lord. Incredible, Nehemiah. What a great leader here. He did not profit financially from any of the people. You see? He didn't rip anybody off. He loved the people. And he gave to the people. Secondly, he was single-minded. In verse 16, indeed, I also, Nehemiah, continued the work of this wall, and we did not buy any land. All my servants were gathered there to work. Notice that. I did not take advantage of anyone, nor did I take anybody's what? Land. I didn't take advantage of anything. Notice that. Verse 17. And at my table were 150 Jews and rulers beside those who came to us from the nations around us. What did he do? He was godly. Nehemiah, notice, help with the burden and fed people in his own table. He wasn't selfish. He was an example to all the Jews in Jerusalem. Verse 18, and now that which was prepared daily was one ox, six choice sheep, one fowl were prepared for me, and one every 10 days in abundance of all kinds of wine. Yet in spite of this, I did not demand the governor's provision because the bondage was heavy on these people. He felt sorry for the people. So what did he do? He helped the people. You see, he was the man of action. And then check this out. And then he says, remember me, my God. For what? For good. According to all that I have done for these people. Now, is he shining his hand before the Lord and saying, Lord, look what I've done. You can bless me more now. He's not saying that here. Here Nehemiah is relying totally upon the Lord for everything. And at the same time, he was living what? He was living according to the word of God. Because the word of God said what? Help the poor. Don't rip the poor off. Help the poor. So Nehemiah comes to that place in his own life. And what does he do? Number one, he listens to the cry of the people. Number two, he thinks it over and he waits upon God for further instruction. Thirdly, he begins to confront the problem and the leaders to correct the problem. And then fourthly, he openly admits. He admits the problem. And what does he do? He calls for humility and repentance from the people so that things can get right, so they can go right back into the work of God. And guess what? It did happen.
0: Sadly, unresolved conflict and division is all too common among Christians. 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
15: So how do we, the children of the Lord, bless him? Or do we bless the Lord? Go to Psalms 109 and 30. We're going to stay in the Psalms for a minute. Is that all right? Psalms, anybody getting anything out of this? Psalms 109 and 30. Stay with me now. Watch this. Storm, I know I gave you a lot of them this morning. I don't intend to go through all of them, but if these folks will sit here and listen to me, I'll just teach you the rest of the day. Is that all right? Psalms 109, now pick it up at verse 30. Amen. Are you with me? Pick it up at verse 30. Amen. Don't be looking at me because I have nothing for you to see. Nothing up my sleeves. This is a robe that was given to me. I didn't buy it. Are you with me, somebody? Psalms 109 and 30. Now, when you have it, say amen. Amen. Read it. Stop right there. Now, you just read that. Let me ask you a question. Do you? See, it's one thing to read the word of God. It's another thing to obey it or to do what it says. David says, I will greatly. He will what? So you mean there's a difference in praise? Yeah, some folks just say praise the Lord. And some folks greatly praise the Lord. He said, I will greatly praise the Lord. Watch this, with my mouth. Some people try to convince me I can praise the Lord in my mind. I don't have to praise him with my mouth, Brother Bob. I say, you got so much mess in your mind. You got so much confusion in your mind. And you mean to tell me you can praise God? You got so many troubles on your mind. How in the world can you praise the Lord with your mind? I think if you praise him with your mouth, then your mind can straighten out and your mind can get delivered. Your mind can get healed if you praise him with your mouth. But people come to church and it's just like, I'm waiting for the show. Is James and the Flames here? I'm waiting for the show. And some folks put on a show for you. They do. But listen, I'm going to tell you, when you come to church, you need to come to praise the Lord and give him the glory. It's no show. It's between you and the Lord. It's personal. Amen. Especially if you need a blessing, if you need a healing, if you need a deliverance, if you need God's. How many know you need God's help in your life every day of your life? And especially in Oakland with these fools running all over the street like they do. You need the Lord to help you. Let me calm down. David said, I will greatly praise the Lord. Watch this, with my mouth. Then he said, yeah. He said, I'll greatly praise the Lord with my mouth. Yeah. In other words, yes. He said, I will praise him among the multitude. In other words, he's letting you know, I'm not ashamed to praise the Lord. I don't care where I'm at. I'm going to open my mouth and give God praise. I'm going to give him glory because I'm not ashamed. Now watch this. Watch this. Somebody say, well, you know, Brother Bob, that's Old Testament. And what does it say about that in the New Testament? Well, I'm glad you asked, New Testament reader. Go to Hebrews chapter 13. Watch this now. Go to Hebrews chapter 13. I'm going to show you something. Some people say, I've never seen this before. Hebrews chapter 13, put your finger on Psalms, we're going back. Hebrews chapter 13, pick it up at verse 15, amen? Storm, you with me? Hebrews 13, that's the sound man I'm talking to, he's putting the word up. Hebrews chapter 13, verse 15, when you have it, say amen. Hebrews chapter 13, verse 15, when you have it, say amen. Read it. Wait. That him there is the Lord Jesus. So read it with that understanding. Read it again. Wait a minute. Did he say a sacrifice of praise? I wondered. I said, Lord, why would it be a sacrifice of praise to you after all you've done for us? And the Lord just gave it to me because there are some folks that just don't want to do it. And I'm going to tell you who that is. That's not really you. That's your flesh. And some people have told me, I don't think you need to go through all that to praise the Lord. I think he already. Listen, Linda. I don't care what you think. Amen. It's not about what you think. I'm reading the word of God. I want you to have a blessing. God wants you to be blessed. You need to learn to do what the word of God says. He said, by him, the Lord Jesus, therefore, and I love this, the saints' diet, let us. Get romaine lettuce too, by the way. He said, therefore, let us. Let who? Let us offer the sacrifice. I'm going to tell you how to get the devils out of your church. Just start offering the sacrifice of praise to God. Start lifting up the Lord. You know why? Because the devil wants your praise, saints of God. How dare you give the devil your praise? You know how you give the devil your praise? By bragging about what he's doing in your life. You go around telling everybody what the devil is doing. I just lost my job. The doctor just told me I have this. All you're doing is giving a devil report. By him, therefore, let us offer the sacrifice of praise to God. Watch this. Here it is. Continually. Not just when you get blessed, but while you're waiting on your blessing. Not while you're waiting on your blessing, but if there's no blessing in sight, just continue to give him a sacrifice of praise. Continue to give him thanksgiving. Continue to appreciate him. Now watch this. He makes it plain. Read the next part. That is, in other words, watch, read it. The fruit of our what? That's your neighbor. Don't even look at him. Just touch him and say, with your lips. The fruit of your lips. In other words, your lips are moving, but there's something coming out of your mouth. It's fruit. In other words, it's the word of God. The fruit of our lips. In other words, the words that you're saying that's coming out of your mouth. Watch this. Giving what? Giving what? Thanks to his. So thanking the Lord. Did you see that? Go back over to Psalms 109 and 30. One more time. Let's take a look at it now. With that in light. Watch this. 30th verse, Psalms 109, it says, I will greatly praise the Lord with my mouth. Yea, I will praise him among the multitude. Did you see that? Now, while you're at 109, amen, watch this. Lean over to 111 and 1. Watch this now. I want to show you something. Psalms 111, 111 and 1. When you have it, say amen. Amen. Read it. Now watch this. The words, praise ye the Lord, is one word. What is the word? No. What is the word? The word is a word we use all the time in the church. You know what it is? Who said it? Raise your hand. It's over here somewhere. It's over here. The word is hallelujah. So when you say hallelujah, you're really saying, this is the translation, you're really saying, praise ye the Lord. In other words, turn it around, it says this, you praise the Lord. Well, I love the praise leader. I love Ashley. She just really praises the Lord. She do all the praising for me. Nonsense. Don't let nobody praise for you. Don't let nobody give thanks for you. You need to learn how to praise him yourself and give him glory. So the word, whoa, glory to God. So the word here is hallelujah. The word is hallelujah. David gave you the translation which says, praise ye. Ye means you. Turn it around. You praise the Lord. Did you see that? He's giving you a command, saints of God. He's saying if you want to be blessed, if you want to come from the sheep, come from old raggedy, taking care of raggedy sheep, living on that barely get along street, hanging out at Heartbreak Hotel. He said, then you praise the Lord. You, hallelujah. We say hallelujah, and we've entered it into our worship, hallelujah. But it really says, you praise the Lord. We say it, but we don't do it. Are you with me, somebody? Instead, we keep saying, you praise the Lord, you praise the Lord, you praise the Lord. Every time you say hallelujah, you're saying you praise the Lord. Well, when are you going to praise the Lord? So when you know you're supposed to praise the Lord and somebody say hallelujah, you say, thank you for reminding me to praise the Lord. Open your mouth and begin to give God thanks and begin to give him praise and to begin to give him glory, because that's what it means. Glory to God. I know you've never heard that before. Praise ye the Lord. The word is hallelujah. In other words, God is telling every one of us, you praise the Lord. Don't let anybody praise the Lord for you. Don't let anybody give God thanks for you. Don't you let anybody, amen, worship the Lord for you. Are you with me, somebody? You get so you don't need a praise leader. You get so you don't need anybody to tell you to praise the Lord. When you come through the gates, you're already thanking him. When you come into the courts, you're already praising him and giving him glory. Now you're ready for your blessing. You're ready. So now watch what David said. Watch this. David says, praise ye the Lord. The word is hallelujah. He said, watch this. I will praise the Lord. Watch this, with my whole heart. God doesn't receive that phony baloney stuff. Some people, amen, just do it for a show. Praise the Lord. Praise the Lord. Praise the Lord. Praise the Lord. Praise the Lord. Let me tell you, you're not praising the Lord. You're putting on a show, clown. Are you with me, somebody? He said, I will praise the Lord with my whole, in other words, I'm serious about this thing. In other words, stand back, amen, I'm getting ready to praise God. Stand back because I'm getting ready to give him the glory. You may not like the way, if you don't like a loud noise, you better get away from me, because my Bible says make a joyful noise unto the Lord. I'm going to praise him with my whole, I need a blessing, I need healing, I need deliverance. I'm going to praise him with my whole heart. Hallelujah, glory to God. Hallelujah, hey, hallelujah, thank you. Watch this. Now watch what he says. This ought to revolutionize our church services. He says, I'm going to praise him with my whole heart, not in my house, not in my car with the windows rolled up, but I'm going to praise him with my whole heart. Watch this, in the assembly of the upright. In other words, what we call the church, in the church service, I'm going to praise him with my whole heart while I'm standing in the church. I'm not going to be looking to my right or looking to my left. I don't care who's here. I'm here to give God praise and to give him the glory. Hallelujah. And I don't care who's here. I'm going to praise. Woo, glory. So look at Psalms 111 and 1. Are you with me? Look at Psalms 111 and 1. Here we are again with the expression, praise ye the Lord. What is the word? Hallelujah. The word is hallelujah. So every time you say hallelujah, you're giving the command for everyone to praise the Lord. So the next time, instead of running around just saying hallelujah, hallelujah, and getting excited about it, you need to do it. Praise ye the Lord. Hallelujah is you praise the Lord. It's a command. Now, David says, you praise the Lord. You give him thanks. You give him praise continually. Then he says, I will praise the Lord with my whole heart. Did we go to that already? In the assembly of the upright and in the congregation. Yes, we did. All right, watch this now. Again. They say hallelujah is the highest praise. Can I tell you, it's not. Oh, God, don't you touch that dial. Let me tell you why I said that. Hallelujah, by definition, is hallel, which means to give thanks and praises. You is you, and Yah is the short form of Yahweh. So when you put it together, it says you give thanks and praises to God. You give thanks and praises to God. Did you see that? I had to go to that definition. Hallel. And it also means to be hilariously excited when you do it. Amen. Don't praise him and act like a stone and act like you're something wrong. Praise him. Amen. With hand clapping, foot stomping. Give an expression when you're praising him.
5: And Brother Bob, I don't think I have to do all of that.
15: You would when you go back to the hospital and the doctor tell you that cancer is all gone out of your body. I guarantee you a leap up off of that gurney and shout all over the place. Instead of doing it, we just say it. Hallelujah. So we're saying you give thanks and praises to the Lord. But when do we do it, saints? So I made it up in my mind, I don't know about you, but I'll give thanks and praises to the Lord continually. Amen. Say that with me, somebody. I will give thanks and praises to the Lord continually. Go to 113. Are you with me? Go to Psalms 113. Somebody need a healing today. Somebody need deliverance. Someone need, and someone, some of you have just given up with thinking that God is going to bless you. But I guarantee you, when you start giving him thanks and start praising him, God is getting ready to turn your situation around. He's not doing it because you're begging him for anything. He's doing it because you know how to thank him and you know how to praise him and give him the glory in your life. Watch this. 113. When you have it, say amen. Here he goes again. Praise ye the Lord. What's that word? Hallelujah. Now he says, praise, O you servants of the Lord. Any servants in here? Praise the name of the Lord. What's the Lord's name? Praise the name of the Lord. Now watch this. Blessed be the name of the Lord from this time. What time is this time? What time is it now? From this time forth and forevermore. How long? Now watch this. Verse 3. From the rising of the sun unto the going down of the same, you think you're praising him in this worship service, which is about 2.5 hours? You think that's enough? God is saying, David is telling us, no, you need to praise him when the sun rises in the morning. You need to have praise on your lips and thanksgiving, thanking him for a brand new day, giving him praise, and praise him all day long until the sun is going down. Of the same day, the Lord's name is to be praised. Did you see that? I remember one time I was hunting. And I said this before, I've given this testimony. I was hunting with some guys. None of us knew what we were doing. Just then a rabbit jumped up and one of the guys swung his gun around, amen, and fired. I could hear the bullet just whizzing by. I didn't know bullets sing, but that bullet was singing zing when it went by my ear. And I heard it. Just a half an inch would have hit me in the head. And in hell, I would have lifted up my eyes. But God. Now, see, I didn't realize it then, but when I got saved, the Lord brought it back to my remembrance. He said, you remember that bullet that came by your head and you heard it whiz? You heard it whistling when it went by your head? He said, that wasn't a rabbit's foot. That wasn't no lucky charm. He said, that was my grace and my mercy upon your life because I had a job for you to do. Now, give me praise and give me thanks in the name of Jesus. He wouldn't let the devil take me out. Guess what? He didn't let the devil take you out. I will thank and praise the Lord. Can I go to one more? You with me? You ready? Go to Psalms 115. David is, I'm telling you, you can't read the Psalms a little bit more. Is that all right? Psalms 115. Pick it up at verse 17 and 18 when you have it. Now go to 16 first. I want to show you something. Psalms 115, verse 16. Amen. When you have it, say amen. Now watch this one. Watch this. Watch this.
5: Oh, I'm so tired of the Bible. Can you just go ahead and say what you're going to say?
15: No. I want you to see it in the Word of God. Is that all right? So Psalms 115 and verse 16, watch this now. He says, the heaven, even the heavens are the Lord's. Watch this. But the earth hath he given to the children of men. Stay right there for a minute. What did he just say? He's saying God owns the heaven, rules the heaven. And the heavens and all that's in the heavenly atmosphere, the climate. He said, but the earth hath he given to the children of men. In other words, the earth is our responsibility, saints of God, and we are to have the dominance. We are supposed to have the authority in the earth today. Did you see that? Not Satan. But everywhere you look, it looks as though Satan is in charge of the world. Satan is running everything. That's because the church, we've been quiet and passive because we didn't know that God has given the earth, amen, and the dominion of the earth to the children of men. That's why it's a mess, because the children of men is just messing it up. That's because they're trying to run the earth without God. Now notice the next verse, and it makes sense. The dead, in other words, those who don't know God, not saved, not born again, they are spiritually dead. They may be walking around, but they are dead. The dead praise not the Lord. So the only people that will not praise the Lord and cannot praise the Lord are the dead people, spiritually dead. The only time they get some spirit, amen, is when they're drinking some alcohol or when they're high on the fentanyl or high on weed and crack. It's the only time they feel good, because other than that, they have no way to be feeling good, not living in sin. So the dead praise not the Lord, neither any that go down into silence. In other words, they go down into the grave, go down into the place of death, Hades. Watch this, verse 18. But we, talking about the church, talking about you and I, we will bless the Lord from this time forth and forevermore. Praise the Lord. Hallelujah. Come on, praise the Lord. When do we do it, saints of God? When will we do it? Can I have one more scripture? Let's go to 117. That's all right. I got 150, so you hang with me. Watch, go to 117, one of the shortest chapters in the Bible, just about. It's only two verses. I'm going to go there, and then we're going to call it a break, because I want you to do something today that you don't usually do. Psalms 117, amen. Pick it up at verse 1. When you have it, say amen. Oh, read it. Oh, praise the Lord, all ye nations. That means all of you people. Then watch this now. Read it. Praise him, all ye people. Watch this. Verse 2. For his merciful kindness is great toward us, and the truth of the Lord endureth forever. Then he tells you to do something. He's telling you now, praise the Lord. He's telling you now, praise the Lord. He's now telling you, give him thanks and give him praise. Stand on your feet in the sanctuary. Stand on your feet in the sanctuary. Stand on your feet in the sanctuary all over the building. Come on, we're going to hallelujah today. We're not going to say hallelujah. We're going to do hallelujah. I want everything that has breath. I want everything that's got breath. Hallelujah. To open your mouth and begin to give God thanks. Tell him, Lord, we thank you. Tell him, Lord, I thank you. Come on, open your mouth and tell him thank you. Come on, open your mouth and tell him thank you. Open your mouth and close your eyes and begin to praise him and begin to give him the glory. Praise him and tell him thank you. If you're saved, tell him thank you for saving me. If you're delivered, tell him thank you for delivering me. If you've been set free, tell him thank you for setting me free. Hallelujah. Come on. I need you to hallelujah the Lord. Come on. Open your mouth and praise him. Open your mouth and give him the glory. Open your mouth and magnify his name. Open your mouth and thank him for what he's already done. Thank him for what he's getting ready to do. And thank him for what he's got already planned for your life. Begin to thank him. Begin to worship him. Begin to give him glory. Begin to say, Lord, I thank you. You brought me from a long way. I thank you for fixing my mind. I thank you for fixing my health. I was unhealthy, but now I'm healthy. I thank you, Lord, for healing my body, for healing my mind, for making me whole. I thank you, and I praise you today. I'm going to give you the glory. I'm going to praise your name forever. I'm going to praise you continue from the time that I wake up in the morning all day long. I'm going to praise you. I'm going to keep you on my mind. I'm going to keep praising and giving you glory in the name of Jesus. Hallelujah. Hallelujah. Come on, somebody. Hallelujah. Come on, come on, come on, come on, come on, come on. Open your mouth wide. Open your mouth wide and begin to thank him. Tell him, Lord, I thank you. Tell him, Lord, I thank you. Lord, I thank you. You didn't have to let me live, but Lord, I thank you. You didn't have to set me free, but Lord, I thank you. You didn't have to save me, Lord, but I thank you. And I praise you, and I'm grateful to what you've done for me. In the name of Jesus, thank you for my family. Thank you for my wife. Thank you for my children. Thank you, Lord Jesus. Thank you for my job. Thank you for money. Thank you for paying my bills. Thank you for being a right now deliverer in the name of Jesus. And I give you all the praise and all the glory. Hallelujah. Hallelujah. Come on, praise ye the Lord. Praise ye the Lord. Praise ye the Lord. I made it up in my mind. As long as I have breath, I will thank and praise the Lord continually. Hallelujah. Can you praise him, somebody? Can you give him the glory? Hallelujah. Hallelujah.
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16: This is Bishop Bob Jackson, and I'd just like to give somebody an opportunity to make Jesus Christ the Lord of your life. 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I believe that you died on the cross and you were buried, and on the third day, God the Father raised you from the dead. And right now, Lord Jesus, I open the door to my heart and I receive you into my heart as my Lord and my Savior. Thank you, Lord Jesus.
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2: Ronald Reagan understood that freedom sometimes requires more than quiet diplomacy. It requires moral clarity. On June 12, 1987, standing before the Brandenburg Gate in a divided Berlin, Reagan issued a direct challenge to Soviet leader Mikhail Gorbachev. "Mr. Gorbachev, tear down this wall." The Berlin Wall was more than concrete and barbed wire. It represented a system that restricted movement, divided families, and denied millions the freedoms Americans often take for granted. Reagan refused to treat that division as permanent. He understood that free nations must be willing to identify the difference between liberty and oppression, and have the courage to say so. 2 years later, the Berlin Wall fell. Freedom survives when people refuse to accept tyranny as inevitable. So when freedom is challenged today, will we have the courage to defend it with the same clarity?
3: Knowing God from Harvest with Pastor and Evangelist Greg Laurie.
4: You know, we all like to deliver good news. No one wants to deliver bad news. Like a doctor, if he runs a series of tests on someone and finds out they have cancer, it's very hard to say that to a patient. But if it's a responsible doctor, he or she will do that for the patient's welfare, so there can hopefully be a course of treatment. So here's the message. It's called the gospel. Gospel means good news. But before you can fully appreciate the good news, you have to first know the bad news. Here's the bad news. You're a sinner. We're all sinners. We've all fallen short of God's glory. There's nothing we can personally do to make this right. And because of our sin, we will face judgment one day. But the good news is God loved us so much that he sent his son, Jesus Christ, on a rescue operation to planet Earth. And Jesus was born in the manger of Bethlehem. And then he lived the perfect life. And then he died the perfect death. And then he rose again from the dead. And he's here with us right now, standing at the door of your life. And he is knocking. And he's saying, if you'll hear his voice and open the door, he will come in. Before you can appreciate the good news, you have to know the bad news. Because heaven is not for good people. Heaven is for forgiven people. You need to be forgiven of your sin.
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0: Good afternoon and welcome to the Narrow Path radio broadcast. My name is Steve Gregg and we're live for an hour each weekday afternoon so that we can take your calls. Right now I'm looking at a switchboard that has some lines open, so if you want to get through, it may be more accessible right now than it will be at any other point in the hour. But we do have more than one line open if you want to take it. If you have questions about the Bible or the Christian faith, this is a good time to call. If you disagree with the host and want to say why, we always love to hear from people like you. The number is 844-484-5737. That number again is 844-484-5737. And you know, when I just now said, you know, if you disagree with something I say, we want to hear from you. I just realized how old school that is. And maybe some of the younger people listening don't realize this is literally true. I'm an old man. I was raised at a time when interaction between people who disagreed was considered to be intellectually helpful. And it was never assumed that if someone disagrees that they hate you. I realize that there's a younger generation or two that basically have been raised with the notion that if someone doesn't agree with your position, they hate you and you have to hate them back. I'm sorry, I'm not going to run with those changes in the culture. The interest of truth is best served by both sides being articulated on some issue. My slogan since my childhood has been the truth will always have the best arguments. And therefore, if you have the best arguments on your side, then you have the truth. Or at least if your arguments are better than mine, you're closer to the truth than I am. And by the way, Christians are people, by definition, who love truth. If you don't love truth, I don't know that you could be said to be converted, since Jesus said, I am the truth. So, truth is itself a huge, on the short list of the huge values of the Christian. And if you are a Christian and you hold a view different than my own, one of us is further from the truth on that point than the other. And, for us both to discover what is true is certainly to the advantage of all concerned, including both of us. So I truly do invite and welcome people who disagree. And I don't get offended by people who disagree, nor should anyone else be offended when someone disagrees. It's simply a modern thin-skinned, snowflake kind of an idea that has been foisted on the younger generations that if someone doesn't agree with you, you have to hate them. Nonsense. You have to love the truth. And if you love the truth, you love to hear all sides so that you can evaluate where the truth lies, in the controversy. That's my philosophy. And by the way, it's not original with me. That's simply the way people thought, for thousands of years until day before yesterday. So I'm old school. This program is definitely old school in that respect. We don't mind discussion. We don't mind debate. We don't mind disagreement. So just so you'll know that, because I every day I say that, if you disagree with the host, feel free to call, bring correction, balance comment. And, I realize that I'm not sure people take me seriously when I say that. Some do, but some younger people might think, I disagree, but I don't want to say anything because it might hurt his feelings. You're not going to hurt my feelings. If you don't agree, let's talk about it. I'd love to hear from you. All right. Well, we're going to talk first of all. By the way, the number is 844-484-5737. And our first caller today is Russ, who's calling from Denver, Colorado. Hi, Russ. Welcome. Thanks for joining us.
1: Hi, Steve. Yeah, thanks for taking my call. I love that intro because I'm actually calling in to disagree with you about an answer you gave yesterday.
0: Okay.
1: Respectfully, of course. I love your show. I love what you're doing. I'm definitely calling to respectfully disagree and hopefully get closer to the truth myself.
0: Okay.
1: So yesterday you took a caller who had questions about the believer's purpose of belief in the Eucharist and if it was the body of Christ.
0: Mm-hmm.
1: I come from an Orthodox Christian perspective, and I actually agree with a lot of what you said. You're right that the Last Supper was a Passover meal, that Jesus was reinterpreting it around himself, and you can understand it. You can't understand it without the background around it.
0: Hey, by the way, your voice is getting garbly at times. Are you in a bad spot?
1: I didn't think so, but
0: okay.
1: I might be.
0: Well, I think I've been able to follow so far. I want to hear every word, but go ahead.
1: Okay.
0: Your voice is simply disappearing now. Are you on a cell phone?
1: I am.
0: Okay, I think you're in a bad spot. But please find a good spot if you want, or call back from a good spot, because I'd love to talk to you about your issues.
1: Sure. Yeah, I tell you what, if you can put me on hold, take the next caller, and then take me a second, I'll try to find a better spot.
0: Okay, that'd be great. I'll do that, because I'd love to hear what you have to say. All right. You're on hold now. Okay, let's talk to CJ in Plymouth, Michigan. Hi, CJ. Welcome to The Narrow Path. Thanks for calling.
2: Hi, thanks. I called before, and it was the last second of the show, so I didn't get to ask my question correct. I was curious on all the teachings on Satan being a fallen angel named Lucifer, the best angel, leader of worship. I've even heard of archangel, and I just can't find none of that in the Bible. So I was wondering, do the schools teach that? And I was wondering, do you think that the devil, Satan, all the, you know, what, do you think that's a fallen angel?
0: Well, the Bible doesn't tell us whether he is or whether he's not. You are right that almost all, almost all Christians take it for granted that Lucifer is a name for Satan, and that he was once a great angel, some would say an archangel, and that he rebelled against God because of his pride, and he waged a war against the angels in heaven with the third that were on his side, and he lost, and he was cast to earth. And ever since then, he's been the enemy of God and of God's people, called Satan. Now, Satan, of course.
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2: And the word Satan is the name of the devil. In other words, Satan is actually a Hebrew word, but when the Greek New Testament is written, they don't use the Greek word for adversary. They don't translate it. They take the Hebrew name. So they're using Satan in the New Testament as a proper name for the devil. Of course, the Greek word is diabolos, and that is used when you find the word devil in the New Testament. That's diabolos, but when you see Satan, it's actually using the proper name borrowed from the Old Testament Hebrew. Now, what about Lucifer? The word Lucifer doesn't appear in the Hebrew Bible at all. And it doesn't appear in most English Bibles because the only place it ever occurred in an English Bible was in the King James Version in Isaiah 14:12. And the New King James follows the King James pretty closely and also uses the word Lucifer. But Lucifer is not in the Hebrew Bible. And since Isaiah wrote in Hebrew, not English, we might be surprised that although we do find the word Satan in Hebrew, we don't find the word Lucifer. Lucifer is a Latin word. And it in the Latin Bible, which was translated before the English Bibles existed, the Vulgate, the Latin Bible, used the word Lucifer, which means light bearer, or some would say morning star, as the translation for the Hebrew word in Isaiah 14:12, which was a different word. And instead of the Latin Vulgate translated the Hebrew word, which means morning star or light bearer, into the Latin word that means that, which is Lucifer. Now, when the translation of the English was made, translators, for some reason, they retained the Latin name Lucifer, and they didn't translate it. They just retained it as a name, even though in the Hebrew it was not a name, and even in the Latin it was not a name. It's sort of a flattery to a king. According to Isaiah 14, the prophecy is given to the king of Babylon. By the way, chapter 13 and 14 of Isaiah are both about Babylon. And the king of Babylon there in chapter 14, verse 12, is referred to as the light bearer, the shining one, the morning star. And therefore, it is a flattery to a king. Jesus is called the morning star in Revelation 22. It's not the same person, obviously. It's just a term that might be used in the flattery of a king, just as Jesus is called in the New Testament the King of Kings. And Nebuchadnezzar, king of Babylon, was called King of Kings in Daniel chapter 2. So we can see that, you know, there are non-names that are kind of titles, illustrious titles, like we might say Your Majesty or something like that in English. And Lucifer, not Lucifer, but the Hebrew word behind it, was used to speak of the king of Babylon. When the English chose not to translate the word Lucifer, but just to retain it as a proper name, then suddenly the English-speaking world began to think of Lucifer as a name and as a name for Satan. Now, the other thing is that Isaiah 14 doesn't mention Satan. Isaiah 14 doesn't mention the devil at all. The entire chapter, with the exception of the last part, which is about the Philistines, is about Babylon and the king of Babylon. And it's not talking about an angel, because in verse 16 it tells us that this so-called Lucifer is to be cast into Sheol, or, you know, the grave, and those who are already there will meet him and say, "Is this the man that shook the nations?" Now, in other words, the person who's being addressed is a man, a human. And that's what the king of Babylon was. He was a human. There's no suggestion at all in Isaiah 14 that an angel is in view. So the idea that Lucifer is a name for the devil it has no basis in the Hebrew Bible. It's just a peculiarity of the early English translations. There's no basis in the Bible for saying that the devil was an angel at all. There's nothing in the Bible that mentions him being an angel. It does say

0: in 2 Corinthians that the devil is transformed into an angel of light, which doesn't mean he is an angel. He disguises himself as an angel of light. We know that it means that because he says in the next line, Paul says, so it shouldn't be surprising that his ministers, the devil's ministers, transform themselves into ministers of righteousness. In other words, they impersonate ministers of righteousness. They are not. They don't actually become, and they are not ministers of righteousness. They are the ministers of Satan, but they impersonate ministers of righteousness. So Satan, using the same word, is said to impersonate an angel of light. But there's nothing in the Bible that says ever he was an angel himself. Now, he might have been. I'm not saying he was or wasn't, since the Bible doesn't say he wasn't or was. The fact that Christians speak about it as if it's a given means, I think, that they haven't done very much work on their own in looking at the reasons that people have said this. The verses they use are really not talking about that. Ezekiel 28 is another passage that is thought to be about Satan. That is, some people think so. I don't. There's no mention of Satan in it. Ezekiel 28 is addressed to the king of Tyre. Once again, it's found in a group of chapters that are about the city of Tyre, a Lebanese city up north of Israel. And Tyre, its king, is addressed in chapter Ezekiel 28, verse 12 and following. And, you know, he is said to have been a cherub. He is said to have been in the garden of God. And these kinds of statements have given the impression to some people who don't know very much about the book of Ezekiel, I guess, that Ezekiel is using literal language. It's clear if you read Ezekiel that Ezekiel doesn't know what literal language even is, for the most part. He later talks about the Assyrian as a tree in the Garden of Eden, which is no more literal than that King of Tyre was a cherub in the Garden of Eden. This is just poetic language. But taking it as if it's literal, people have said, well, the King of Tyre certainly wasn't in the Garden of Eden, so this must not be referring to King of Tyre, even though it says it is, even though he is named as the addressee. It isn't really him. It's really the devil, because the devil was in the Garden of Eden. Well, you can't work that from the passage, because A, though the devil was in the Garden of Eden, he was not a cherub. He was a serpent. The serpent and the cherub are not the same thing in the Garden of Eden. There was a serpent there, which was the devil, and there was a cherub that God put to guard the way to the tree of life. So there are two different individuals in the Garden of Eden. One was the devil, and one is the cherub, and then, of course, there was Adam and Eve, and then God himself. So unless we're going to say that the King of Tyre actually was the cherub that God placed in the Garden of Eden to guard the way to the tree of life, in which case we're denying that it's the devil who is the serpent, then we're going to have to say this is all symbolic, which, of course, is the reasonable thing to say about the passage to anyone who has ever really read the book of Ezekiel and tried to pay attention to, you know, how he writes. So I'm not one of those who says that the devil is necessarily a fallen angel. He could be. We simply have no information in the Bible on that subject. So those who insist upon it certainly are going beyond the testimony of the Bible. All right. I'm sorry. I thought I was hanging up on that caller, and I accidentally hung up.
1: Hello?
0: On the previous call. Hi, CJ. It's the other caller that I had on hold. I accidentally hung up. Please call back. We want to put you to the front of the line. The caller who wanted to disagree with me about the Eucharist, he'd gone looking for a better place for his cellular call because it was going bad. And then I put him on hold and accidentally hung up on him instead of on the caller I was talking to. My mistake. Please call back 844-484-5737. 844-484-5737. We have a line open for you. Please call right back. My apologies. All right. Joshua in Knoxville, Tennessee. Welcome to the Narrow Path. Thanks for calling.
2: Hey, Steve. I have a question about a heresy that I've come across over the last couple of months I didn't know existed, that Paul being a false apostle.
0: Uh-huh.
2: I actually have a specific question because I've looked up and seen where you've dealt with this subject on a broad scale, but there's, I mean, for me, like, it's pretty easy to dispute this. I mean, it's kind of like a flat earth theory. It's pretty silly to me, but there is one point that they bring up where Paul talks about the meat sacrificed to idols. And like the Jerusalem council told him that not to promote that, but he's like, you know, hey, it's okay. But then they bring up how, I believe it's in Revelation
0: 2.
2: Was it the church of Pergamos that Jesus is refuting? And he says that one of the things he has against them is that they eat things sacrificed to idols.
0: Yeah, so the church of Pergamos and the church of Thyatira both had that going on. Yeah.
2: Okay. Well, like, how do I square that circle? How does Paul say, you know, it's okay to eat meat sacrificed to idols, but then Jesus himself in Revelation says that no, it's not.
0: Okay. Well, in Revelation, Jesus certainly is not referring to Paul when he says there. You know, there were those who were teaching to eat meat sacrificed to idols. So Paul did not teach people to do that. In Pergamos and Thyatira, there were false teachers who were teaching people to eat meat sacrificed to idols and to commit fornication. Well, no biblical writer came out more strongly against fornication than Paul, so it can't be a reference to him. Now, did he tell people to eat meat sacrificed to idols? He did not. He did not. In 1 Corinthians chapters 8 through 10, he discusses that subject. It comes up probably as an extension to what he is discussing also in Romans 14 and 15. What Paul says is it's not what you eat that matters. Now, it is true that the Jerusalem Council said, we're not going to put the Gentile believers under the law of Moses, but let's ask them to do to abstain from certain things which are offensive to the Jews, because Moses has in every city those who've been teaching him in the synagogues, and therefore there's a whole bunch of Jewish people in every city that have been conditioned by the teaching of the law to be repulsed by certain things. And, you know, if we give the Gentiles total liberty, we want to at least tell them to be careful not to do the things that are going to repulse the Jews. We don't want to turn them off. After all, this was the Jerusalem Council. They were concerned about reaching Jewish people, and they were concerned that Gentile Christians who are careless with their liberty might do some things that Gentiles were famous for doing, which would offend Jews and probably drive them away from Christ. So what the four things were: tell them to abstain from the pollutions of idols, meaning eating them in idol feasts, blood, things strangled, and fornication. So there's four things. And they said, let's ask them not to do these things because those things are offensive to Jews. Now, they didn't say it in those terms, but that's what they implied. They said, because in all these cities where the Gentiles live, there's lots of people who, for generations, have been conditioned by the teaching of Moses in their synagogues. And so, obviously, you got to be careful not to overstep. And Paul himself, in 1 Corinthians 9, said he observed those principles. That is, he didn't want to offend people by doing things in front of them that displeased them. He said, when I'm with those who are under the law, I behave as if I'm under the law. Meaning, he puts himself under the same restrictions that the Jews do. So he says, so I can win those who are under the law. But he says, when I'm with those who are not under the law, that is, when there's no Jews present or no one in the Jewish religion present, I live as one without the law. So he can do the things that the law forbids Jews to do when he's with people who won't be offended by it. And when but he does this as a strategy. Now, when he came to Corinth, according to Acts, he was carrying with him the letter from the Jerusalem Council, which told the Gentile Christians they don't have to be circumcised to become Jews, but they asked them to stay clear of these four things. Now, Paul faithfully delivered that letter, the Bible says. So he didn't contradict the letter. But he wanted them to understand the heart of God and not make a mistake. There were four things on the list. Three of them had to do with what you eat or don't eat: meat sacrificed to idols, blood, and things strangled. The third one was fornication, which was of a different sort entirely, because it's a moral issue. Now, Paul taught the Corinthians, and you can see this in chapter 6 of 1 Corinthians, that what you eat is not the issue. God doesn't care what you eat. But he says, he does say, don't fornicate, because that's in a different category than what you eat. He said, meat is for the belly and the belly is for meat. God, you know, God will destroy both it and them. And that's not that permanent an issue as far as God's concerned. But fornication, he says, is not, the body's not made for fornication. So he definitely puts fornication in a serious moral category, as opposed to these eat-meeting things. Now, what he says in chapter 8 of 1 Corinthians is many people cannot eat meat sacrificed to idols without stumbling and being drawn back into idolatry. If that's the kind of person you're around, don't eat it. And that's the same concern that James at the Jerusalem Council had. If you're going to stumble people by eating it, don't do it. Now, they didn't put, the Jerusalem Council didn't put the Gentiles under a law about this. They requested them to observe these things to avoid offending the Jewish people. And Paul has the same concern. If eating meat sacrificed to idols is going to offend the people you're with, don't do it. He said, if my brother stumbles by me eating meat, I won't eat meat the rest of my life. But what he did say is, I don't want you to think that eating meat in itself has some kind of moral value or devalue. Eating meat sacrificed to idols, eating blood, eating things strangled, those are all things Jews couldn't eat. But, of course, Jesus said, it's not what goes into a man's mouth that defiles him. It's what comes out of his mouth, because that comes out of his heart. Paul himself, I think, referring to that statement of Jesus in Romans 14:14, says, I am persuaded by the Lord that nothing you eat is unclean of itself. But to him that views it as unclean, it is unclean. Now, Paul's teaching is more nuanced than the Jerusalem Council's. But he knows the heart of the Jerusalem Council, and he was faithfully delivering their words to these churches. So he was not, you know, adverse to the council on this. He's putting a finer point on it. There's nuance here. You know, the council doesn't want you to do these things, eat blood, eat meat sacrificed idols, you know, eat things strangled, and, of course, fornicate. That's got to be avoided, too. And the council is concerned about the offense given to Jews by Gentiles who do these things. Now, Paul makes it very clear, while, you know, the eating these things is not a moral question, fornication is, and make sure you don't fornicate. As far as eating things is concerned, there is liberty there, but not to offend people, not to keep people from coming to Christ. And in that, he is quite true to the spirit of the Jerusalem Council's concerns. And so for someone to say, well, Paul, you know, taught the opposite of the Jerusalem Council, he actually did not. He mentioned there is more nuance on this matter of eating things than the council's decree, you know, explained. But Paul had a short letter from the council with these four things on it, and his job as a servant of Christ is to explain what it means and what it doesn't mean. Now, Paul never taught anyone to eat meat sacrificed to idols. So for someone to say, well, it must be him that Jesus is talking about in Revelation, the false teachers who are teaching people to eat meat sacrificed to idols and to fornicate. No, the opposite is true. Paul did not teach anyone to eat meat sacrificed to idols. He simply said, you know, it's not the moral issue in the mind of God, what you eat, that it is to Jewish people. But you still don't want to offend the Jewish people unnecessarily. And Paul certainly taught against fornication. So those who try to connect those things in a way to make Paul out to be the false teacher that Revelation refers to, or to be, you know, among those false teachers, they simply are not very good at understanding Paul, or for that matter, the Jerusalem Council, or for that matter, Revelation, or probably anything else in the Bible. They often are people who are just trying to promote, you know, heresies. Hey, I need to stop here. I appreciate your call. We have another half hour coming. Don't go away. And you're listening to The Narrow Path. 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

0: Welcome back to the Narrow Path radio broadcast. My name is Steve Gregg, and we're live for another half hour. Our lines are full, so I won't give out the phone number at the moment. No sense in trying to call. I want to mention that next week, actually beginning the end of this week, from this Thursday night on through the next Thursday, I will be in Michigan speaking in a variety of places in Michigan, near Detroit, near Grand Rapids, near Toledo, Ohio. I'm going to be in places like that and small towns and large. And so if you're in Michigan, or for that matter, Ohio, and want to come to those meetings, feel free to look at our website, thenarrowpath.com. Under announcements, you'll see all the places I'll be speaking. Speaking of Michigan, CJ in Plymouth, Michigan is back with us. Welcome, brother.
1: Hi. You know, it's funny you brought up Job. So in my Bible, it says that the angels came to present themselves before God, and Satan came with them. And he says, where have you been? Satan roaming back and forth. So is that in the other Bibles, too? Because it seemed like he separated them. And then I was wondering, is the evil spirit, does it ever say that it was created just to test creation? Like, did he create the spirit? Because it seems like he can be everywhere at once, but he's not omnipresent, correct? And I remember when he told his own disciple to get behind me, Satan. When you know.
0: Well, you're going a lot of different places here. Like I said, there's nothing in the Bible that mentions that Satan was an angel. The fact that the sons of God gathered before God in Job chapters 1 and 2, and Satan was among them, may mean that he was one of the sons of God too, or not. I mean, the sons of God, we don't even know if that's referring to angels. Most people assume it is, and it could be. But even if it's talking about the angels, it doesn't say he's one of the angels. He came among them. You know, every time Christians gather, the sons of God are presenting themselves before God. Not the angels, but the children of God, us. And we do present ourselves before God. We gather. But the devil's there, too. The devil shows up, too. He's always there. He always shows up at church. So, you know, the devil could be among them, whether he belongs to their species or not. The truth is, we aren't told anything very special, any specific about that. So I can't answer that question any more than I could the previous ones. Okay, let's see here. Let's talk to Frank in Toledo, Ohio. Welcome.
2: Hi, Steve. I just had a question. You just got done referring to Satan posing as an angel of light. So let's say that you had divine intervention, and you know you did. And let's say he gives you a message he shows you something like he did with Muhammad, apparently. How do you know? Those people didn't know they were talking to an angel of light, possibly, that was deceiving them. How would you know whether you're being deceived or not, if that's a good or a bad deity from that divine intervention?
0: Well, you know, Deuteronomy chapter 13, verses 1 through 3 or 1 through 4, I think it's 1 through 3, Moses warns Israel about false prophets that would lead them astray. And he says, you know, even if they give you a sign or a wonder, which, as, to use your term, seems like a divine intervention, it says, if they say, let us go after other gods, don't do it. Because the Lord your God is testing you. Now, it's interesting. He doesn't say because the devil is tempting you, but that's not to be considered to be excluded from the idea. When the devil tests us, when the devil tempts us, according to the book of Job, that is God testing us. God allows the devil to tempt us, to test us to see if we love God or not. That's why Adam and Eve were permitted to be tested in the Garden of Eden. God put the devil right there where they were. He could have had him on the planet Pluto, and they would have never met up with him. No, God put him in the garden, not just on the earth, the same neighborhood that Adam and Eve were in. So it's very clear that God wished for Adam and Eve to experience testing, and the devil is the tester or the tempter. So, you know, you can tell if a message is false by the fact that it's not true. Now, how would you know what's true? Well, fortunately, we have the Bible for that. Now, Muhammad had access to the Bible, too. He was in, the 7th century A.D., which means that, and he reacted. He was aware of the Old Testament. He was aware of the New Testament. He was basically saying, these things are not the final word from God. So he knew that what he was saying was contrary. to what Jesus had said. Now, if Jesus said something, it's true. If some messenger tells you something that's opposite of what Jesus said, by definition, it's not true. And that's and to follow that would be to be deceived. All right, let's talk to, let's see, Paul in Hartzell, Colorado. Welcome to the Narrow Path, Paul. Maybe. Paul, you there? Your phone is activated. I mean, your line is activated. You've been on for 12 seconds, but you're not talking. Do you have your, is your phone muted by any chance? Okay, going once, going twice. All right, Paul, if you want to call back, we'd love to hear from you. The number is 844-484-5737. And now some lines have opened up if you want to call. 844-484-5737. Our next caller is James from Hartford, Connecticut. James, welcome to the Narrow Path. Thanks for calling.
3: Yes, hi, Steve. Thank you very much for all you do. My question, I was just thinking about this, and is about about abortion and the killing of innocent babes, and I was thinking about okay.
0: But, what's your question?
3: So the question is, okay, so there's two major parties to vote for, and I know you don't want to get involved in political things, so I was basically saying, well, maybe I shouldn't vote for anybody because, it's just not, and, I wanted to ask you about,
0: what is your question?
3: As a Christian, somebody who tries to be a Christian, is it good to be involved in public life? I have a feeling that it is.
0: Yeah, well, of course, because public life is social life, okay? Love your neighbor as you love yourself is the great commandment. You can't just sit alone at home in isolation loving your neighbor and fulfill that commandment. Jesus said it's like, when the lawyer said, how do I love my neighbor? Jesus told the story of the Good Samaritan and said that he's the one who loved his neighbor. And so what did he do? Well, he saw someone in need. He saw someone in danger. He reacted. He sacrificed his own safety. He sacrificed his own resources to help. And Jesus said, so go and do likewise. That's what it means to love your neighbors, you love yourself. Or Jesus paraphrased that commandment in Matthew 7:12. When he said, as you would that men would do to you, do that to them. So loving is doing something for others. And what would that involve? Well, protecting them, rescuing them from danger, feeding them when they're hungry, that kind of stuff. I mean, the kind of thing you'd like someone to do for you. Now, what is politics? Politics is simply governing. And governing is something that is supposed to protect people from danger. The Bible says that God ordained government leaders to punish criminal behavior. That's what it says in Romans 13 and in 1 Peter chapter 2, verses 13 and 14. God has ordained the government to punish criminals and to stand for the weak who are innocent and to commend good behavior. So obviously we'd all be in a lot of danger if there weren't policemen punishing criminals, because then the only people that survive would be the strongest, and unless the strongest are very good people, they're going to take advantage and hurt and kill and rob everybody else. So that's why there's police. God has ordained government for that. Now, governments sometimes overstep and want to control people in ways that have nothing to do with protecting them in reality. They provide services that people may not even want or need. Ironically, sometimes the government does all of that while not punishing criminals, which is the one thing that God ordained them to do. So, governments can go wrong, and when they do, people suffer. When governments do the right thing, well, it says in Proverbs, when the wicked are in power, the people groan. But when the righteous are in power, the people rejoice. So, I mean, if you love your neighbor, you're going to want them to be in a situation that they rejoice in, not one they groan under. Because you don't want to live in a situation that you would groan under. The idea is we do want to make, we do want to bear one of those burdens and so fulfill the law of Christ. If people are burdened financially, health-wise, you know, oppressed by a tyrannical government, I mean, these are burdens that Christians should want to bear for one another. That's how we fulfill the law of Christ. Now, not all Christians in history have had anything to say about who governed them or how they were governed. That's a fairly recent government system that was developed when this country was founded. And we get to choose who will govern us, at least in some measure. We do. We can even run for office if we want to. Now, the idea here is good governors make people happy and secure. Bad governors, people groan under. And so basically the difference is bad governors do not promote laws that are just. Everyone wants justice to prevail in society. Good governance promote justice. Now, what's that got to do with us? Well, we're supposed to love our neighbors. We love ourselves. We got a lot of neighbors out there. If I'm wealthy, which I'm not, but if I'm comfortable and wealthy and my neighbor is not, then I want to do what will help him. I can't just say, well, I'm comfortable. What do I care about him? No, I love my neighbor as I love myself. Therefore, I want government policies that will not interfere with him, you know, being able to come out of that. Now, there's no government policy that has lifted more people out of poverty than free market capitalism. That's just a fact of history. And there's not many kinds of recent governments that have driven more people into poverty than socialist communist countries. They make almost everyone equally poor. Now, I'm not making that as a political statement. I'm making that as a moral statement. As a one who loves my neighbors myself, I'm going to want to promote government that gives these people freedom to escape the trap of poverty that they're in, rather than government that suppresses any attempts to get out of poverty and just brings everyone else down to the same level of poverty. Now, that means that's what we call a political position. Well, political just means governing. So if I was a governing official and I had to love my neighbors while I love myself, I should make laws and policies that give people plenty of freedom to escape the problems of their lives if they want to. I wouldn't want to coddle them. And if I was a government official, I'm not going to just pay all their bills so they can sit home and watch TV, you know, and play video games. That's not going to advance their life. That's going to just enable them to live worthless and you know, fruitless lives. So as a righteous ruler, I would want to promote righteous and helpful policies and laws for the people I rule. Now, I'm not a ruler, but maybe I am, because we live in a society where it's upside down. In biblical times, the kings and emperors were the rulers. Here, the citizens. This is a government of the people, by the people, for the people. The people that we call officers of the government are actually public servants. They are chosen by us and employed by us to serve our interests. That's very different than having a king or an emperor. This is the kind of government that is new. They didn't have that in biblical times. But because we have it, it means that we, in some sense, bear the responsibility of governing. We have the responsibility to influence one way or the other policies that will enhance people's lives or bring curse on their lives. And that is done in our case by promoting or becoming political leaders who will bring about better circumstances. This is done by voting. Now, you mentioned you can't vote for or shouldn't vote for someone who's promoting abortion, which is, of course, one of the main things at this moment on the Democratic platform. There's not one Democratic candidate that we know of that wouldn't promote killing a baby in the very birth canal. Child murder is simply not one of the things that the Democrats seem alarmed by. And life and truth are not values of that party. I'm not taking a political stand because I'm not a Republican either. I'm neither Democrat nor Republican. I'm not part of either party. But I'm saying, looking at the two parties, one of them's going to win the elections. The Democrats, unlike the Democrats, say, of JFK's time, that is Democrats, 75 years ago, they were against abortion. Now they're all for it. Okay, well, that kind of rules them out as anyone who's going to make policies that enhance people's lives when, in fact, abortion kills lives. Hundreds of thousands a year, and of the most innocent people, children. Now, you know, our society has become, callous to that, but God hasn't. God will still judge any nation that kills innocent people, and ours is such a nation as long as it's run by people who allow that. Now, what about the Republicans? Are they Christians? Some of them are, but some of them are not. Some of them are just power-hungry people. Some of them are, you know, more pro-war than they should be, perhaps. Some of them, you know, some of the values of some Republicans are certainly things I wouldn't vote for. I would say this, though, although I'm not a Republican or a Democrat, I would vote for a Republican candidate or a Democrat one if they were standing for things which I knew would make the next generation's life better and preserve their rights and their freedoms. Because what I want more than anything, I don't want the government paying my bills. I don't want the government paying for my education. I don't want them paying for my medical. I want them to preserve my rights. I'll take care of the other stuff, or God will. But the point is, the government is not appointed by God to pay all our bills. It's appointed to preserve our rights and to punish the people who take them away. So anyway, I think voting is a very large part of the Christian's duty of loving neighbor as self. And so that'd be my answer to your question, brother. I appreciate you calling. All right. Let's see here. Who's longest here? Tristan in Gainesville, Florida. Welcome to the Narrow Path.
4: Hello. I was just expanding on what the question I had yesterday about 2 Samuel 7:14. So In my Bible, in the ESV version, it says when he commits iniquity. I'm pretty sure it says that. And then in the KJV, though, it says if. Now, if I really read that first, I wouldn't even be asking this question. So, like, is that, like, something that's wrong in the ESV Bible? Should I keep reading the ESV Bible, or?
0: I think both renderings make the same point, that if and when one of David's descendants does evil, as the king of Israel, God will punish him. God will discipline him. But he won't end the dynasty. That's what he says. I won't take away my mercy from David as I did with Saul. That is, he put an end to Saul's dynasty and didn't allow his sons to rule. That's something God said he would not do to David. But if his sons do evil, or when they do evil, he will discipline them. So it's as I was saying when we talked about it before. Thanks for your call. Let's see here. Now, I don't think we've heard back yet from the first caller who didn't have a good connection. I was hoping he'd call back. We were talking about the Eucharist, but I couldn't understand because his phone was so bad. I hope you will call back. And if we've run out of time before you do, please call tomorrow, because I really wanted to hear what you had to say. Let's talk to Brian in Chino, California. Brian, welcome.
5: Hey, good afternoon, Steve. I have a quick question. I have a friend who goes to a Messianic Jewish congregation fellowship. And as you know, this is the week of Sukkot. They celebrate it. Mm-hmm. And I was talking to him over the weekend, and he was saying that on the final day, they gather together in their building, and then they dance with the Torah. They have this big scroll that is like really old school. It's like it's the Torah, but in a scroll form. Mm-hmm. And when I was there, I noticed that on their Sabbath services, they would parade it around the main area, and then their custom is you're not supposed to turn your back to the scroll. You're always supposed to face it.
0: Okay, let me interrupt. Yeah, this is what Messianic synagogues do. What is your question for me? Because we're almost out of time.
5: Oh, okay. I'm sorry. Is that making it an idol? I feel like it's idolatrous to like the amount of respect they're giving to this scroll.
0: Yeah. Well, I have to say that Messianic synagogues generally do, you know, traipse around carrying the scroll of the Torah and doing other things that are Jewish customs from the synagogue, which are in no sense commanded in Scripture. Now, I don't know that it's idolatry to show that kind of respect to the book or to the scroll, though it can be. I mean, it's a fine line. If you start to venerate something, some object, even if it's a godly object, it can become an idol. We think of the bronze snake that God had Moses make, which was instrumental in the healing of the snake bites of the Israelites in the book of Numbers. They kept it after this, you know, after the crisis was over. They kept the bronze serpent, and I think it was Josiah, if not Hezekiah, one of the kings, had to destroy it centuries later because people had begun to burn incense to it. Now that means they'd begun to kind of worship it. Now the thing was a divine object. God actually commanded them to make it, and God used it for miraculous purposes in the days of Moses. But later, people's reverence for it had moved to the, you know, into the realm of inappropriate idolatry, and so it had to be destroyed. Now, I don't know that the scrolls themselves have become that to these people, but it's clearly a possibility. Now, you say, well, how can it be idolatry to revere the Word of God? No, the Word of God is Christ, and it is not idolatry to revere the Word of God. We should tremble at His words, the Bible says. But an object, a physical Bible or a physical roll of parchment, is an object. It's not, you know, it's the words of God that are revered, not the physical object in which they're conveyed. I mean, I could have a whole Bible on a thumb drive, and if I worship the thumb drive, saying, "Oh, I'm just worshiping the, you know, the Word of God." No, the thumb drive is a thumb drive. You know, the Word of God may be contained on it, but we're still dealing with a normal physical object. To treat it as something we would treat with reverence because of its physicalness, its physical object, I think is treading very closely to the danger of idolatry. I won't make that judgment. All I can say is that doing none of those things makes them any more like a biblical church. The biblical church is, at least among the Gentiles, I assume your friend's a Gentile. I mean, if your friend's Jewish and they like to keep kind of Jewish synagogue customs, only remembering Christ in them, I'd be less critical of it. But a Gentile who's trying to revert to Jewish customs, and these are not even customs that the law required them to. There's this carrying the scrolls, blowing the shofars in the services, you know, doing the Eastern European dances that are mistakenly thought to be Jewish dances, but they're from Eastern Europe, not from Israel. Doing these kinds of things and wearing yarmulkes, these are all customs of the synagogue that are not mentioned in the Bible. They're not part of what God commanded Israel to do. They are the traditions of men. And it seems to me an irony that, you know, Christians who want to become more biblically Jewish would adopt customs that are not biblically Jewish at all. They are the traditions of men, the very thing that the Pharisees criticized Jesus for not keeping. Jesus didn't keep the traditions of men, and he castigated the Pharisees because they did, instead of keeping the Word of God. And I think the Jewish synagogues, the Messianic synagogues, might want to reexamine whether they are getting closer to biblical Christianity or further when they begin to adopt these basically Talmudic practices. They're not biblical practices, they're Talmudic. I'm sure that they have some biblical practices, I'm not sure which ones, but you can't practice Judaism biblically because there's no temple, there's no sacrifices allowed. They may say, well, we're celebrating Sukkot, you know, which is tabernacles. In the Bible, there was a Feast of Tabernacles that lasted a week long. They offered animal sacrifices every single day. Are they doing that? If they're not doing that, they're not observing the biblical Feast of Sukkot. You know, they are following a man-made custom which has replaced the biblical Feast of Sukkot. If you're not offering animal sacrifices, you're not observing the festivals of Israel. And you shouldn't, because those are part of a system that is gone. There's a new covenant based on better promises. It says in Hebrews chapter 8, Christ has replaced, as it were, Christ is the end of the law for righteousness, it says. So, you know, this whole Messianic movement is very, if they have Messianic synagogues doing these things, it's very wrong-headed. By the way, I have a series of lectures on the Hebrew Roots movement. I think it's four lectures, might be more. I have another set of lectures on the Torah observance. Both are very similar sets, but at thenarrowpath.com, under topical lectures, you'll find. And you can listen to any of my lectures free from our website. You'll find it, thenarrowpath.com, under topical lectures. There's a set called Jewish Roots, and there's another set called Torah Observance. Both of them are cover some of the same material, but not exactly all the same. Anyway, I'm sorry to be out of time because we have many people waiting, and we never did get back to our first caller. He never did call back, as near as I can tell. Please call tomorrow. I want to hear what your thoughts are about the Eucharist. I'm out of time for today. 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
7: Welcome to Johnny Erickson Tada Sharing Hope. You know, Johnny's got quite the morning routine. Here she is to tell you all about it.
8: I so enjoy sharing my everyday experiences, and it's all in hopes that what I learned from God's Word in this wheelchair is going to encourage you. This radio program, I mean the whole ministry of Johnny and Friends, is all about sharing hope through every hardship. And man, do I need God's hope, because my life is filled with hardship. I mean, just consider, okay, my get-up routine. Every morning, my get-up girl wakes me up, takes me off my breathing machine, gives me a bath, does toileting routines, straps on my corset so I can breathe, gets me dressed, helps lift me into my wheelchair. It's nearly a two-hour routine every morning, day in and day out. Now, part of that get-up routine while I'm still in bed involves stretching and exercising my limbs. I go through knee bends, leg lifts, hip twists, the whole deal. And after about 15 minutes of all this, the routine concludes with stretching my heel cords. So while I'm still lying flat, my get-up girl holds my foot at a 90-degree angle, gently pushes it to relax my tight Achilles tendon. This prevents foot drop. It helps my feet, you know, be flat on the foot pedals of my wheelchair. All this to say, as she works on my heel cords, I always laugh and tell her, "Stretch them good. I might need them if I start walking today. You never know. I might just jump out of this wheelchair, and I'm going to need those heel cords to do their thing." It's kind of an offhanded joke, but down deep, we all laugh. And I confess to the Lord Jesus, "If you really wanted to heal me today, just know I'm happy for you to do that. Whatever you want." Now, my heel cords, for that matter, my entire paralyzed body, has not worked for as long as I can remember. After all that time, it's not like I have this urgent desire to be physically healed. Frankly, although getting up out of this wheelchair would be great, it really is far more wonderful to see how Christ has used this wheelchair to advance his gospel among disabled people around the world. That is a lot more exciting than walking. I mean, I'm like Joseph in the Old Testament, who said, after all his suffering, that God intended it for good, now that, get this, he says, quote, "for the saving of many lives." Right there shows God's priority. There really are more important things in life than walking or even having use of your hands. And I'm not saying that walking wouldn't be great. It's just that not walking has provided this marvelous platform for hundreds of thousands of people with disabilities to hear about and respond to Jesus Christ. Think of all the people who have been saved as a result of this diving accident. So, there's my priority. However, I never want to be one to limit the Lord. And so, tomorrow morning, when my get-up girl stretches my heel cords, I'll say, "Get those feet in shape. You never know what God might be up to today." I'm so grateful that the Lord has given me freedom and joy when it comes to either walking or not walking. Lord Jesus, whatever your will is for me, I gladly receive it. And while I'm in this wheelchair, I'm going to keep partnering with your Holy Spirit to reach more people with the gospel of your grace. Oh, friend, that is a great way to live. Until that glorious day described in Malachi chapter 4, when you and I will, quote, "go out and skip like calves released from the stall." Until then, I'm going to get my heel cords ready to go out and skip alongside you and all the other calves.
7: 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We're always sharing hope through every hardship. God bless you today, friend, and thanks for listening to Johnny Erickson Tada Sharing Hope.
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0: Be careful of those things. Quick. I've been seeing ads. Quick. It's hidden until now. Here is the magic solution. Be careful. Just, Lord, what are you teaching me? What are you showing me? So I'm ready to get controversial if you are. Okay, hold on, buckle up. A lot of prayer into this stuff. A lot of research. I'm not just throwing this together. But let's throw up the two big ones. Ivermectin and fenbendazole. Let me say up front, as far as I know this people won't like this, but I can't, I've looked under microscopes, I've seen things, cancer is not a parasite.
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0: I was actually in Psalm 104 this week, and I'm going to get to it hopefully in a minute, and God just kind of radically changed course. The information I want to share with you is so important, and there's a couple reasons why. And I don't think I can get through it all this Wednesday, so it might be a part two, because I don't want to rush it. I don't want to the ending is so important, where we worship and we get our focus back on God. And so my wife made a good point. She's with the kids. I'm not going to talk about this much anymore, but I met my diagnosis. I'm still going to talk about helping people. And so that's where this really came from. And so on this journey of putting this booklet together, I was getting very angry and frustrated because I would talk to very good doctors, oncologists as well, who would tell me, yes, that works, but I can't share it. And I'll lose my license. And people that can get help are not getting help. And so I want to be that voice because I don't have a license to lose. And so I want to be that voice. I want to help people in their journey because it's so important how we steward our health. It's vastly important because it affects everything we do as believers. And in Acts, I'm actually talking about Sunday, it says, and they were fasting and ministering to the Lord. What is ministering to the Lord? And I did a deep dive study into that a little bit with the Hebrew and actually the words. And it was Greek. And it's not only serving the Lord, but it's also serving others. And it can be taking care of your temple as well. It's everything. You're ministering unto the Lord. It's taking care of your temple. It's helping others. It's being a very productive Christian. And so I started to research a lot of things just to help people because there's a lot of confusion. I was not prepared for the fear-driven medical industry. And I should say this. We've had doctors here. We have oncologists here. I've got good friends, some that I talk to often. So we love medical professionals. We need them. But there is a segment of the medical industry that is it's fear driven. I don't know if it's money, it's power, it's what it is. But there's a fear of pushing and not really knowing what the body really needs from time to time. And one doctor that I respect highly, he said, Shane, it's because they don't know what they don't know. And they are not, a lot of them are not studying, they're not up to speed. Just to give you an idea, I won't tell you where or situations or names, but one of the doctors I was seeing, obviously recommends conventional therapy and talked about radiation and chemotherapy. And he mentioned USC with surgery. And so I said, okay, have you looked into Walter Longo's studies there at USC? He's a professor of longevity. I'm assuming you know about this guy. No clue. What's he teach? He teaches how fasting can strengthen our immune response, strengthen our cells while you're doing chemotherapy. You haven't heard of this guy? And so they're just, it just amazed me of just, they're not open also to how the body works. And so what I found out is, and again, I'm not against any type of system that works. People take their issues to the Lord. Lord directs them however he does. As a pastor, I've pastored people through this season many different times. Many have been healed conventionally, you sitting here. Many have used alternatives. Many have been healed and they don't even know how they were healed. I've seen God take some wonderful saints home. So I'm not naive. I'm not unbiased. I'm unbiased. I'm not biased to a certain view, but I think people need to know. And when I started to dig, and people would say they can't say anything because of big pharma or because of the medical industry, and it just really, and what got me too, I started to study journals, medical journals, Stanford Medicine, PubMed, and they would say, yes, this works, but as long as you do the conventional. And you see wait a minute, they have research that shows this works, but still they're pushing that agenda that they have. And so obviously many of you know, this is, I don't know why God threw me into this. I did not choose it. I don't want to talk about it, but there's so much confirmation. It would take a whole sermon to give you the confirmation on this, and I want to get to something in just a minute. But there's really three things that I'm going to center this around. A lot of you know it, of course. There's chemotherapy, there's immunotherapy, and there's alternate therapy, alternate courses on that. Chemotherapy obviously is pretty clear on the word chemochemical. They found it back in World War I with mustard gas, and it's a chemical. And of course, it's been developed more. It's not mustard gas anymore. It's targeted. There's different types of chemotherapies. Even alternative places recommended targeted treatments, depending on what kind. Is it a pill? Is it a shot? Is it intravenous? I mean, there's so many different rabbit holes we could go down. But what it does, even oncologists will tell you, that it the whole point is that it's designed to go after the cancer cells, those that mainly cells that are rapidly dividing and getting bigger, right? And multiplying.
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4: 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I'm Grace.

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2: But it does wear down your natural immunity. You need to know that. And then you get into immunotherapy, and that's a whole different thing where they try to use your immune system to fight against cancer. A lot of breakthrough things. There's cancer vaccines where they'll take the cancer, a mutation of it, and then form a vaccine. There's genetically modified cells. There's cytokines, which they genetically modify. They're trying these different. Many of you know Russell, who was a good friend of mine who passed away about a year and a half ago, was on this course. And there's some complications there, but that's one avenue as well. And then there's alternatives. So the best way I can explain alternatives is they supercharge, boost your natural immunity. That's why they're alternative. They don't drop the men off on the shores of Normandy. They take the B-2 stealth bomber way up there where nobody can reach them, and they drop the bombs. So the loss, the casualty of the good cell, they actually come alongside and help the good cells. Now, there's nothing that works 100%. Nothing is bulletproof. God has been showing me that. You start to trust in something, God will pull the rug right out from under you. One perfect example is I've taught and I've believed and I still do, and it's important, but when you fast, something takes place, autophagy, where your body self-consumes the bad proteins, the cancer cells, tumors. I talked to Alan Goldhammer up at True North in his fasting clinic. He's seen lymphoma reversed and things. But there are other cancers where that will not work, and actually, if you do a deep dive, some cancer is tricky. It can use autophagy to protect itself. I'm like, oh, there goes that silver bullet. Right? And so no matter what you try, and that's why you'll hear it sometimes, doctors say, there's nothing else I can do for you, because we threw everything at it and we're at a loss. I've had my neighbor, a good friend of our family's, ovarian cancer, inoperable 3 years ago. Lost her a lot. I mean, it's just I've lived in this scope, and so I'm not naive. I know that you can't. Oh, just do this. And as of today, I must have 8 different texts of things I should try in one day, and videos, and watch this, and so I get it. I know it. There's a lot of things out there, but that's what alternatives are. It's not pie in the sky. It's not take some lemon and rub it on your arm and hope it works. It's how can I boost my natural immunity, because your T cells, your bone marrow, all these God-given things that are designed to actually fight disease. And cancer is interesting because, and I'm going back in my study with the National Academy of Sports Medicine years ago. I never got a degree, but I'm fascinated. I'm fascinated initially because I'm like, how do people believe in evolution? Like the cell is so complex. If you just study DNA and sequencing and genetics and lysosomes and apoptosis and the mitochondria and the plasma, it's like, this is mind blowing. And so cancer basically is cells that begin to mutate, and they something called apoptosis does not occur. Apoptosis is cellular suicide. And it keeps growing, and it signals certain things, and it gets out of control, and your body's designed to go and come around those and consume them. As we get older, they're finding also that it's not as much genetics as it is metabolic. Everything is happening, they're finding, at the metabolic, cellular, the micro level, microorganisms, mitochondria, that powerhouse, all kinds of things they're finding are starting there at the cellular level. So that's where we have to fight this battle. So that's why I wanted to put the booklet together. That's going to be free. Anybody can find it right now. It's at ShaneEidelman.com, because I doubt I can get to everything here. There's just so much. But I want to give people fear. I want to give them hope. I also think it's important to look at how God designed

Behind us, because that's really where the rubber meets the road. But the main thing I wanted to get across is, who are you listening to? Be careful right off the bat. Fear, fear, fear, fear, pressure, pressure, pressure, fear, fear, pressure. It can be overwhelming, and you need to take that to the Lord. Just today, I got a right hook from Mike Tyson. Basically, I'm on a walk, I'm feeling great, and I'm not going to name his name. It's been a family friend for years. He's one of the top oncologists in the Antelope Valley. He opened a cancer center, and he's on me like, are you getting radiation? Are you getting chemo? Are you getting? And he's just pushing. I'm like, hey, I'll talk to you later. And you get this fear comes over you, right? And get this, and it's taking it to the Lord, resting in the Lord. It doesn't, waiting on God, resting on God and using wisdom doesn't mean you're foolish. It means your response is targeted, and you're gauging things, and you're looking at all these things that are before you. But I want to remind you of this and a couple things. Even if you have access to nothing, you have access to everything. Even if you have access to nothing, you have access to everything. And because what I'm about to share with you, I've had some closed doors, and it can get frustrating. And I know many people say, I don't know what to do. I don't know what to do, but I know who does know what to do, and I want to point you to him. I wish I could, you know, come up here, here's how Shane overcame cancer. I don't know. Time will tell. I don't know what I'm taking day by day. I'm in the journey with everybody. I'm in the trenches. I don't know what to do. I don't have answers to a lot of people, but I know who does have the answers. I know who does know what to do. And sometimes he'll get us to our wit's end until we realize, okay, Lord, what do you want me to do? It's okay to feel that way because there are many different things going on. I don't know exactly what to do. You don't know exactly what to do. That is normal in the Christian walk. Also thrown in there, I just talked to my dentist today. He's reminding me that I have to have oral surgery done and teeth removed. I'm like, okay, yeah, let's just throw that on there again. Right? It's like, come on, Lord, what's the priority here? I'm getting frustrated. God, help me. I'm living what I'm preaching. And a good friend of mine, actually can't list these names because they could get in trouble. It's that bad out there in the medical field, and it makes me upset. They said, do what you can in the natural and then trust with him, trust him in the supernatural. Do what you can in the natural and then you trust him in the supernatural. You use wisdom, you take care of this temple. But I also want to warn you, be careful of trends, not truth. You never have to be careful. Don't be careful of truth, the truth of God's word. But there's a lot of trends out there. And what will happen is you'll be going through something. It's any kind. This can pertain to any kind of sickness. I just heard recently a friend was diagnosed, not a friend, but somebody I know is helping somebody with Lou Gehrig's. And that's ALS is hard. Other people, a friend of mine who's at one of the cancer centers in Tijuana right now, I haven't heard back in a couple weeks, so I don't know how he's doing. Three of my friends, one goes here, two don't, had surgery to remove cancer. And there's disease and there's things going on. But this is for all types of people struggling. And you have to be careful, those things that you see on ads, all these ads, try this, try this, try this, try this. And before you know it, you have 15 different supplements and you don't know what you're taking what for. This pill should do this. Be careful of those things. Quick. I've been seeing ads, quick. It's hidden until now. Here is the magic solution. Be careful. Just, Lord, what are you teaching me? What are you showing me? So I'm ready to get controversial if you are. Okay, hold on, buckle up. A lot of prayer into this stuff. A lot of research. I'm not just throwing this together. But let's throw up the two big ones that people have been asking me about. Ivermectin and fenbendazole. Let me say up front, as far as I know this people won't like this, but I've looked under microscopes, I've seen things, cancer is not a parasite.
Parasites are separate little things. Cancer cells are different. Now, there's a connection, I'm sure. Parasites have cells. But the reason this stuff works, and again, medical journals, PubMed says this. And they'll say, oh, in conjunction with your chemo and your radiation. Wait, hold on. You see, they got to say that. They have to say that. I'll read something like this, and good old Google AI will say, oh, it's this, and conspiracy theories. And then I'll go to PubMed and it says, but they said it's okay. You guys need to get together here. But see, because you said it outside of conventional treatment, it gets flagged. So basically what the medical society, not Shane Eidelman, they're suggested to fight cancer primarily by inducing apoptosis, which is cellular suicide. They inhibit glucose metabolism. It's because cancer loves glucose, and arresting the cell cycle in the G2M phase. I had to throw a lot of this big medical stuff in there. This phase is where the cell actually does a dynamic shift for energy, and it kills that shift. It's similar to chemotherapy agents. Fembenzonol acts as a microtubular destabilizing agent. That just means if you see this, the tube is forming in the cell, it begins to destabilize it and breaks it down. It's amazing. And it disrupts the necessary cell division and increasing oxidative stress in cancer cells. And I have the resource. I have the links. You can read more up on these issues. Now, I'm not telling you how to take it, when to take it. I'm just telling you the information. Of course, with things like this, I would get blood work done after probably a month, and benzenol, especially toxic on the liver. And it's funny, I'm just putting this stuff up there, and people are like, oh no, Big Pharma. Listen, Big Pharma has ulterior motives, but there's some good things at the pharmacy. There's this idea out there that Shane Eidelman doesn't say you should take medication. I've never said that. I've never once have said you should ever take medication. What do I always say? Seek the great physician first. You don't want to get on amoxicillin every other month and take this every other. You want to take care of your body. And there's a time and a place that God may allow for medicine. But that's the big one right now. I don't know how many of you are following it. You've seen it. Many of the doctors on Instagram, a lot of the health professionals, what they're finding, those two things definitely are showing some promising results. Next on the screen, HBOT. Anybody heard of HBOT? Hyperbaric oxygen therapy. It involves breathing pure oxygen in a pressurized chamber, which dramatically increases the amount of oxygen dissolved in the bloodstream and delivered to tissues, including tumors. This counters the hypoxic, low oxygen environment common in solid tumors, which is a major driver of cancer progression and resistance to therapy. Guess what? Cancer does not like oxygen. And the more I studied, the more I realized, I think our environment before the flood had a lot more oxygen. Interesting. But this is where I got frustrated, because nobody in town will let you use their hyperbaric chamber. AV Hospital, Palmdale Hospital, the Burn Center. Nope. Insurance only. And you have to be recommended by a physician. And you have to show legitimate reasons. And it's about $500. Whoa. But even if you have nothing, you have everything. And there are places I can recommend for those who actually want more information on this. A long story short, you're forcing oxygen into the body. Cancer cells do not like oxygen. They actually, so many rabbit trails. A cancer cell will actually, have you heard of the Warburg effect? It's been on, the Instagram, a lot of these ads. The medical industry calls it aerobic glycolysis. And it's the cancer cells, instead of taking glucose, breaking it down, converting to ATP, the whole Krebs cycle thing,
It takes lactate as a energy source. Doesn't like the oxygen. It doesn't want to wake up the mitochondria either, because the mitochondria will induce apoptosis and destroy it. So it's very sneaky. It loves low oxygen. So when you're pumping the oxygen into the system, and these places take it a step further, they take the barometric pressure to like 2.0, like you're 40 feet under ocean pressure, and the pressure of the cells, it shows very promising results fighting cancer. Again, National Library of Medicine, not Shane Eidelman thinking of some wonky stuff. There's tons of, and I called the hospital. I talked to Annabelle Hospital. If an oncologist recommends it, we can get you in. As long as you're doing it in conjunction with, you got it. Fill in the blanks.

such a time as now. 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You can find more information at westsidechristianfellowship.org. That's westsidechristianfellowship.org. And for all the latest on what God is doing with His ministry here, please be sure to follow us on most social media platforms. Westside Christian Fellowship is located 60 miles north of Los Angeles in Leona Valley, California. Thank you again for listening to today's message of Regaining Lost Ground, where we are reminded daily, times change, truth does not.

0: Foundations of Freedom, a look at America's founding principles and the leaders who shaped our nation.
1: Ronald Reagan understood that freedom sometimes requires more than quiet diplomacy. It requires moral clarity. On June 12, 1987, standing before the Brandenburg Gate in a divided Berlin, Reagan issued a direct challenge to Soviet leader Mikhail Gorbachev. "Mr. Gorbachev, tear down this wall." The Berlin Wall was more than concrete and barbed wire. It represented a system that restricted movement, divided families, and denied millions the freedoms Americans often take for granted. Reagan refused to treat that division as permanent. He understood that free nations must be willing to identify the difference between liberty and oppression, and have the courage to say so. 2 years later, the Berlin Wall fell. Freedom survives when people refuse to accept tyranny as inevitable. So when freedom is challenged today, will we have the courage to defend it with the same clarity?
2: What if 1 week in the Mediterranean could change the way you view the New Testament? This is Alistair Begg inviting you to join me on the Deeper Faith Mediterranean Cruise, August 28th to September 4, 2027. So I hope you will consider coming. You can find all the information that you need at deeperfaithcruise.com.
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4: You know, we all like to deliver good news. No one wants to deliver bad news. Like a doctor, if he runs a series of tests on someone and finds out they have cancer, it's very hard to say that to a patient, but if it's a responsible doctor, he or she will do that for the patient's welfare so there can hopefully be a course of treatment. So here's the message. It's called the gospel. Gospel means good news, but before you can fully appreciate the good news, you have to first know the bad news. Here's the bad news. You're a sinner. We're all sinners. We've all fallen short of God's glory. There's nothing we can personally do to make this right. And because of our sin, we will face judgment one day. But the good news is God loved us so much that he sent his son, Jesus Christ, on a rescue operation to planet Earth. And Jesus was born in the manger of Bethlehem. And then he lived the perfect life. And then he died the perfect death. And then he rose again from the dead. And he's here with us right now, standing at the door of your life. And he is knocking. And he's saying, if you'll hear his voice and open the door, he will come in. Before you can appreciate the good news, you have to know the bad news. Because heaven is not for good people. Heaven is for forgiven people. You need to be forgiven of your sin.
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5: Are you prepared to live strong, to live long, and to live strong? Today on Viewpoint, we have a medical coach who is going to join us. Actually, he is a veteran doctor who is dedicated to helping God's people live long and strong. He says that there are 12 numbers that you and I need to understand. Now, we have in the Bible a book called the Book of Numbers. Apparently, numbers in that regard were very interesting to God. He wanted us to know some things about numbers. There are very interesting things about numbers as well. And the number 12 is a very important number. You know, there were 12 tribes of Israel and 12 disciples, and there are 12 gates into heaven and so on. All of these numbers seem to be very important to God. Well, they're important to our health as well. And Dr. Don Colbert, who has joined us many times in the past over the years, is joining us again to talk about these 12 numbers, 12 health markers that add years to our life and strength to our days. Now, before he joined us here on the program today, I want to indicate he's written a very interesting book. It's like a medical coach, and we all need coaching. Some of you may recall that in my earlier days, after graduating from college, in the second chapter of my teaching assignments there in Southern California, I coached for 5 years while I was going to law school at night. That coaching experience left a real strong marker in my life, so that whatever we do here on the air, in some respects, always reflects that coaching experience. Because we need all the coaching we can get. We really do. But we need coaching that tells the truth. You see, a lot of coaches are up there just giving rah-rah messages to the team, but they're not necessarily telling the truth, the whole truth that was going to help that team truly be ready for the times ahead. And Dr. Colbert is interested in that kind of truth. But there's another kind of truth that he's interested in. He's interested in the truth that will actually not only deliver us from sickness and disease on the earth, but also from spiritual sickness and disease. I'd like to read to you the opening statement. Actually, it's his dedication to his brand new book, Live Long and Strong. Here it is. I thought it was precious. I dedicate this book to all the children and teens who are living in these end times. The 1 Timothy 4, verses 1 to 2, tells us that in the latter times some will depart from the faith, giving heed to deceiving spirits and doctrines of demons, speaking lies in hypocrisy and having their own conscience seared with a hot iron. As a grandparent, he said, my heart is burdened for these younger generations and all that they face in the world today. He goes on to say, this book will give you the keys to living long and strong, so that together we can guide the rising generations back to the things of God and the saving power of the blood of Jesus. Please read the prayer at the end of the book and lead your child or teen in this prayer. What a precious introduction. Don, it's so good to have you on the program.
6: Well, thank you. It's great being here.
5: And you have been around a long time, so you have how many kids?
6: Oh, 2 kids and 7 grandchildren.
5: 7 grandchildren. So you and I are pressing toward the mark for the high prize of the high calling of God in Christ Jesus. I've got 10. So
6: oh,
5: are we in a competition, Don?
6: No competition.
5: Well, I've got three great-grandchildren, too. So
6: no great-grandchildren. We just want to get them all to heaven is the key. Okay.
5: There you go. And that's what I'm concerned about. That's what I'm concerned about. But our health, they say that it has been said that health is our greatest wealth. And there's a sense in which that's true, because if people are not healthy, all of their wealth of the world doesn't do them much good, does it?
6: Absolutely, it doesn't. And so many people have spent all their life, you know, building up their wealth, and then they get cancer or they get a massive stroke or some major disease, Lou Gehrig's, and they spend all their wealth in trying to find the answer. So I see this so many times, and it's just we need to just follow God's design, follow God's diet. He's designed in the Bible, which is the healthy Mediterranean diet, and then just incorporate the principles in his word, you know, walk in love and honor the Sabbath and get the rest that we need and then move our body.
5: Already stepping on toes.
6: Yeah, I know.
5: That's what a coach does. A coach has to step on toes to get the team in order, right?
6: Sure, but we just follow these simple biblical principles, and so many pastors never preach this, and again, because they're afraid they'll offend their, you know, congregation.
5: Well, that's again, right. You know, if you don't offend some of them, you got to step on a few toes out there. if you don't have an ouch on your body somewhere, you're not going to be running to the doctor, are you?
6: Well, absolutely. We don't mean to offend them. We want to just speak the truth in love. And if they take it the wrong way, you know, we just meant it in love and just got to take it the right way. It's to save their lives.
5: Now, the way you have written this book, as I said, I believe this is the ultimate coaching book for trying to live healthy and strong. And people can say, well, you know, that would be tough for me to do, or that would be, maybe that is too strict a number for me to reach for. Well, then reach for the number that you can reach for. But as the Apostle Paul said, you know, he had some infirmity. We don't know what his infirmity was. People have theorized what it was, but he says, I tried to get rid of it three times. I asked God to get rid of it, and it didn't do. He said, my grace is sufficient for you. So there's some situations where we have to realize that God's grace, his enabling power, is sufficient for us to be able to handle. But in general, what your book is about, as I see it, is a overall coaching to each one of us to, hey, how about getting your life in order? How about coming in for a checkup?
6: So, exactly. So
5: this book is like a divine checkup.
6: That's true.
5: And the fee for this checkup is pretty small. Relatively speaking, it's very small. I'm told that while the book is supposed to be $20 out there on the market, my producer says I'm supposed to offer for $15 on our website. So you can't get a doctor's appointment anywhere for that, can you?
6: No, that's impossible. That won't happen anywhere in the U.S. that I know of.
5: Okay, now I'm going to open this with a very strange thing. I know that this is going to appear strange, but there's a word in the Bible, in the New Testament, that everybody is arguing about. It's the word tribulation. And everybody argues about, well, what is the tribulation? When is the tribulation? Are we going to be here for the tribulation? And all those kind of things. Well, what is the tribulation? That's the problem. We're not answering the tribulation issue. Mm-hmm. So if you go to the Greek, you will find that the word tribulation is not that at all. The word tribulation actually is slipsis, which means pressure. Mm-hmm. Pressure. And chapter one of your book is under the tribulation. When is the tribulation? Are we going to be here for the tribulation?

0: Amen.
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1: He's been practicing medicine for over 40 years, which means that after that much practice, he should know a little bit about what he's doing. And indeed, he does. Dr. Don Colbert joining us here with his book, Live Long and Strong, trying to bring to us a message that weaves together God's call to us to live in such a way that we recognize that these bodies in which our spirit lives are the temple of the living God. And if they're the temple of the living God, the implication is we ought to be taking care of them as if they are the temple. So, Don, give us your take on that. Why is that so important? As a doctor, you look at a lot of people coming into your offices, even professing Christians, and they're not taking care of the temple. What's up?
0: Well, again, what's happened is they have not learned how to truly every day crucify their flesh. According to Galatians 5:24, it says those that are Christ have crucified their flesh with their affections and lust.
1: Well, wait a minute. I thought you said your book was about living long, and now you're talking about killing ourselves.
0: Well, what I'm talking about is getting rid of that deadly belly fat, because the belly fat is the most toxic fat in your body. That
1: really?
0: It causes high blood pressure. Your belly fat is visceral fat. That's an organ that secretes hormones, including estrogen. It secretes these powerful inflammatory mediators, such as C-reactive protein, that raises your blood pressure. It raises your tumor necrosis factor alpha and interleukin-6, that are cytokines that create inflammation in your body. That's the root of most disease. So it's an organ that is creating all these metabolic byproducts. They're inviting disease into the body when we choose to have belly fat.
1: Whoa. Now you've gone from serious preaching to even more serious meddling, I think.
0: Well, again, a lot of people don't realize when they come in to see me and their pressure is real high, their blood pressure is high.
1: Yeah.
0: And you know that about almost 50% of the population here in the U.S. has high blood pressure, 48% to be precise.
1: Wow.
0: But I see this every day, and they can say, oh, my pressure is high. Just give me a blood pressure med. Well, they don't realize that, yes, I can give them a blood pressure med, but I've just wiped out their libido. I've just caused ED. I've just caused all kind of fatigue and side effects. Whereas if they'll just lose that stubborn belly fat, which is so easy to lose, their pressure will most likely come down naturally. So, again, I tell people how to do it, and then I get them on the healthy, low-carb Mediterranean diet, which is, by the way, the same foods Jesus ate while he was on the earth.
1: Mm-hmm.
0: But I take the ketogenic principles without all the excess fat, and I use healthy fats like the Mediterranean. I take the best of the keto, the best of the Mediterranean diet, and so I use, instead of the breads and pastas and rice and all of that, I use the beans, the peas, the lentils, the hummus, all the veggies, all the, the chicken and the turkey and the fish, the olive oil, the avocado oil, the healthy fats. So I use the Mediterranean principles with some of the ketogenic principles of mainly low carb. And we've got the healthiest diet in the world that most everyone can follow with great variety. And the belly fat just literally melts off, provided you do some form of exercise or get at least 5,000 steps a day.
1: Now, wait a minute. Somebody said that when they hear the word exercise, they wash their mouth out with chocolate.
0: That's why I shouldn't have said exercise. Excuse me. I said if they can increase their activity to just walking 5,000 steps a day.
1: It's almost every time you open your mouth, Doc, you're stepping on toes.
0: I know, but I don't want to offend anyone, but I want to give them the truth and love. And so I'm going to kind of downplay it. And so instead of saying that word exercise, I'm going to say increase their activity, just

0: walking, 5,000 steps a day should be sufficient for many.
1: All right. Now, the scripture says that Jesus said, I am the bread of life. And the scriptures talk about breaking bread together. It seems to me that the Mediterranean diet at that point was pretty heavy on bread.
0: Yes, back then it was. But back then, the ancient grains were not nearly as inflammatory as the grains are of today. See, we used to have here in the U.S. amber waves of grain where the grain was tall and would be swaying in the wind.
1: Yes.
0: Well, now we have dwarf wheat that's highly inflammatory.
1: Wow.
0: And it's able to resist drought. But what's happened, we've hybridized it, crossbred it so much that we've created a very inflammatory form of wheat that causes a lot of weight gain, especially belly fat. And it works similar to insulin. It increases our insulin level, which causes us to gain even more weight.
1: Well, my wife has to eat sourdough because the condition of the wheat is such that it causes all kinds of things that you don't want to have happen.
0: Yes.
1: But I understand that the wheat in Europe is not the same as the wheat here.
0: No, it's not. Not nearly as inflammatory. And it's a funny thing, when my patients go to Europe, they say, wow, I can eat the pasta and the bread over there, and I don't get any GI upset or any problems, and I don't gain any weight. I lose weight. And it's true, because they don't have the inflammatory wheat over there that we have over here.
1: Not so we're not necessarily improving things in the land of the free that's becoming only the home of the brave as we eat bread.
0: Exactly. When we eat bread, again, Jesus said, give us this day our daily bread. But again, it was living bread back then. It was literally wheat that was healthy for you. It was einkorn wheat, which is very healthy. And Ezekiel made Ezekiel bread, which is a very healthy bread. And it's gluten-free, by the way. And then you can get it at most any grocery store in the frozen food section because it spoils easier.
1: Mm-hmm.
0: And that's a healthier version of bread that won't generally put the belly fat on like the other breads will.
1: Well,
0: sourdough is better because when the process of making sourdough bread, the yeast will literally consume or digest a lot of the gluten in the bread. So it's a healthier choice. But still, you're getting some gluten in that bread, too. And so, again, the gluten inflames a lot of people's GI tract and cause a lot of gut issues for many that I see.
1: Well, this is the leading chapter in your book dealing with pressure. So what you're saying is these things that we're eating are causing tribulation to our entire system.
0: Yes, but it's mainly the foods that are high in salt, any food high in sodium, and all processed food, chips and cheese and soups are generally loaded with salt. Eating out at restaurants, they use so much salt in the restaurant.
1: Mm-hmm.
0: And so when you eat a lot of sodium, we only need 1,500 milligrams a day, yet most people get a double or even 1.5 times that much, almost 3 times that much, some do. But as we eat more salt, our pressure goes up. It's kind of like the water hose principle. When you eat salt, you're literally increasing the pressure in that hose. And then when you constrict arteries, when you get stressed or when you get angry or when you get irritable, you constrict those arteries, or when people get enraged, it constricts the blood vessels and shoots the blood pressure even higher, and then the pressure can go up dangerously high.
1: Yeah.
0: But so we have to learn simple things. The best way to get your pressure down is, again, eat a healthy diet. Drink a lot of water. Decrease our salt intake. Eat a lot of veggies, which are not high in sodium. They're higher in potassium and magnesium, which lower your blood pressure.
1: Well, we need a lot of that potassium and magnesium. I've come more and more to understand how critical those two minerals are.
0: Absolutely. And about 50% of Americans are low in magnesium, but about 90% of Americans are low in potassium. We don't consume enough potassium or have inadequate intakes of potassium.
1: Wow.
0: So, again, that's a lot. That's one of the most common mineral deficiencies we have.
1: You know, one of the things that is advertised an awful lot on television is ways to try to respond to colon cancer, at least to identify it. And you indicate that we need a lot of fiber. But then I thought that breads provided a lot of fiber if you eat the right kinds of breads. So now we get rid of the bread because it has other things in it. So now how are we going to get the necessary fiber?
0: Well, there's different fibers. You can eat fruits, like berries are high in fiber.
1: Mm.
0: Psyllium husk fiber is what I have daily. Also, your nuts and seeds are high in fiber. So you can get your fiber, but if you eat wheat fiber, you're going to get the, you know, inflammatory components of the wheat that's causing a lot of belly fat. That's, when people eat a lot of wheat and crackers and pasta and bagels and pretzels, they're getting all that gluten that's causing them to gain more belly fat. It's just a vicious cycle.
1: See? There you go again, see? There's just no end in sight in your stepping on toes.
0: We got to step on just a few toes. We don't do it in love, okay?
1: Yeah. Well, you're saying that there are also some foods that are like kryptonite. That's a pretty strong way to put it. But, I think people will recognize some people are very allergic to wheat or dairy, eggs, nuts, peanuts, shellfish.
0: Sure.
1: Fish, whenever I go to the doctor or have to fill something out, they say, are you allergic to anything? I say shellfish and contrast dye.
0: Oh, yeah. But shellfish, fish, nuts, and so is the wheat, so is the dairy. A lot of the soybeans, soy is a real common food allergy. But these are foods that literally create severe inflammation and allergies and potentially anaphylactic reactions in some people.
1: Well, it actually almost took my life one time, and they gave me a contrast dye, and it took six physicians to keep me from leaving the planet.
0: My goodness. Well, thank goodness you had some astute physicians that were had the cortisone ready. Okay.
1: That's right. So, okay. So your book is so practical, and we're just talking about one chapter now.
0: Right.
1: Just one chapter where we're under pressure in ways that we don't realize we're under pressure and don't quite know why. And you're giving us recommendations as to how we can decrease that pressure so that we don't have body tribulation.
0: Exactly right.
1: You like that, don't you?
0: Yes, I like that.
1: You know, sometimes it's not just what you say, the way you say it, that can be remembered. I don't want body tribulation.
0: Right.
1: Now,
0: good.
1: Another way to that we get there is a word that we hear all the time, and that is inflammation.
0: Oh, yes.
1: Now, I think of inflammation, if I get a sore and it gets infected or something, it's sort of inflamed inflammation. But this word inflammation is used so broadly. What are we talking about here?
0: Well, what we're talking about is sustained inflammation. God has created, we are fearfully and wonderfully made in that.
1: Amen.
0: When you suffer like from strep throat or a sprained ankle or bronchitis or any kind of itis, you've got inflammation where white blood cells flood into the area to fight the virus or the bacteria with macrophages and natural killer cells and all. And that inflammation turns off when the infection's cleared or when the sprained ankle is healed.
1: Mm-hmm.
0: But what happens with this chronic, long-lasting inflammation, you have these powerful cytokines or inflammatory mediators like tumor necrosis factor alpha, C-reactive protein, interleukin-6. These inflammatory mediators stay elevated, which creates a condition of chronic inflammation in the body.
1: And what is that, though? Help us to understand, other than just a word, what does that really mean inside?
0: Inflammation. Inflammation is like a slow burning fire in your body.
1: Ooh.
0: Where it can affect your joints, creating arthritis, eating away your joints. It can affect your arteries, creating plaque, and eventually causing just significant blockages in your arteries. It can affect your brain and create beta amyloid plaque in your brain with memory loss. So in every area of the body, inflammation literally is damaging normal tissue, creating pathogenic tissue that doesn't provide the function God designed for it. And so that's why we want to snuff out inflammation. Inflammation is good when it's short-term to clear an infection, but when it's long-term, unremitting inflammation, it slowly destroys tissues, especially your joints, your arteries, your whole vascular system, your brain, your kidneys, your liver. See, with fatty liver, 25% of Americans have fatty liver.
1: Ooh.
0: That's slowly damaging and inflaming their liver so that they eventually can develop cirrhosis. And the same thing with kidney disease. So much kidney disease is due to high blood pressure and diabetes that is slowly inflaming and destroying their kidneys and their arteries to their kidneys.
1: What we're
0: and
1: hearing,
0: their nephron.
1: what we're hearing is that the number of our young people under 30 are in severe stress. Their bodies are under tribulation. Because it's something that has not been perceived before in the histories of medicine. What is happening to our young people? When we get back from this upcoming break, I'd like for you to perhaps give us some insight as to why this is attacking our young people. But friends, here's the book,
0: sure.
1: Live Long and Strong, 12 Health Markers That Add Years to Your Life and Strength to Your Days. We're not going to be able to get to all 12 of them, but we're actually, shall we say, opening the door to understanding what's really going on here and why we need to attend to it. Remember, your body is the temple of the living God. So, how are we taking care of the temple? How are we taking care of the temple? Would you allow the temple to fall into disrepair? I don't think so. $15 will put the book in your hands on the website, saveus.org.
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1: Exercise may seem to be a very unpleasant word to you. Maybe you're just not into it. You're just not into exercise. Well, the medical information is telling us that exercise is as important as just about any other health contribution that we can have. It's one of the healthiest things that we need to do. Why is that? And does it have anything to do with what's happening to our young people who are falling into a situation where their health is diminishing dramatically? Doc, what's your opinion on this?
0: Well, again, the kids nowadays, they have so many more pressures than we had when we were young. And again, they're taking the path of least resistance, and they're going to the fast food restaurants. You know, they don't have the time.
1: Or drugs.
0: Mm-hmm. And drugs. Drugs is real common. Also, they're getting obese. They're turning to alcohol along with drugs. They're playing video games to get their mind off the situation, which is creating more stress because the video games put you in very stressful environments. And then just, they play these games where they're trying to kill you and you're trying to survive. And so, again, it's creating a tremendous stress response in these kids, and they're addicted to adrenaline. They love that adrenaline high. And then the other thing is just the bleakness of finding a job, being able to afford a home, being able to find a mate, having so many people with crazy political views that are we've got communism, socialism that's crept into our universities, our colleges, that's just hijacked the minds of these kids.
1: Well, I know of one situation right now where a wife is divorcing her husband because he refuses to capitulate to the political party that she wants him to be part of. And they profess to be Christians.
0: Amazing. Amazing.
1: Talk about pressure.
0: Well, the husband's supposed to be head of the home, and he's supposed to be directing the wife, not the other way around. Sound like a two-headed monster.
1: Unfortunately, it's working the opposite way in so many places these days.
0: Yeah. You're right, and that's what's happening. A lot of confusion, a lot of divorces, and a lot of confused kids because, unfortunately, so many kids, their parents have divorced, and they've been raised by a single parent, and they need both parents, and they need a house full of love, and they don't have that. They have just tremendous confusion and arguing and bickering, and it's just, we see this all the time. It's creating a bunch of kids that are anxious, depressed, stressed to the max and just have no vision, no drive. They've just kind of lost their way.
1: One of the things that so many are resorting to these days is something called kratom. Are you familiar with that?
0: Oh, absolutely. Yeah, kratom, I've had patients on that, and it's highly addictive. Mm-hmm. And not anyone who committed suicide on it, but it's extremely addictive and has some horrible withdrawal side effects. And again, this is just another thing that kids are using to, you know, take away some of the stress of their life or, you know, kind of go into a high where they can escape the world for a few minutes. You know, that's just a, it's not a way to literally cope with stress, and that's what the kids are doing. Instead of learning to cope with stress, they're, you know, taking a shortcut and trying these drugs that have potential lethal side effects.
1: If you listen to television for very long, you're going to hear a whole bunch of ads, including music, talking about trying to glorify your A1C. What is A1C anyway?
0: Okay, hemoglobin A1C is what happens when your blood sugar is a certain level. The red blood cell's lifespan is about 3 months, and when the sugar adheres to the red blood cell, so we can measure how much sugar is in your blood by simply checking your hemoglobin A1C, which is checking your red blood cells. If your red blood, if your sugar, hemoglobin A1C, is greater than 5.7 to 6.4, you're pre-diabetic. And if it's over, if it's 6.5 or higher, you're type 2 diabetic.
1: Whoa.
0: And 50% of Americans now are either pre-diabetic or type 2 diabetic. We have an epidemic of this in this country, mainly because of the sugars, carbs, and excessive starches that we're eating, as well as the alcohol and all that's creating a fatty liver.
1: Well, you have a whole chapter dealing with that, and you have a section here, how to turn your numbers around. So people need to come in and get a copy of this because... actually, it's you're the major coach here that's giving direction.
0: Right.
1: And, you know, people will pray. They say, Lord, help me. Help me. Help me to get rid of my problems.
0: But it's so easy to turn that around. We do it every day here. And all we do is we put them on the healthy low-carb Mediterranean diet or the healthy ketozone diet. Both work. And it's just you have more options with the healthy low-carb Mediterranean diet.
1: Uh-huh.
0: And so that, along with exercise, along with, you know, some key supplements like berberine. Berberine's amazing for naturally lowering your blood sugar.
1: Really?
0: As well as alpha-lipoic acid and cinnamon and chromium.
1: Oh, cinnamon is a very, you know, I discovered cinnamon years ago.
0: Right.
1: And I thought I was feeling some little tingling in my toes or something, you know, maybe a little numbness there. And I heard about cinnamon, so I went on a one capsule a day cinnamon, never had a problem since.
0: Oh, wow. That's excellent. Now, cinnamon's wonderful at helping to lower your blood sugar, especially the real healthy cinnamon, which is called Ceylon cinnamon.
1: Uh-huh.
0: It's better than the other form, cassia cinnamon. It's a more pure form. But, yeah, these help to lower your blood sugar. Just walking and exercising lowers your blood sugar. And also, the more muscle mass you have, the muscle mass is metabolically active. And if the more muscle mass one has, generally the lower the sugar will go. So it's really important to build the muscles up, lower the sugar, the carbs, and the starches, and especially the sweet drinks, the sodas, the tea, the you know, the smoothies, the sweet coffees. These are causing an epidemic of prediabetes and diabetes. 50% obviously either diabetic or prediabetic. So again, we gotta. And people say, "Well, I love the taste." Well, just get one without the sugar. You can get coffee with stevia in it, which is fine, and it doesn't have it won't raise your blood sugar like the sugar will, and all the honey and all the other sweeteners that they're using.
1: Okay. The body's hardest working filter. What is that?
0: Well, the hardest working usually what we see is the liver, and we check the liver functions on everybody. And I just had a patient this morning who came in, a 68-year-old woman who had been to her doctor, and she had had hepatitis B and A, and her liver tests were high, but they didn't know what diet to put her on. So she floundered for about almost 6 months, and finally she found my book, you know, the Beyond Keto book that has the Mediterranean diet, low-carb Mediterranean, and literally she was able to heal her liver, and she was eating the very foods that were stressing her liver, because when you eat a lot of sugar, a lot of carbs, and a lot of bad fats, it puts a lot of stress on the liver, but especially the sugars, the carbs, and the starches. They cause fatty liver, and when you have inflammation from either chronic inflammation in the body or from an infection like hepatitis, it creates fibrosis and eventually cirrhosis in the liver. So she was able to literally overcome that by just changing her diet, and now her liver functions are totally normal. I just checked them this morning, and they were one was 15, the other was 16, which are excellent.
1: Anything Everybody's bragging on TV about how they've reduced their weight with GLP-1. GLP-1.
0: Yes.
1: Now, it sounds like the holy grail of medicine. So what is GLP-1?
0: Well, it's a glycogen-like peptide, and there's one, there's two, and there's three. There's a new one coming out next year called retatrutide that actually turns off three appetite hormones, which is real powerful. But again, some people simply cannot give up the sugar and the carbs and the starches. And so for them, they need, you know, just a low dose of a GLP-1. We start them on a GLP-1. If they have a lot to lose, I'll put them on a GLP-2, like tirzepatide.
1: Ooh.
0: And then, and again, we can use oral or we can use injection, low doses, and it really does miracles for a lot of people, but it does have side effects. You can lose muscle mass. If you don't eat enough protein, you're going to definitely lose muscle mass.
1: It one doctor said you have to have at least three times as much protein as you usually would if you're going to be on one of these things.
0: Well, the average amount of protein should be about 1 gram per kilogram per day, but if you're on a GLP-1, we boost that up to 1.2 to 1.6 grams per kilo per day. So, yes, we put them on these supplements, protein supplements, or we put them on some powdered amino acids. You know, there's some real good amino acids out there that are free form that work really good. So you just take either some capsules or some powder three times a day, and it's got like 90% of absorption, much better than most proteins. But you're going to have to increase your protein. One major side effect with all the GLP 1s, 2s, 3s is delayed gastric emptying. So the food sits in the stomach much longer, so people get nauseated, they get acid reflux, and many feel miserable.
1: How about constipation?
0: That's another one. They don't eat enough fiber. They don't eat enough food. They get real constipated.
1: These are nasty words, doctor.
0: Right, but these are common things we see. The worst thing that people see is they lose a lot of their muscle, and their skin starts to sag, and they lose structural fat in their face.
1: And they get cauliflower ear, I'm told.
0: Well, you can get all kind of cauliflower-looking appearance of your skin. It gets all wrinkly, okay?
1: Ouch. So in other words, you age when you take GLP-1.
0: Yes, a lot of people do. So they've got to maintain their protein intake and their exercise and not try and lose weight so fast.
1: Uh-huh.
0: See, a lot of them just eat 1 meal a day, and they lose their muscle mass, which is their metabolic fuel that they need to keep their metabolic rate going. So then once they stop it, the weight comes right back real fast. So it's important to, again, keep your, like I say, I don't use those mega doses. If I do it, I do microdosing, and I make sure we keep their muscle mass. I make sure they have at least 2 good meals a day, plenty of fiber, and that we don't have all the side effects that others do using the mega dosing instead of the microdosing.
1: But the better way would be to go the traditional way and just reduce the intake and a little better control. And
0: exactly.
1: Do some regular exercising, right?
0: Exactly. That's it.
1: Even if you do have to wash your mouth out with chocolate afterward.
0: Yes, the old
1: sure
0: way is
1: dark
0: the best,
1: chocolate,
0: the
1: though.
0: Safest. Yeah, when you read the side effects of these meds, you say, "My goodness, I don't want to." You know, now the newest one's blindness. So
1: ouch,
0: again,
1: I've heard that.
0: So
1: we're going to when we come back, we're going to talk about an organ that the Bible refers to. Sort of like analogizing it to your inner being. Now, what would that be? You might think it's the heart, but it's not. We'll be right back. Stay tuned, friends. Dr. Colbert, live long and strong.
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1: The word that I'm actually thinking of, I cannot remember. But that's what happens to people after a certain age. On the other hand, it is a word that the Bible, especially in the King James Version of the Bible, refers to as kind of characteristic of the innermost being. It's the word kidney, believe it or not, and it doesn't sound like that in the Bible, but apparently from the biblical version, kidneys are pretty important. What say you, Doc?
0: Oh, absolutely. Without your kidneys, you'd be on dialysis for 3 hours a day, 3 days a week, and unfortunately, I've had patients with that. And we see, unfortunately, a lot of stage 3 kidney disease, and most doctors are missing it, and they come in here, and their creatinine's elevated. Their estimated GFR is less than 60, and they've been taking these NSAIDs. Many take NSAIDs, but many have high blood pressure. Many have diabetes or pre-diabetes, and they're destroying their nephrons, and they're losing kidney function, and they're rapidly going toward the need of having dialysis 3 days a week or 3 hours a day, and their doctors are not catching it, and I see this on a regular basis. And so, again, it's just the thing that's driving it is this. I see it especially in the African-American population, those people that are generally have the high, real high blood pressure and the type 2 diabetes. They're the biggest, and the obesity. They usually have all three of those together. And then they have to eventually have dialysis. They're trapped. They've already replaced their knees and their hips. And, you know, now they're just in wheelchairs and they're stuck. And they've kind of, doctors have given up. They've given them knee replacement, hip replacements. And now they need dialysis 3 days a week. So it's just a horrible way to live. And unfortunately, we're seeing more and more people with this.
1: Well, you've got a whole chapter dealing with it. Your kidneys reveal an awful lot about our health. And there are numbers associated with the kidneys. And
0: correct.
1: Once again, I see that infamous word exercise in that chapter as well. It seems like it's a recurring word in our health, exercise. It used to be, in biblical days, people didn't have to worry about exercise because if you didn't exercise, you didn't do anything.
0: Exactly.
1: You didn't go anywhere, you didn't do anything. But now we're addicted to alternative forms of getting places. And so we've got to do some sort of exercise. In all truth, Doc, I got to tell you, since I was 18, I have had a modest weight exercise that I've been doing, routine, that involves curls, it involves some presses, but all in relative moderation. That is for me. So goal is not to build bulk. I have plenty of that. I have strong musculature and a framework. So, but I want to keep doing that.
0: Sure.
1: And people will comment, well, how do you maintain shape like this? I say it's very simple. It takes me 10 minutes every other day. 10 minutes every other day. Really? Yes, that's true. Since age 18, doing the same thing. So consistency is one of the important things for our health, isn't it?
0: Absolutely. And again, we need to combine that, you know, some muscle building exercise or muscle strengthening exercises with some aerobic activity. Walking is the best one.
1: That cardiovascular thing, right?
0: Yep.
1: Okay.
0: You need both. You need both of those. And your cardiovascular, most important muscle is your heart. And I see people in the gym, they're working their arms, they're working their legs,
1: right.
0: But they're not doing any cardiovascular activity. That's why we've got to include that, and preferably 5 days a week, 4 to 5 days a week.
1: Well, let's suppose somebody has a hip replacement. Now what are they going to do?
0: Well, what you do is you do low-impact cardiovascular exercises like elliptical machine, recumbent bike, pull exercises, things like that, which you can still get a good aerobic exercise, but there's no stress and strain on your joints. So that's the best way to do it.
1: All right. Now, we hear an awful lot of things about women and women's health. That seems to be a big focus. But we don't hear too much about men's health until recently.
0: Correct.
1: Then all of a sudden we're hearing more about testosterone, and we're hearing about PSA. We're hearing about all kinds of things related to men. Give us some quick clues here.
0: Well, again, when men reach about mid-50s or early 60s, many develop a condition we call andropause, which is low testosterone syndrome.
1: Mm-hmm.
0: And so they're going out to these testosterone clinics or their primary care doctor, and they're getting shots of testosterone. They're giving them 200 milligrams, a full cc, a week. And so that raises the testosterone up, and then they get all into all these side effects. Sure, they feel better initially, but then it also raises their estrogen level. And these men are walking around with high estrogen levels, which then knocks out their libido. Then they grow,
1: You mean by getting high estrogen level, it's turning them into semi-women?
0: Correct. And they get very emotional. They get very emotional, and they develop men's breast or gynecomastia, we call it.
1: Oh, my.
0: And erectile dysfunction then follows. And so we have all these side effects to it. And then with the high testosterone, they develop enlarged prostates. And so then we have to check their PSA, and then they have to get up three or four times a night to go urinate.
1: Mm-hmm.
0: And then they're exhausted. And then due to their weight, they develop sleep apnea. Then they need a CPAP machine at night in order to sleep. So they get into a vicious cycle. So what we need to do is, number one, we need to put physiologic doses that we need for testosterone. Your level doesn't need to be 2,000 like bodybuilders or like weightlifters. Ideally, it needs to be about 500 to 1,000. And then we may want to check that PSA and estradiol level to make sure the estrogen's not going up. We want that estrogen between 20 and 40. And we keep it there with just a supplement called DIM or DIM, and it's a broccoli extract that keeps your estrogen level normal.
1: So broccoli is good for you.
0: Oh, absolutely.
1: Broccoli is one of the best
0: veggies. Absolutely. It's one of the best veggies there is. So it's a powerful cruciferous veggies that protects your prostate. So it's great for us.
1: Hey, guys, don't run away from the broccoli.
0: Amen.
1: Not long ago, I had a friend out to eat. And he ordered a plate of broccoli at a Chinese restaurant.
0: Mm-hmm.
1: And I said, wait a minute, I thought you didn't like broccoli. And he said, well, I'm developing a taste.
0: Okay, you are. Well, that's good. That's good. I like that.
1: Right.
0: But
1: he's lost the taste now. That's what bothers me.
0: That's something. Well, there's some really good. I eat broccoli almost every day at this one restaurant I go to. They put garlic in the broccoli, and it has the best flavor ever.
1: Oh, man.
0: So I just love it.
1: And garlic is good for you, too, isn't it?
0: Oh, garlic's great for you. Absolutely.
1: Yeah. Okay. So we've got the testosterone thing. We want to build that up. But is it creating erectile dysfunction problems?
0: Well, unless you balance it. Well, again, in some people it corrects, in some people it makes it worse. And that's why you got to have the balance. You have to have the estrogen balanced at 20 to 40. You have to have the testosterone not off the chart, or else you're going to get into more problems and you're going to raise your blood pressure. A lot of guys are walking around with extremely high blood pressure. They're on these testosterone injections, high doses. And so they have a red face because their body's producing too many red blood cells. And so it, in turn, causes a condition called erythrocytosis, in which their face gets red. Mm. And then they generally have high blood pressure. And so, again, these people are usually very tired. And they're wondering why they're taking testosterone and getting more fatigue. It's because their body's producing too much red blood cells and the blood's too thick. So we see this commonly. So you've got to learn how to check all of these other components and blood tests in order to make sure that if you're doing testosterone replacement therapy, you're doing it safely. A lot of people aren't doing it safely, and they're hurting themselves, especially these young kids, you know, in their 30s or early 40s. They're on testosterone. They look big, and they're really messing their bodies up, and they're not able to have children because it's suppressing their sperm production.
1: One of the interesting things that I have discovered recently is that even women now really need some testosterone therapy. You think it's just for men. Why women?
0: Oh, in fact, anyone that has osteoporosis, I put my women on testosterone cream or low-dose shot, and it builds their bones. It's one of the best ways to build the bones and the muscles, and it prevents them from getting frail or feeble. So a lot of people, after they're over 80, they can't, you know, if they fall down, they can't rise back up. They can't get off the floor.
1: Namely because they broke their hip or their legs.
0: Or they're just too frail.
1: Exactly.
0: They've lost a lot of their muscles and their, you know, their quadriceps and leg biceps, and so they don't have the strength, the muscle strength, because their muscles have atrophied so much. They don't have the arm strength to push up off the floor or to stand up. So that's why and a lot of people can't get off a toilet. The toilet's about 14 inches high.
1: My goodness, you're getting really practical.
0: But as we age, you've got to be able to squat. And if you can't squat, you can't get off that toilet. You're stuck. You're going to have to get some guardrails. Okay?
1: Oh,
0: or get a high toilet. Now they
1: you're trying to give us some guardrails in all kinds of areas of our lives.
0: Yes.
1: That's why your book is called Live Long and Strong.
0: Yes, that's right.
1: Health markers to add years to your life and strength to your days. 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I think you can see Doc knows what he's talking about. He's been there, done that, 40 years of practice, and it's almost made him perfect now. Practice makes perfect, and he's almost there. Now, the one thing he's missing is the one vitamin that protects almost every system in your body. What is that?
0: That's vitamin D3.
1: Ooh, vitamin D3.
0: The most important vitamin. And you want to get your level up to 50 to 80. You want to optimize that dose. In order to do that, you usually need at least 2,000 to 5,000 international units a day.
1: Got it.
0: And that is the key vitamin and the most important vitamin you can take.
1: You got my attention, which I've had for a very long period of time. Vitamin D3 is a big deal, and it's a tiny little pill.
0: Tiny. And it tastes good. You can get the chocolate and sugar-free vitamin D3.
1: So a little bit of chocolate makes the medicine go down.
0: It sure does.
1: Which means we could actually talk about the benefits of dark chocolate. People like milk chocolate, but it's dark chocolate that has all the medicinal benefits, isn't it?
0: Absolutely right. The dark chocolate is the key. It is high in these flavonoids that protect your arteries, blood vessels, and improve blood flow throughout your body.
1: So after you've done your exercise, then you can reward yourself with some dark chocolate, and you can count it all as blessing the temple that God has given you if you do it in the right proportions.
0: Right. Just make sure it's low sugar dark chocolate, please.
1: There you go. Hey, thanks for joining us here on the program.
0: Oh, it's been a pleasure. Thank you.
1: I mean, it's serious stuff, but there's a certain amount of humor because we all resemble these remarks.
0: Yeah,
1: and,
0: absolutely.
1: They say that 90% of humor is tragedy in retrospect. So we don't want to be the tragedy. We want to be the ones who can look at it with a amount of humor. And
0: amen.
1: Friends, get a copy of the book, Live Long and Strong, $15 on the website, saveus.org. And I want to encourage you. I just want to really encourage you. That's what we've been trying to do today. To encourage you to do what God would have you to do. Let's be the people that God would have us to be. Yes, we need to spend time in the Word of God. We do. The psalmist said he esteemed the Word of God as more important than his necessary food. Do you
0: amen.
1: Esteem it that important? Don't you think
0: amen.
1: That would be important, Don?
0: Yes, amen. It is. I take my Bible, the Word, every day. That's the first thing I do in the morning. Spend time in the Word. Absolutely.
1: Yeah. Okay, friends, make sure you're doing that. Don't delay. It's good for every aspect of your life. It's good for your health. It's good for your strength to avoid the sin that's like inflammation in our bodies. Did you know that sin is like inflammation in your body?
0: That's good.
1: It is. You
0: that's
1: can't
0: good.
1: Escape
0: okay.
1: it. And some people try to live with it. In fact, they try to rationalize it.
0: Mm-hmm.
1: Oh, yeah. We try to rationalize sin. It's amazing what sin will do. It's a spiritual inflammation that will
0: that's
1: eat
0: good.
1: You alive. You like
0: Amen.
1: That, Don?
0: I love that. I love it. Thank you.
1: Hey,
0: I'm going to use that.
1: We can educate. See, it's just a couple of coaches here doing
0: right.
1: our job. And
0: that's
1: friends,
0: great.
1: Become a partner. Send your gifts by faith to Save America Ministries, P.O. Box 70879, Richmond, Virginia 23255. Don't wait for the other guy to do it. You know we don't have commercial support for a reason, so that we can say everything that needs to be said without somebody being offended and withdrawing their support. Thanks for joining us. Become that partner. Do it today. God bless and live long and strong for Jesus' sake.
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8: Ronald Reagan understood that freedom sometimes requires more than quiet diplomacy. It requires moral clarity. On June 12, 1987, standing before the Brandenburg Gate in a divided Berlin, Reagan issued a direct challenge to Soviet leader Mikhail Gorbachev. "Mr. Gorbachev, tear down this wall." The Berlin Wall was more than concrete and barbed wire. It represented a system that restricted movement, divided families, and denied millions the freedoms Americans often take for granted. Reagan refused to treat that division as permanent. He understood that free nations must be willing to identify the difference between liberty and oppression, and have the courage to say so. 2 years later, the Berlin Wall fell. Freedom survives when people refuse to accept tyranny as inevitable. So when freedom is challenged today, will we have the courage to defend it with the same clarity?
9: What if 1 week in the Mediterranean could change the way you view the New Testament? This is Alistair Begg, inviting you to join me on the Deeper Faith Mediterranean Cruise, August 28th to September 4, 2027. So I hope you will consider coming. You can find all the information that you need at deeperfaithcruise.com.
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11: You know, we all like to deliver good news. No one wants to deliver bad news. Like a doctor, if he runs a series of tests on someone and finds out they have cancer, it's very hard to say that to a patient, but if it's a responsible doctor, he or she will do that for the patient's welfare so there can hopefully be a course of treatment. So here's the message. It's called the gospel. Gospel means good news, but before you can fully appreciate the good news, you have to first know the bad news. Here's the bad news. You're a sinner. We're all sinners. We've all fallen short of God's glory. There's nothing we can personally do to make this right. And because of our sin, we will face judgment one day. But the good news is God loved us so much that he sent his son, Jesus Christ, on a rescue operation to planet Earth. And Jesus was born in the manger of Bethlehem. And then he lived the perfect life. And then he died the perfect death. And then he rose again from the dead. And he's here with us right now, standing at the door of your life. And he is knocking. And he's saying, if you'll hear his voice and open the door, he will come in. Before you can appreciate the good news, you have to know the bad news. Because heaven is not for good people. Heaven is for forgiven people. You need to be forgiven of your sin.
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21: Shalom. Holy Scriptures and Israel is a ministry designed to share with the Jewish people the good news of the Lord Jesus, Yeshua the Messiah, and to instruct Christians on the Jewish roots of their faith. And now, teaching God's Word from a Hebrew messianic perspective, here is Gideon Levitam.
22: Shalom, my dear friends and dear brothers and sisters. We are so blessed to be able to continue with the study of the book of 1 Corinthians. And we have arrived to 1 Corinthians chapter 8. And if you have your Bibles with you, will you please open your Bibles and let us read the 13 verses that are found in 1 Corinthians chapter 8. And I'm reading from verse 1. Shaul Paul continues in his addressing the questions that the Corinthians sent him. So he's responding to them. 1 Corinthians chapter 8, 9, and 10 are really chapters that are linked together. And in these three chapters, beloved friend, Paul deals with four basic principles that should guide all believers in making personal decisions about questionable areas in the life of the believers, in the life of the ones who are following the Lord Yeshua, Jesus, the Messiah. So listen to what we read in 1 Corinthians chapter 8, verses 1 to 13. Now, as touching things offered unto idols, we know that we all have knowledge. Knowledge puff up, but love edifieth. And if any man think that he knoweth anything, he knoweth nothing, yet as he ought to know. But if any man love God, the same is known of him. As concerning, therefore, the eating of those things that are offered in sacrifice unto idols, we know that an idol is nothing in the world, and that there is none other God but one. For though there be that are called gods, whether in heaven or in earth, as there be gods many and lords many, but to us there is but one God, the Father of whom are all things, and we in him, and one Lord, Yeshua HaMashiach, Jesus Christ, by whom are all things, and we by him. Howbeit, there is not in every man that knowledge. For some, with conscience of the idol, unto this hour it, as a thing offered unto an idol, and their conscience being weak is defiled. But meat or food commendeth us not to God, for neither if we eat are we better, neither if we eat not are we the worse. But take heed, lest by any means this liberty of yours become a stumbling block to them that are weak. For if any man see thee, which has knowledge, sit at meat or to eat in the idol's temple, shall not the conscience of him which is weak be emboldened to eat those things which are offered to idols? And through thy knowledge shall the weak brother perish, for whom Christ died, for whom Mashiach died. But when ye sin so against the brethren, and wound their weak conscience, ye sin against Christ, against Mashiach. Wherefore, if food, if meat, make my brother to offend, I will eat no flesh while the world standeth, lest I make my brother to offend. And beloved brothers and sisters, I will stop here with this interesting 8th chapter of 1 Corinthians, where the Apostle Paul is now continues to address the questions that the believers at Corinth have sent unto him. To remind you, beloved brothers and sisters, that we have mentioned already earlier that Paul received from the Corinthians questions that he was responding, chapter 7. In verse 1, we read, now concerning the things whereof ye wrote unto me. So they wrote unto him letter, and he's responding to their questions that they wrote in that letter. In the same 1 Corinthians chapter 7, verse 25, we did read where the apostle Shaul Paul said, now concerning virgins. Notice he's dealing with things concerning which they wrote him. In chapter 8, where we are now, he says, now as touching or as concerning things offered unto idols. And then later on in chapter 12 and verse 1, he will say, now concerning spiritual gifts. And then, of course, in chapter 16 and verse 1, he will continue and give them that final chapter there, now concerning the collection for the saints. So the apostle, Shaul Paul, is responding to the questions that the Corinthians ask him in the letter that they have sent unto him. 1 Corinthians 7, 1, now concerning the things whereof ye wrote unto me. So here we have arrived to the 8th chapter. Very, very interesting, because in chapter 8, 9, and 10, as I have already made a point to mention, in these three chapters, the apostle is really dealing, beloved brothers and sisters, a combination of necessities of every one of us, every believer, to understand that there are certain principles that should guide all believers as we are making personal decisions about questionable areas in the life of God's people here upon the face of this earth. And there are many things that rise up in the life of God's people. To remind you that when God gave our forefathers, the Jewish people, the nation of Israel, the Torah, the law on Mount Sinai, God gave strict instruction concerning certain things, what to eat, what not to eat, certain food that Israel could eat, certain food that Israel could not eat, certain clothing that the Jewish people are to wear, certain clothing that they are not to wear. God gave strict instruction concerning certain things that Israel could do and also could not do. Thou shalt and thou shalt not. Also, of course, there were some areas, there were gray areas, which there was not specific instruction as God gave to Israel. For example, the command to keep the Shabbat day holy unto the Lord. You remember in Exodus chapter 20, that was very clear. So God gave to Israel through Moshe the command to keep that Shabbat day holy unto the Lord. Let me remind you, verse 8 of Exodus chapter 20, remember the Shabbat day to keep it holy. 6 days shalt thou labor and do all thy works, but the seventh day is a Shabbat of the Lord thy God. In it thou shalt not do any work, thou, nor thy son, nor thy daughter, nor thy maidservant, nor thy maidenservant, nor thy cattle, nor thy stranger that within thy gates. For 6 days the Lord thy God made the heaven and earth. 8 of Exodus chapter 20, remember the Shabbat day to keep it holy.

Shabbat day to the people of Israel as part of the covenant that he made with Israel, as a sign of the covenant that Israel was to keep the Shabbat day. And he told them that they are not to work. But, beloved brothers and sisters, there are not too many details as to how to keep the Shabbat day. And therefore, because of this, the spiritual leaders of Israel in Jewish history developed various ways in which the Shabbat is to be kept, but sadly, much of it have gone beyond what God had intended. It had been said that there are some 1,500 commandments as to how to keep one day, what to do, how to do, what to carry, what not to carry, and so on. There are many things that are even gone beyond what God had intended for his own people, Israel. And therefore, if you remember, when Yeshua, Jesus the Messiah, was here upon the face of this earth, he had continuous issues with the Pharisees, with the spiritual leaders of Israel, the Sadducees, with respect to the Shabbat day, what one allowed to do, what one is not allowed to do. And therefore, you could see that they have gone beyond what God had intended when he gave this command in Exodus chapter 20. Well, it is very much similar in the history of the church. There are many, many clear instruction that had been given to the assembly, to the heavenly company, to the church during this church age. But there are also, beloved brothers and sisters, many areas in the life of God's people here on earth, that is their church, the true assembly, the true believers, the called out ones, and there are certain things that are not necessarily given to us any clear instruction in the Word of God. So here is where the apostle Shaul Paul is responding to the question that was asked by the Corinthians as they sent him that letter. And in this 8th chapter, in fact, we can link it together, chapter 8, chapter 9, chapter 10. These three chapters, Paul deal with these four principles that should guide every true believer in Yeshua HaMashiach as he or she making personal decision about questionable areas and situation in the life of each one of these believers. An area of the food, what we can eat, what we cannot. An area of smoking, should a believer smoke cigarette or not? An area of going to the movies, should a believer go to the movies? Which movies? Where? What kind of movies? Should he watch movies? What about drinking? Drinking wine or not drinking wine? What can a believer do? Politics, should a believer vote or should he not? After all, if Yeshua is the king, the ruler, the lord, of the head of the assembly, should a believer even vote in this world? Well, some say yes, some say no. No. What about involving in politics even? As believers who live here on earth, should believers even be elected to be a mayor, something here in this world, a prime minister, a president? What about watching television? Should a believer watch television? Yes or no? What about keeping a day? Should one keep this day or that day? We don't have any particular thou shalt keep Sunday in the scripture. We only have the guidelines that we can see that on the resurrection day, the believers gathered together, met together to remember Yeshua HaMashiach, Jesus the Messiah, in his death, burial, and resurrection. But there's not the command, thou shalt keep Sunday. In Israel's history, God gave a command, the Shabbat day will be a day of rest for the people of Israel. But for the church, for the assembly, there is not any particular day that God said in the New Testament, in the Brit HaChadashah, thou shalt keep that day or that day. We don't have that. But there are certain questions that existing, you know, in countries, believers meet on Friday because of they live in a Muslim world. In other countries, like in Israel, believers meet on Shabbat on Saturday because it's the day that they are free from work, like in a Muslim world, that they are free from work on that day. So believers need to learn to adapt their situation into their way of living here. What about for women to wear makeup? Should they, or would they allowed, shouldn't, how much, and so on? What about going

0: into a pool or bathing with men and women together? What about other areas? There are so many areas in the life of the believers, and that's why the apostle wisely is giving some basic principles that should guide all believers, as all believers need to make day-by-day decisions in their lives. And you will notice, if you know other believers in the Lord Jesus, the Messiah today, that not everyone see eye to eye on everything. In fact, some completely have a different view, and yet both love the Lord Yeshua, Jesus, the Messiah, and seek to live for Him. And so, beloved brothers and sisters, the principles that we can see that the Apostle Shaul Paul is teaching are mainly four principles. Principle number one, and that is found in chapter 8 of 1 Corinthians, that knowing things, knowledge, must always be balanced with love. In other words, when we know the things of God, when we know truths that God revealed to us, even if we have knowledge more than others, our knowledge always have to be balanced by love, in acting in love, and not to say, well, I know that it's about this thing, about this truth, and I don't have any problem with doing this, that, or the other. Well, we might have knowledge, but we need to always have this balance in acting upon that knowledge in love towards others, because others might not have the same knowledge. This is what we will learn in chapter 8. In chapter 9, and the whole chapter, when we have the privilege of having authority, it always must be balanced by discipline. We need to discipline ourselves. Even if we have the freedom because we have the authority, we always have to be disciplining ourselves and not to abuse the authority that we have. Then in chapter 10, it's the third basic principle in verses 1 to 22, that experience must be balanced by caution. We might have experience that others do not have. But by having experience, it doesn't give us license to be careless. And therefore, God's people who have experience must balance their experience with being careful and caution, because we can easily stumble and fall and dishonor the Lord. And finally, the fourth basic principle is found in chapter 10, verse 23 to the end, to verse 33 of 1 Corinthians. Freedom must be balanced by responsibility. And even though we might have freedom to do certain things that others don't have that same freedom, we still need to balance that with the responsibility towards others, because both knowledge, authority, experience, and freedom must be balanced with love, discipline, caution, and responsibility, beloved brothers and sisters. Here's a verse that the Apostle Shaul Paul wrote to the Roman believers in Romans chapter 14. Notice what he's saying in Romans chapter 14 to the Roman believers. In verse 1 and 2, him that is weak in the faith receive ye, but not to doubtful disputation. For one believeth that he may eat all things, another who is weak eateth herbs. Notice in chapter 15 of the book of Romans, verses 1, 2, and 3, we then that are strong are to bear the infirmities of the weak, and not to please ourselves. Let every one of us please his neighbor for his good to edification. For even Mashiach, Christos, Christ, pleased not himself, but as it is written, the reproaches of them that reproach thee fell upon me. You notice that Paul is dealing with the weak and the strong. He is dealing with the one that have liberty and the one that doesn't. And he's very careful to emphasize the necessity that knowledge and authority and experience and freedom are to be balanced with love, discipline, caution, and responsibility. There is another verse in the following chapter of 1 Corinthians, in chapter 9, in verse 22, we read, it says, "To the weak became I as weak," Shaul Paul said, "that I might gain the weak. I made all things to all men, that I might by all means save some." Paul, Shaul Paul, was a balanced believer in our Lord Yeshua HaMashiach, in our Lord Jesus the Messiah. So, beloved brothers and sisters, in the body of Christ, in the body of Messiah, among the believers, we have the strong believers and we have the weak believers. And Paul is addressing the strong believers who have knowledge and have experience and have authority and have freedom. And so the strong must always care for the weak. This is an amazing, amazing principle that we all need to adopt in our life. How wonderful if we will be able to do so in a practical way. Just think about it. When you first became believers in Yeshua HaMashiach, how you were so thankful when you needed guidance and help and patience from a one person that have gone already before you many years, who have been walking with the Lord, and we needed their counsel. I remember in my own life, there was a brother that was so gracious to, with the many, many questions that I, as a Jewish believer in Yeshua, in my Messiah, he helped me to learn certain things by allowing me to ask and answering to me graciously and not being harsh and being understanding that I am just a new believer and need to grow in the grace and in the knowledge of Yeshua the Messiah. In 1 Thessalonians chapter 5 and verse 14, Shaul Paul said, "Now we exhort you, brethren, warn them that are unruly, comfort the feeble-minded, support the weak, and be patient toward all men." That reminds us of our Mashiach, our Messiah Jesus, who was the one that he never bruised, or a bruised reed he did not break, and a smoking flax he did not completely turn it off. But he lifted up when he saw some light, he saw some desire to grow by any who was around him in the land of Israel when Yeshua was here upon the face of this earth. How wonderful he was, the one that giving a light to those that wanted to know more and healing the brokenhearted. That's the Messiah Jesus as our example, beloved brothers and sisters. What a wonderful thing it is for us to learn. So let's go over these verses in 1 Corinthians chapter 8, verses 1 to 13. Knowledge must be balanced by love, beloved brothers and sisters. That's the theme that we have here in 1 Corinthians chapter 8. Knowledge must be balanced by love towards God's people and towards anyone. If you have knowledge about God, knowledge of the Word, knowledge in your day-by-day living, you are to walk with the Lord and to please the Lord, it must be always balanced by love, acting in a right way, in gracious love towards others who might not have the same knowledge that you have. And so, beloved brothers and sisters, when we think about the Corinthians, you remember that the Corinthians, they came out of paganism. Corinth, it was a city that was filled with idolatry, with sexual immorality, and there was a terrible state of the whole Roman Empire in general. But there was specifically Corinthians were known to be idolaters, as we have read already in 1 Corinthians chapter 6, where we did read that fornication, idolaters and adulterers and effeminates and abusers of themselves with mankind, thieves, covetous, drunkards and revilers, extortioners shall not inherit the kingdom of God. And such were some of you, Paul said in 1 Corinthians chapter 6, verses 9, 10, and 11. So he said, but now you are washed, but you are sanctified, but you are justified in the name of our Lord Jesus, our Lord Yeshua, and by the Spirit of our God. So right now, they became part of the assembly. But, beloved brothers and sisters, they still live in Corinth. And life in Corinth continue on. So there were two sources of purchasing meat, food and purchase meat in the city of Corinth. So we find out that one of those was there that was in a regular market where you are going to the market and you buy food from the people who sell there. You know, you don't know where this food come from, whether it is meat that came from a cow or from a chicken, or whether it is all kind of food that was flour and all kind of food, vegetables, fruits. You don't know where they come from, but you're going to the market like we go today in the world, wherever we are, going to the store, going to the market, going to the supermarket and purchasing various kind of food. We don't know where it comes from. So a regular market where you can purchase food for yourself. But also because there was so much paganism and idol worship in the city of Corinth, there was another way whereby you can purchase food and meat in particular a little bit cheaper, and that would be at the temple market. In other words, when you would go by the temples, various temples, to this idol and to this idol, well, when the sacrifices that they offered to those idols were offered, and then they would sell them meat, the food that was offered initially, or at least dedicated to their idols, they would offer that for sale to the people who would come to that temple market. So you can just see that a more expensive place to purchase food and meat would be at a regular market at the center of the city. But then there will be that local temples around, and there you could purchase certain food, a certain meat that was offered to idols, but it will be less expensive. So again, here are believers who now need to live their lives. So what should they do? Will they go to the regular market and purchase their food, their meat there? Or can they go to the temple market and purchase the food, the meat there? At the regular market, it will be a higher cost. At the pagan temples market, it will be lower because it's like, you know, there it was offered to an idol, and therefore they would sell it a little bit cheaper in order to help the poor and the needy in that city.
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5: Let us run with endurance the race that is set before us. 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Today, how Paul faced it. Stay with us. From the Moody Church in Chicago, this is Running to Win with Dr. Erwin Lutzer, whose clear teaching helps us make it across the finish line. Pastor Lutzer, not many of us would look forward to suffering. How did Paul handle it?
6: Well, Dave, I think the way in which Paul handled it is he looked beyond this present world to the world to come. And, you know, that's what is really transforming in the Christian life. You can endure a lot if you know that there's going to be an end to the suffering, and after the suffering, there is glory. That's why he emphasized the fact that we look not at the things which are seen, but the things which are unseen. And if we can do that, we can endure. And there are many brothers and sisters around the world who are suffering today. We have a special resource available for you. It's a book entitled Failure, the Back Door to Success. Would you write down this contact info? 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And following this message, I'm going to be giving you a further explanation of how this book will be a blessing to you, and I believe it'll be a blessing to others. You stay tuned.
7: My topic today is suffering for Christ, the legacy of a converted man. The reason I'm preaching this message is last week I preached from Acts chapter 9, Paul's conversion, and I was very much struck with this verse that God gave to Ananias when he was asked to go visit the Apostle Paul, who'd just been converted, and Ananias was afraid, reasonably so, and God says, no, he's a chosen instrument for me to carry my name before Gentiles and kings and children of Israel, for I will show him how much he must suffer for the sake of my name. That caught my attention. There are two kinds of suffering. There is suffering that comes to us because of the fallenness of this world, sickness, heartache, broken relationships, poverty. But then there's another kind of suffering that comes because we bear the name of Jesus. And that's going to be the primary focus of my message today. And you must listen to this message. And you know, there are people today who, when we speak about the persecuted church, I was speaking to someone who's interested in helping churches to pray for this persecuted church, and he said, you know what we've discovered among pastors? People don't want an emphasis on the persecuted church. He said, for two reasons. First of all, it's kind of a downer, and we come to church because we want to leave positive and happy, and who wants to hear about persecution? The second reason is because people are saying to themselves, well, because it's not about me, it doesn't really concern me, I'm disinterested. I hope and pray that that is not true of the Moody Church, though it could be true of some of us. What an indictment of the church today. All that matters is me. Now, what I'd like to do today, and I'll explain to you why I'm preaching this message. I have a friend who is connected, well connected to other pastors and places, and he was telling us that in England, many Christians are being taken to court, and there's a friend of his who's an attorney who spends his time defending Christians. Christians are being taken to court for wearing a necklace with a cross. They're being taken to court because they're standing their ground on moral issues. Perhaps they don't want their child to be indoctrinated with certain agendas in the schools, and so they are under persecution. And this man said that the Christians are not enduring it very well. And the reason that they aren't is because they do not have a robust worldview, biblical worldview, regarding persecution. Now, when he said that, that caught my attention. Because you and I discover as our own freedoms are being taken away and as laws are beginning to impose upon us regarding these issues, we will soon understand where they are at. And the question is, will we do any better? Now, I'm preaching this message to prepare you and to prepare me for the days ahead. You may not need it today, though there are some of you who are going to need it today. As a matter of fact, I'm going to speak about different kinds of suffering, so I will include you in this message, but just know that this is a message that'll become increasingly important in the United States. And then speaking of the persecuted church, when we stop to think of it, how terrible it is if we would leave them out. You know, the author of the book of Hebrews, you know we're not absolutely sure who wrote the book of Hebrews, he said this. He said, remember those who are in prison as being in prison with them. All of us know that we've been praying for Pastor Saeed, who is a pastor who's imprisoned in Iraq, at least at the time that this message is being preached. I think he is still a prisoner there. But, you know, he represents hundreds of other people. In fact, right there in Iraq, there are two unnamed pastors. And they had long prison sentences, and they came to the end of their sentence, and now they have been told that they have to stay in prison for another 5 years. Can you imagine the discouragement? I was going to read some statistics to you today, and just very briefly, this could be a separate message, but according to the U.S. Department of State, in more than 60 countries, Christians face persecution from their governments or from their neighbors, etc. One of the worst countries is North Korea, where if you have a Bible and it's found, you could be executed. Same thing in different parts of China. Of the 41 of the 50 worst nations for persecution, these are nations persecuted because they are nations that are Islamic. And Christians face persecution in other countries as well. I don't have time to go into detail. But to simply remind you of the fact that the Church of Jesus Christ is a suffering church. Now let me tell you what we're going to do in this message. I'm going to begin by talking about Paul's suffering. But then as we progress, when we get to the end, I'm going to lay out some propositions, some foundational truths for a biblical view of persecution and suffering, because that's where we need to go. And we need to understand it from the biblical point of view when our day comes. Now, Paul lays out all of the persecutions that he has been through in 2 Corinthians, 2 Corinthians chapter 11, and I'm going to summarize for you chapter 10 and 11 in really just a very few moments. 2 Corinthians chapter 10 and 11. What's going on there in the text? Paul is defending his apostleship against false teachers. False teachers have come into the church in Corinth and they are destroying Paul's ministry, and they're saying he's not a true apostle. What you should really do is to listen to us because we're the ones that have the truth. Now let me give you three or four criticisms that these false apostles had for the Apostle Paul. For example, one thing they said was that, he writes great letters. He's well educated, he can write, But his physical presence, if he were here, he'd be like a wimp. You know, he doesn't have much stature among us. Paul notices that in verse 10 of chapter 10 of 2 Corinthians. For they say, speaking of the false prophets, his letters are weighty and strong, but his bodily presence is weak and his speech of no account. Some people translate that speech that is contemptible. You see, the false prophets, they delighted in rhetoric. They love to speak. And they're saying, we're better speakers than Paul is. Not only that, if you read the next chapter, you discover that they criticized him because of the Jesus whom he proclaimed. They proclaimed a more tolerant Jesus that was very welcome in the Corinthian church with all of its struggles with immorality. And so they were upset with Paul because, you know, you proclaim Jesus. And we proclaim Jesus too. Paul opens the chapter 11 and says, I'm a fearful that you are being moved away to another Jesus. And oh, there are plenty of Jesuses. Years ago, I preached a message on how to identify false prophets. There are all kinds of Jesuses being proclaimed to us today that are not the Jesus of the New Testament. And then another criticism, if you can believe it, is Paul didn't charge for his ministry. He was a tent worker, and he made his money along the side. And when he didn't have enough money, he went to some other churches. He took nothing from the Corinthians, lest somebody would say he's in it for the money. And the false prophets said, you know what? In light of the fact that he doesn't charge, he must not have anything very important to say. We charge money because we really do have the truth. So that's the persecution that Paul took from them. Now I have to skip huge bodies of text here and get to 2 Corinthians 11, verse 19. He says, for you gladly bear with fools. By the way, Paul here uses both sarcasm and meekness all the way through. When you read this, you need to keep that in mind. He is saying, for you bear it. Verse 20, if someone makes slaves of you, devours you, or takes advantage of you, or puts on airs, or strikes you in the face, to my shame, I'm too weak for that. Paul says, I can't compete with these false apostles because they have ways of raising money. They hold you in contempt, really, but they strike you in the face and they take advantage of you. When I was in Dallas, Texas, as a student there, we went to a tent meeting with 7,000 people to hear a very famous false prophet who is now dead. In fact, several offerings were taken. We noticed that people were putting their wristwatches into the offering baskets. And he had the nerve to say, we are really fleecing the Lord's sheep here this afternoon. Now, many people who get involved with false prophets, and our televisions are filled with them. Of course, not everybody on TV is a false prophet, but all of the, you know, send me the seed money, send it to me, and God will bless you. Don't give it to your church. What you need to do if you want a real seed that is going to gain this wonderful harvest is send it to me. You know the lingo. When you get involved with them, you'll discover that you can fleece sheep many times, but you can skin them only once. And once you've had that experience, you understand that indeed they are false prophets. So Paul is persecuted from them. And then what he does at the end of the chapter, just so that you understand the context, is the Apostle Paul begins to list all of the trials that he went through. Why? He's saying, I can't compete with these false prophets. You know, they do miracles. Now they do them in the power of Satan, Paul says there in verse 14. And I can't compete with the false prophets. We here at the Moody Church, we don't have little flasks of water from the Jordan River that we give to people that is going to provide healing. We don't have handkerchiefs that are blessed that will rid you of any disease that you have. We can't compete with all the false prophets out there. Now, we do have the gospel, which is the power of God unto salvation. But what Paul is saying in this text is, you know, there's something I can do that you guys can't. I can suffer well. I can suffer well. That's why he lists all of his sufferings. I'm going to pick it up now oh, about in verse 23, are they servants of Christ? I'm a better one. I'm talking like a madman with far greater labors. Paul is saying, you know, if I have to debate you, I just want you to know that I've got a better agenda, a better resume than you. Look at what I've been through. Far more imprisonments with countless beatings, often near death. 5 times I received from the hands of the Jews the 40 lashes less one. Paul, are you serious? In the law, it said that you can beat somebody 40 times, but no more lest he die. And so the Jews always beat someone 39 times, one less than the 40.

0: Are you saying that you went through beatings like this 5 times? Once would be plenty for me. And people today undoubtedly would write a book about it if they were beaten. 40 lashes, less one. 3 times I was beaten with rods. Once I was stoned. We have to explain to the younger generation that actually means that he had rocks thrown at him. 3 times I was shipwrecked, a night and a day I was adrift in the sea, on frequent journeys, in danger from rivers, danger from robbers, danger from my own people, danger from Gentiles, danger in the city, danger in the wilderness, danger at sea, danger from false brothers, in toil and hardship, through many a sleepless night, in hunger and thirst, often without food, in cold and exposure. And apart from other things, there's the daily pressure on me of my anxiety for the churches. Who is weak? And I am not weak. I'm going to emphasize that in a moment. So Paul says, I went through persecution from the false prophets, from the Jews, the Gentiles. In Lystra, he was stoned, for example, as was mentioned, and they dragged him out of the city, apparently thinking that he was dead. He went through all of those experiences, suffering from the churches. In other words, even though he was going through all this, the burden and the weight of the churches was upon him. He was constantly thinking of others, and that was his experience as he was going through all of these sufferings. By the way, it's very hard to identify where exactly all of them happened, but as you know, Paul had 3 missionary journeys, and some were more tolerable than others, but he went through his share of difficulties. So those are the things that the Apostle Paul went through. But now what I want to do is to give you 3 foundational principles for what we could call a theology of suffering. A theology of suffering. We have to see this in perspective. Let me begin by saying that I'm not the best person to preach this message because I really have never suffered for Jesus. But what qualifies me to preach on this is to simply quote the scripture so that you and I begin to think differently about suffering, and we begin to see the honor that it is to suffer for Jesus Christ. That's where this is going. In America here, we have the narrative in evangelical circles that if we just were a better church, if we were more faithful to the Lord, we would have no suffering at all. Christianity would largely be in charge here in the United States, and all of these laws that are being formed against us, they wouldn't happen, and we'd have smooth sailing. Well, some of that responsibility rests with the church, but not all of it. You've perhaps heard me say, it would be wrong for us to say, now if Jesus were a better preacher, Jerusalem would have repented and received him. There are some things that must come to pass. Many years ago, about 25 or so, I preached an entire sermon on the little word must. Jesus said these things must happen. So what I want us to do is to understand now God's purpose in suffering and to see the larger picture. And by the way, we'll include your physical suffering in this as well. Number one, here we are. We are called to suffer. What I'm going to do today is to read passages of Scripture one after another, because we need to be reminded of the biblical view of suffering so that when it happens, we are ready mentally and spiritually for it. For example, in John chapter 15, and I'm beginning now at verse 18, John 15, 18. Jesus is speaking, if the world hates you, know that it has hated me before it has hated you. If you were of the world would love you as its own, because you are not of the world, but I chose you out of the world, therefore the world hates you. Remember the word that I said to you, a servant is not greater than his master. If they persecuted me, they'll persecute you. If they kept my word, they'll keep yours also. But all these things they will do to you on the account of my name, because they do not know him who sent me. You know what Jesus is saying here? Who do you think you are? Are you better than I am? You know, here I was. I mean, I was healing people. I was feeding large multitudes. I was stilling storms. And they hated me and ultimately nailed me to a cross. And you're my follower, and you think that the world is going to love you? Of course not. You're not greater than I am. A servant is not greater than his master. Expect it. Expect it. Philippians chapter 1, verse 29. I won't turn to it because I happen to know it by memory. But it says this: to you it has been given on behalf of Christ, not only to believe on him. Bonhoeffer said that we like the first part of that verse. To you it has been given in the name of Christ, not only to believe on him, but also to suffer. Suffering is part of our responsibility as believers. It is a privilege, as we shall see in a moment, that God gives to his followers. So we believe on him and we suffer with him. In fact, there are special rewards, as we shall see in a moment, if we suffer well with Jesus. Now, the other day I was in a cab and the driver happened to recognize me. That does not happen very, very often, but this time it did. And he quoted this verse. How many times do you have a ride in a cab and you're quoting verses back and forth? I don't know that that's ever happened. Indeed, all who desire to live a godly life in Christ Jesus will be persecuted, says the Apostle Paul, while evil people and imposters will go on from bad to worse, deceiving and being deceived.
1: Well, my friend, this is Pastor Lutzer. I want to ask you a question. If you're suffering for Jesus Christ today, is he along with you suffering in the sense that he is giving you the strength to be able to endure? I believe that he is. And you know what God is able to do is to take even our failures and turn them around and use them for his glory. And once we begin to understand that, and we begin to understand the depth of God's grace, we keep moving forward despite the struggles and all that happens in our lives that is so unpredictable. I'm holding in my hands a book I've written entitled Failure, the Back Door to Success. In this book, I take illustrations from Scripture as well as real life today, and I show how God uses failure. Perhaps I'm talking to someone who thinks that they have married the wrong partner, or you are in the wrong job, and sometime in your past you made a wrong decision. This book is going to give you hope. It shows how God has taken failure and even the greatest of failures, for example, Israel in the desert. They did not go into the land as God had commanded them, and he judged them by letting them be in the desert for 40 years. But notice this, he even took care of them in the desert. Hope that you have a pen or pencil handy, because I'm going to be giving you some contact info so that this book can be yours. Here's what you do. 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
5: Ronald Reagan understood that freedom sometimes requires more than quiet diplomacy. It requires moral clarity. On June 12, 1987, standing before the Brandenburg Gate in a divided Berlin, Reagan issued a direct challenge to Soviet leader Mikhail Gorbachev. "Mr. Gorbachev, tear down this wall." The Berlin Wall was more than concrete and barbed wire. It represented a system that restricted movement, divided families, and denied millions the freedoms Americans often take for granted. Reagan refused to treat that division as permanent. He understood that free nations must be willing to identify the difference between liberty and oppression, and have the courage to say so. 2 years later, the Berlin Wall fell. Freedom survives when people refuse to accept tyranny as inevitable. So when freedom is challenged today, will we have the courage to defend it with the same clarity?
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9: You know, we all like to deliver good news. No one wants to deliver bad news. Like a doctor, if he runs a series of tests on someone and finds out they have cancer, it's very hard to say that to a patient, but if it's a responsible doctor, he or she will do that for the patient's welfare so there can hopefully be a course of treatment. So here's the message. It's called the gospel. Gospel means good news, but before you can fully appreciate the good news, you have to first know the bad news. Here's the bad news. You're a sinner. We're all sinners. We've all fallen short of God's glory. There's nothing we can personally do to make this right. And because of our sin, we will face judgment one day. But the good news is God loved us so much that he sent his son, Jesus Christ, on a rescue operation to planet Earth. And Jesus was born in the manger of Bethlehem. And then he lived the perfect life. And then he died the perfect death. And then he rose again from the dead. And he's here with us right now, standing at the door of your life. And he is knocking. And he's saying, if you'll hear his voice and open the door, he will come in. Before you can appreciate the good news, you have to know the bad news. Because heaven is not for good people. Heaven is for forgiven people. You need to be forgiven of your sin.
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21: This is something that Paul is making this huge argument. Are you willing to die to sin? The part of you, of your soul, that wants to sin and walk contrary to God. And you can say, you're dead to me. That's what Paul's saying.
22: Pastor Breadmetter reminds us a new life in Christ is to reckon the old man dead.
21: A dead thing can't keep sinning. So who are we trying to keep our sins going when we're trying to reckon that old sin nature as dead? If you're really dead to sin, you won't be giving in to sin. We're called to let it go.
22: Paul's determination to travel to Jerusalem in Acts chapter 21 sets him on a path towards imprisonment and death, despite pleas from the Christians in Caesarea not to go. As Pastor Breadmetter examines Paul's resolve, we consider not only the possibility of facing physical death for our faith, but to live out a committed life for the Lord as we're called to in today's Word.
21: The story in front of us in this study of Acts happens with Paul the Apostle as he's in Caesarea. Now he's back in the land of Israel from his third missionary journey. And he's in Caesarea, and there's a little thing that happens there that we're going to note and study. We begin in Acts 21, verse 10. It says, "And as we tarried there many days, there came down from Judea a certain prophet named Agabus. And when he was come unto us, he took Paul's girdle and bound his own hands and feet, and said, Thus saith the Holy Ghost, so shall the Jews at Jerusalem bind the man that owneth this girdle, and shall deliver him into the hands of the Gentiles. And when we heard these things, both we and they of that place besought him not to go up to Jerusalem. Then Paul answered, What mean ye to weep and to break mine heart? For I am ready not to be bound only, but also to die at Jerusalem for the name of the Lord Jesus. And when he would not be persuaded, we ceased, saying, The will of the Lord be done." Strange little story. They're just all hanging out, Christians who love Paul. Agabus comes and gives a word of prophecy, and he grabs Paul's, well, the King James says girdle. You're like, what, was Paul trying to hide his roles, you know, get on a girdle and making his shapely figure look better? No. The word girdle is probably, it's an old English word that meant something different in those days. But in your newer translations, it's very accurate. Belt is the idea. It's a belt. Some might even argue, some linguistic scholars say it was like a sash or a belt. So Agabus comes in with his hands tied and his feet tied. He says, the one who owns this belt is going to be tied up when he goes to Jerusalem just like this. And the people, oh, they start weeping. Oh, Paul, don't go to Jerusalem, man. We love you. We don't want you getting tied up and bound up. And Paul said, why? You're breaking my heart here, you guys. I'm going to go to Jerusalem. And I don't care if they bind me up. I'm ready to die if need be. Do you remember what we studied in chapter 20? If you look back to chapter 20, verse 24, it says this. Paul said, but none of these things move me. Neither count I my life dear unto myself, so that I might finish my course with joy and the ministry which I have received of the Lord Jesus to testify the gospel of the grace of God. Paul is not worried about his life. He's willing to die. He's ready to die. I don't count my life dear to myself, he says in the King James here. He's basically saying, I don't care if I die. I'm willing to die. And he even says, I want to do that because I want to finish my course with joy. How can you use the word joy in the same sentence of dying? Well, that's Paul's worldview. As it turns out, it was the Christian worldview back in those days. Do we still have the same worldview as Christians? See, as Christians, to us today, most of us, we think dying's the worst thing in the world that could ever happen to you. Paul looked at that very different than that. Paul said, oh, It's the joy that I have to finish my course. And if I die, I die. That's part of the deal. And he wasn't afraid of death. Why? Because Paul had such an understanding of life after death and what that actually means. And this would be contagious. I think it started with Stephen the martyr in Acts chapter 7, where Paul, as a young man standing there holding the garments and consenting when they were killing Stephen. Paul was involved with killing Christians before he was a Christian. And now he himself is saying, I'm with joy, willing to die. And that's why he says to these people in Caesarea, oh, why do you break my heart, you guys? Stop crying. I'm not only willing to be tied up, I'm willing to lay down my life for the cause of Christ. That was the worldview in those days. And by the way, that worldview would stick with the early church for centuries. Centuries? Well, waves of persecution would come over the church and it was brutal. Man, you know, we think we've heard horrible things, or maybe you've seen horrible movies about the way people die, but there's no more grotesque and brutal deaths than reading what happened to the first three or four centuries of Christians. They came up with all kinds of torturous ways for these Christians to die because they kept dying with joy and smiles on their faces, not shrieking with pain. So they tried to invent more painful devices to torture them. I've mentioned Fox's Book of Martyrs before, which is kind of like Christian Martyrdom 101. I think every Christian should read Fox's Book of Martyrs. It's not fun. It's like getting a kick in the gut reading about these early Christians who died for their faith and were unwilling to denounce their faith in Christ. But it goes deeper than that. Anybody here heard of Eusebius? Anybody read any of Eusebius? Yeah, it's not light reading. Eusebius was an interesting dude. He lived way back in the first few centuries. In fact, he wrote one of his major works, Ecclesiastical History, which is like saying church history. But one of the things, in addition to talking about the history of the church in the first four centuries, he also writes about a lot of the Christian martyrs. And it's shocking, some of the stories. One such story, he writes about these two people, Sanctus and Blandus, who were both martyred at the same time. But it took 3 or 4 days to kill these two Christians because they wanted to draw it out for days. Sanctus was brought before the multitudes there, and he was charged to deny Christ and to say Caesar is Lord. But every time they'd talk to him, what is your name? And instead of saying, my name is Sanctus, he'd say, I am a Christian. That's all he would ever say. I am a Christian. Say Caesar is Lord. And he would say, I am a Christian. And he would not say anything other than that. In fact, let me read to you what Eusebius writes. He said, all the questions that were proposed, he answered in the Roman tongue, I am a Christian. For this he confessed instead of his name, his city, his race, instead of everything. No other expression did the heathen hear from him than that he is a Christian. He suffered many torments devised by men, Eusebius writes. When these men could do no more, they fastened hot plates of brass to the most tender parts of his body. He withstood all the suffering, but his body was one continuous wound, mangled and shriveled, that had entirely lost the form of a human being to the external eye. But again, he passed through torture after torture. These included the strokes of the scourge, draggings behind horses, lacerations made from lions, other tortures demanded upon by the audience, and then the iron chair upon which his body was roasted. Other tortures followed until he ultimately died. But even thus, they did not hear a word from Sanctus except the confession which he had uttered from the beginning, I am a Christian. Man, well, what kind of person endures 4 days of torture? And those that were Christians said he did it with joy. Same time, friends of his, a woman named Blandina. Listen to what Eusebius writes about her. She was tortured by tormentors who took turns from morning till night until they were overcome with tiredness. She continued to live despite her whole body being torn asunder, pierced with swords and spears. Later, she was bound and suspended on a stake, being exposed as food for wild animals. When none of the animals would touch her, she was taken down from the stake and returned to prison for another time. Then after scourging and exposure to other animals and roasting over a grill, they would lay a person on a fiery grate and watch them sizzle. But then they pulled her off of that roasting and then cast before a bull. After much tossing from the animal, she died. Again, this is Ecclesiastical History written by Eusebius. You say, boy, Brad, I'm sure glad we don't have that happening in the world today as Christians. Oh, do you understand that that is happening today? Many of you don't even know about this because the news will never talk about this. But did you hear about the 70 Christians that were pulled out of their homes and beheaded by Muslim extremists? This article came out of the Daily Wire. This is one of the only agencies that actually talked about this, but it actually happened. 70 Christians were found dead in church in the Democratic Republic of Congo, the DRC. They do you understand that that is happening today? Many of you don't even know about this because

terrorists from the Rebel Allied Democratic Forces, ADF, which is really Islamic State, ISIS. They surrounded a village in Meba in the territory of Lubero, taking 20 men and women at 4 a.m. from their homes. The Islamic terrorists later returned to the same town, kidnapping 50 more men, women, and children in the village and took them to a Protestant church in Kasanga, where they were brutally killed with machetes and hatchets. Can I just say, we just go, oh, I'm so glad we're not persecuted anymore. Don't be misled. Hundreds of Christians are being killed daily, whether you're talking about China, Iran, Africa, and other places around the world. We're the fortunate ones. As Christians in America, we don't face that by and large, not very often. Christian persecution to the death is not really something that happens daily here in America. You say, Brett, this is depressing. Can we go now? Thanks for the little update on death. Well, that's not really what I wanted to talk about. Paul and the early church, what was it that they were so willing to die and lay down their lives for the cause of Christ? It begs the question, and I would ask you to consider this personally. What would happen if somebody held a gun to your head and said, are you a Christian? If you're a Christian and you say, yes, I will pull the trigger. That actually happened to a girl. Remember Cassie Bernal? That poor girl in high school in the Columbine shooting, remember that years ago? They held the gun up to her and said, do you believe in Christ? And they said, if you say yes, I'm gonna pull the trigger. And she said, I believe that Jesus is my savior. And they killed her there. There's a modern day Christian martyr of the faith. What would happen if that happened to you? Do you have the fortitude, the resolve? Or are you like what I'm concerned some of us modern day Christians, you know, we're saved by grace through faith. Ha ha, it's awesome. And if that happened, I'd just say, well, Allahu Akbar or whatever. And then I would go away and say, Lord, I'm really sorry. I shouldn't have done that, but forgive me. And we don't have that kind of resolve. We don't really think that, why would I allow myself to be killed? Well, it's interesting that the early church, they knew that words matter. They knew that confession in faith of Christ is an amazing thing. And death, they knew, as they glowed with joy often in these stories of early church Christians being killed in horrible ways, they knew that death was not, in fact, the worst thing that could happen. They knew that at the moment they died, they'd be in glory with Christ in heaven. There was something about those early church people that they had the fortitude. And I'm concerned that, do we really have that fortitude? Well, there's no way to know, I think, until you're really in that situation. You'll never really know how you would do until you face certain death. There is, however, a litmus test for us. I think there's a little test to say, how would you do? Because the Bible actually gives us a bunch of things that we are to die to spiritually. And maybe instead of holding a gun to your head saying, what would I do? What if today we said, what does the Bible ask of us as Christians? We're called to sort of lay down our lives in a different way. And maybe that'll be an indicator of how you'd be willing to do if your life was on the line. And we start kind of with a story here because Paul in Acts 21, he's saying, I'm willing to die. I'm willing to lay down my life. I don't count my life dear to myself. But what are the things that we are called to lay down? Well, most of us aren't being called to lay down our lives because we're Christians, but the Bible does ask, let me give you four today that might be helpful for us to take a little bit of a test. Number one, are you willing to die to sin? As it turns out, the Bible tells us that you and I are to reckon our old sinful self as dead. And that's a behavioral thing. It's something you and I are asked of by God. Romans chapter 6 is where I'd like you to turn in your Bible. You know, Paul's dealing with this thing where there's a temptation for the Romans to say, well, we're saved by grace through faith, which they were. Not by their works, they're saved by grace through faith. But they were also saying, so man, we can just keep sinning and partying down because man, we're saved by grace, not of our works. It's a gift from God. So we can just keep sinning and we'll still go to heaven because of God's grace. Well, Paul's gonna deal with that right here. And he's gonna make an interesting point about dying to sin. Check it out. Romans chapter 6, verse 1. He says, what shall we say then? Shall we continue in sin that grace may abound? God forbid. How shall we that are dead to sin live any longer therein? Paul's saying, we shouldn't be saying we're saved by grace, so just keep sinning. We as Christians should be dead to sin. He's gonna argue that there's this part of you that you need to reckon as dead. He calls it your old man.

0: What does my dad have to do with this, Brett? No, it's not the old man, your dad. It's your old sin nature that's part of you. Before you were a Christian, you had this old sin nature, and it wants to whisper in here, do these bad things and sin against God. But Paul's saying, how can someone who's rendered that sin nature dead, how can you be alive to sin, is what he's saying. Should we continue in sin and let grace abound? God forbid, he says. And then he explains further, verse 3. Know ye not that so many of us were baptized into Jesus Christ, were baptized into his death? Therefore, we are buried with him by baptism into death, that like as Christ was raised up from the dead by the glory of the Father, even so we also should walk in the newness of life. For if we've been planted or buried together in the likeness of his death, we shall also be in the likeness of his resurrection. Now, we're hinting at something that we're going to get to later, and that is we're going to talk a lot about death. But God's really good about the resurrection part too. Well, don't forget that. We'll get to that later. But Paul's saying, don't you understand? He says there, you know, don't you know that when you got baptized, it was showing sort of a type of your old sin nature being put to death? Even as Christ was buried and resurrected, your old sin nature is going to be buried in resurrection. By the way, if you've ever been baptized, you know, how were you baptized? Some churches sprinkle water. Some people have you squat down and dunk and then come back out. Squatting, dunking, whatever you got, I think it's good. But why does Eighth Creek do the fall back and then brought up? It's because of this verse right here. Paul's saying, don't you guys understand? Baptism is sort of a dying and being put in the grave. That's what baptism's a picture of. And then even as Christ rose from the grave, we too come out of the tomb of death and we are made alive, resurrected, and baptism is a type of that. But bro, we're still alive. I don't get it. Well, it's rendering, reckoning your old sin nature as dead. In fact, read on, verse 6, it says, knowing this, that our old man is crucified with him, that the body of sin might be destroyed, that henceforth we should not serve sin. For he that is dead is freed from sin. A dead person doesn't sin anymore. We're dead to our sin nature. And this is maybe a bad example, but have you ever been tempted to say to somebody, you put the hand up and say, you're dead to me. If you say that, you probably shouldn't. Not a very nice thing to say. But there is one that you can say, you're dead to me. As a Christian, you can talk to your old sin nature, the part of you, of your soul that wants to sin and do bad stuff and walk contrary to God. And you can say, you're dead to me. That's what Paul's saying. Reckon your old man dead is what Paul's arguing. And he said, a dead thing can't keep sinning. So who are we trying to keep our sins going when we're trying to reckon that old sin nature as dead? This is something that Paul is making this huge argument. Are you willing to die to sin? Now, one thing that Paul would later talk about is this. It's kind of interesting similarity in Romans 12:1. He says, I beseech you therefore, brethren, by the mercies of God, that you present your bodies a living sacrifice, holy, acceptable unto God, which is your reasonable service. And one pastor said it this way, the only problem with a living sacrifice is it tends to squirm off the altar. That's the problem. We're trying to reckon our old sin nature dead, but that old sin nature is still kind of alive and kicking in some ways. But we're to acknowledge it as dead and in faith say, I've been crucified with Christ, buried my old sin nature. I want to be a new creation in Christ. So you're reckoning the old sin nature dead, hopefully not squirming off the altar, as it turns out. If you're really dead to sin, you won't be giving in to sin. We're called to let it go. It's a little bit like an attitude that we should carry, sort of like when a coach is in the locker room before the team runs out and says, go out there, you're going to kill them. You're going to win this game. You know, a lot of that athletic bluster is just that. You're either going to do what you got to do to win or not. But when it comes to this idea of saying, I'm going to reckon my old sin nature dead, can I just say, that's not just bluster. That's actually saying we recognize that God is going to help us, give us strength to will and to do what he wants us to do. We're gonna reckon our old sin nature that's there saying, oh, you need to sin, keep sinning it up. You're gonna reckon that dead and you're gonna speak out that word believing that the Lord is able to keep you from stumbling in sin. And there's real power behind that. But the question is, are you doing any work at all? Or are you just saying, well, you know, boys will be boys, people sin. No, we're asked to die to our sin. Reckon the old man dead. So let's go from, you know, are you willing to die for the sake of Christ? That's a lofty question. Let's go to a more basic. Are you willing to just die to sin? Just to say, that's going to be my life goal, is to not just keep sinning in my life, but to follow the word and do what God asks of me. There's a maybe a more simple question to say, how are we doing with that? There's another one that the Bible talks about dying, not just dying to sin, reckoning the old man dead, but also dying to self, number two on our list. Are you willing to die to yourself? Because the Bible, in fact, Jesus talks about that topic more than most other topics. It's amazing how the world and even Christian books are written about loving yourself. I'm amazed how many Christian books. How many times does Jesus say, love yourself? Zip. The Bible does not teach love yourself. Although there's all kinds of psychology and Christian books that come out, oh, you first, before you can love other people, you have to love yourself. That's total hogwash, because the Bible says totally the opposite thing. In fact, the scripture I put on this one is Matthew 16. Would you turn over to Matthew 16? He says in Matthew 16, verse 24, it says, then said Jesus unto his disciples, if any man will come after me, let him deny himself and take up his cross and follow me. For whosoever will save his life shall lose it. And whosoever will lose his life for my sake shall find it. For what is a man profited if he shall gain the whole world and lose his own soul? Here Jesus says, man, if any man will come after me, let him deny himself. This is what it means really to die to yourself. The world says pamper yourself, treat yourself, build your self-esteem. These are worldly concepts, but the Bible says no, Jesus says no, you're to die to yourself. I think what Jesus was teaching is very clear. The more you try to gain this life, you're actually gonna slip through your fingers. But the more you lay down your life and don't worry about yourself and focus on the things of others, the Lord says that's where it's gonna lead to the good life, the happy life.
1: 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All right, I have Pastor Brett with me now. Brett, here's a question I know you've answered before, but what are some of your heroes of the faith that you read about or look to for inspiration?
0: Well, I have to say, you know, there's so many. I like reading all the guys that are generations ago. I think Charles Haddon Spurgeon's one of my favorites. He was so articulate and was able to bring the hay down from the loft so that the average person could really understand the scriptures. Speaking of that, I think I got that hay down from the loft, that terminology from J. Vernon McGee. I love him. He inspired me to go verse by verse through the Bible. He's just a great guy. You know, some of my modern day heroes, of course, would be Billy Graham and Greg Laurie and some of these guys that just have been unafraid to share the gospel and have really inspired me, especially with the simple gospel message and letting that be what we focus on. So I've got a long list. You know, I've read every sermon that Spurgeon's ever preached. That's probably my number one go-to.
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5: 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British police arrested five young men near an airbase used by American forces. They were suspected of explosives offenses and preparing a terrorist act. Today, all five are out on bail. Authorities call them British nationals, but won't release their names. Police are investigating possible foreign state involvement. Iran denies any role. The public's been told almost nothing, and while investigators are still working out what happened, every suspect has been released. Police say bail conditions are strict, but armed officers responded. Bomb disposal experts examined the scene. If the threat was serious enough for that, why is releasing all five safe? These men certainly deserve due process. But official secrecy and pompous reassurances are no substitute for protecting the public. This kind of politically correct, cowardly complacency is how once great civilizations die.
6: Foundations of Freedom, a look at America's founding principles and the leaders who shaped our nation.
7: Ronald Reagan understood that freedom sometimes requires more than quiet diplomacy. It requires moral clarity. On June 12, 1987, standing before the Brandenburg Gate in a divided Berlin, Reagan issued a direct challenge to Soviet leader Mikhail Gorbachev. "Mr. Gorbachev, tear down this wall." The Berlin Wall was more than concrete and barbed wire. It represented a system that restricted movement, divided families, and denied millions the freedoms Americans often take for granted. Reagan refused to treat that division as permanent. He understood that free nations must be willing to identify the difference between liberty and oppression, and have the courage to say so. 2 years later, the Berlin Wall fell. Freedom survives when people refuse to accept tyranny as inevitable. So when freedom is challenged today, will we have the courage to defend it with the same clarity?
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12: This is the Old Trailblazer Broadcast, and this is Pastor Albert Pendarvis, the Old Trailblazer, riding out again on old Dan. It's this time blazing the path to the hearts of sinners. I find, you know, folks, we have more error now than I believe has ever been in the land. Error on every corner. I hear things said that's just almost it'd be funny if it wasn't so tragic. What people believe now, and don't believe in the Trinity. I had a noted country music preacher wrote me and called me and said it wasn't no such a thing as a Trinity. My goodness alive! But anyhow, we get away from that. I can't understand those folks. But we bringing you this study now, just started, on the soon coming or the second coming of our blessed Lord. You know, the Lord came the first time. That's a marvelous story, the birth of our blessed Lord. Came here as a son of a, born of a child, a son of a virgin woman by the Holy Spirit, and lived there on this earth for those 33 years, 33 and a half years. And we don't know a whole lot about his early years, but we know when he was about 30 years old, he began to preach the gospel. Wasn't that grace? The Son of God. I think we just don't pay no attention to what the Lord has done for us, my friend. The God of heaven, God of all the earth, created this earth as we know it now, flung it off the tips of his fingers. Every little molecule, we have these so-called professors, they think about global warming and all of those things. My friend, they don't know a thing in this world about what's going on, that the Lord is sovereign and could snuff them out in a moment, and they think they're so smart. They just think they're so smart. We used to call folks smarty pants when we was a kid. Well, they got so many smarty pants, these professors. But we're looking at this study on the second coming of our blessed Lord. We all know, if you have any knowledge at all, you know that Christ came into this world, born of a virgin, born there in Bethlehem, and to Joseph and Mary was a virgin and called of the Lord, and Joseph was a just man, the Bible says, and then another crazy doctrine that I have people tell me, that Mary never had any other children. Well, the scripture says James was a brother of Jesus, and those things. People wonder what's the matter with people. Wonder what's wrong with people. They can't read? But listen, that's not what I'm talking about today. We're looking about the second coming, and we saw what some of the signs was of the second coming. The doctrine of the second coming is an object of hatred and ridicule on the part of many. This is the sign of his soon coming, because he says here, in the last days mockers shall come. We're living in those days now as we speak. Everywhere you turn, folks belittle, make fun, laugh at the coming of the Lord. This shows they don't know anything about the Lord. The longing of my heart, the very desire of my own heart, is to see my blessed Lord, to see the Lord who died for me. Now, I know I keep up with a lot of things, but in the obituary columns I read now where so-and-so died and gone to see Mama, gone to see Daddy, gone to see Papa, and Peter standing by the gate waiting for him. And I read where one man wanted to help Peter open and close the gate. Well, the gate don't never close, my friend. But listen, I know that's foolishness, but this shows that they know nothing. The longing of my own heart, Pastor Pendarvis, the Old Trailblazer, is to see the Lord. And that's what I want. I don't know anything about what heaven's going to be, and you don't either. You may think you do, but we're going to go. If you know the Lord, you're going to be there. But to see the Lord that died for us, the God of all grace that went to Calvary's cross and suffered, yes, suffered. We was listening the other night to the suffering of our blessed Lord, how that he was there in Isaiah. If you want to go there and read the 53rd chapter of Isaiah. Listen, the Lord God of heaven, who carried my sins far away. Yes, far away. And left them in the tomb. And I heard someone say the other day, you know, said, I don't know how much the Lord paid, but he paid it all. He paid it all, my friend. Listen. He died as my justifier. He sits in the heaven and upholds the worlds by the word of his power. Yet the one who intercedes for me day by day. And I want to see him, don't you? Don't that whet your appetite, my friend? You know, this world has, the Lord has given us lots of pleasure and comfort here and things that we do. The Lord has given me a long life and a happy life, my family, my dear wife and myself. And we've had many heartaches and trials, but we've never suffered for Christ's sake. No, we never suffered like the old martyrs did there in the early days. I have a book here in the bookstore named Fox's Book of Martyrs. If you'd write me and get it, it'll just bless your heart. Along this line, that you would see how other folks suffered for the Lord. I know many of you are familiar with John Bunyan's writings, but John Bunyan had a blind daughter, and she got lost there in London during the plagues, when they had those plagues there. And it's a marvelous story how the Lord protected her. And then they had a story there of another woman who used to hide the preachers and the religious people there in her barn or wherever. And they caught her and they put her out on the street and drove a stake down in the street and tied her to it and built a fire around her. Those things are described. And it's the truth. It's the truth, my friend. Fox's Book of Martyrs. You write me, call me, I'll quote you a price on it. But let's get back to our study. We're looking there at the Lord who carried my sins afar away. And I look for his coming. I do. I may not show it. You may not think I do. I pray for his coming. And according to the word, every individual who is saved looks for him. Listen to Hebrews 9, verse 28. So Christ was once offered to bear the sins of many, and unto them that look for him shall he appear the second time without sin unto salvation. Now, I thought about that verse. It said, them that look for him shall he appear. If you're not looking for him, listen, the individual who's not looking for Christ, who does not long for his coming, is not saved. Now, that's a bold statement. I know that. That individual who explains away, minimizes, belittles the second coming of Christ, is not saved, doesn't know anything about the Lord, and needs our prayers, my friend. Let's pray for those folks. Would you do that? Would you help me? I have lost loved ones, don't you? You write me and call me. We have a prayer list here, a prayer group, that we sit down and pray and come together on a weekly basis and pray and name name and call name. Listen, then again, the Word of God says in Matthew 24, therefore, be ye also ready. Oh, my friend. Therefore, be ye also ready, for in such an hour that ye think not the Son of Man cometh. Now, isn't that enlightening? In the hour that you think not. Who then is a faithful and wise servant, whom his Lord hath made ruler over his household, to give them meat in due season? That's a question. Blessed is that servant, whom his Lord, when he cometh, shall find him so doing. Listen again to God's word, Luke 21. And take heed to yourselves, lest at any time your hearts be overcharged with surfeiting and drunkenness. Now, a lot of that going on today, isn't it, my friend? We living in a drunken world today. Listen, lest at any time your heart be overcharged or overcome with surfeiting. That means riotous living and drunkenness and the cares of this life, so that they come unaware. Oh, my friend, unaware. For as a snare shall it come on all them that dwell on the face of the earth. Watch you therefore and pray that you may be accounted worthy to escape these things that shall come to pass, and to stand before the Son of Man. Listen, 1 John 2:28. And now, little children, don't you like that? Little children, that's what we are. We're the apple of his eye. We're his children. He says we are. He says, let the children come unto me. Little children, abide in him, that when he shall appear, ye may have confidence and not be ashamed before him at his coming. The greatest thing in the world is to know the Lord and to wait for his Son from heaven, whom he raised from the dead, even Jesus, which delivered us from the wrath to come. That's 1 Thessalonians 1:10. Let me read that again. The greatest thing in the world is to know the Lord and to wait for his Son from heaven, whom he raised from the dead, even Jesus, which delivered us from the wrath to come. Have you ever been delivered, my friend? Salvation, the word salvation, literally means deliverance. Have you ever been delivered? I know, the old trailblazer knows that I have a vast audience by the amount of mail I get, amount of comments I receive, and I know that some of you out there, maybe not saved at this time, would you ask the Lord to show you your heart? Maybe you're steeped in religion. Maybe you're a pastor. Maybe you're a piano player or a song leader. Maybe you're just a religious professor. But would you ask the Lord? Are you afraid to ask the Lord? I ask my congregation here, oftentimes, go in the bathroom and look in that big old mirror there and open your eyes and say, am I saved? Am I saved? Did you know you'll get an answer back? You'll get an answer, my friend. I have lots of truckers out there on the highway, over the road, trucker drivers. And I asked them, I said, next time you go down the road and pull in there to get a cup of coffee and some hot coffee and some pancakes or something, look in that big old mirror when you get down off the side of that tractor, whether it be a Peterbilt or a KW, it doesn't matter. Look in that big old mirror. Old Trailblazer sees you folks. I have some who write me. And look in that mirror and say, am I saved? If I don't get back home tonight hauling this hazmat, where will I spend eternity? Are you afraid to do that, trucker? You say, well, old Trailblazer, I won't listen to you. You're crazy. Well, let me be crazy for Christ's sake, my friend. I know in my heart that eternity is coming close. We're nearing the sun, the coming of our blessed Lord. From all indications, we're not going to be here long. And my soul is vexed for my folks, my family, my children, my grandchildren, my congregation, my radio listeners, my skeptics, those who won't have nothing to do with me, those who criticize me, those who email me a snotty mail, those folks. I'm burdened for them. Oh, my friend, I am. I'm burdened for them because I know when your eyes close in death, eternity will seal you. You're not no more hope, my friend. No more hope. Can you imagine what it would be to be no hope? Oh, I visited folks in the hospital right on the dying pillar. And they said, don't worry, Pat, Trailblazer. I'm all right. I made my peace with Jesus. Oh, my friend, I hope. Would you sit down and write me and tell me you're listening, where you're listening from, and tell me that you're praying for me. Would you do that? And then help me with the broadcast just a little. Lady asked me the other day, said, you mean it takes money to bring these broadcasts, Pastor? Yes, sir. My mailing address, the old Trailblazer, Post Office Box 1810, Walker, Louisiana, 70785. Goodbye and God bless you.
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14: When it comes to the book of 1 Corinthians, there is an awful lot of correction that is going on. The Apostle Paul is dealing with some error inside the church at Corinth. And as he moves along, working through license and liberty and love, he comes to a point to help them understand just exactly what God has done when he has appointed pastors to oversee churches. Hi there, and welcome to Study Verse by Verse with our teacher and pastor, Leighton Sheely, from Church of the Highlands right here in San Bruno, online at highlands.us. As we begin our time together today, Pastor Leighton is reminding us of this theme that he is working through in 1 Corinthians, and how this theme then plays out as to what the Apostle Paul lays into as it relates to the pastor. Here's Pastor Leighton.
15: Oftentimes, full-time ministry is romanticized by people who are outside of full-time ministry. But the reality is that full-time ministry is brutal. The axiom, take out the shepherd and the sheep scatter, continues to be true, and the leaders of churches are under constant attack. They're attacked in the spiritual realm by demonic influences. They are attacked in the relational realm by other people. And they are also attacked by their own flesh, where they wrestle with their own issues of sinfulness. The Apostle Paul wrote about that in Romans chapter 7, describing his own wrestling with the sin that resided in his members. So leaders in the church are under constant attack. Now, Pastor Mark Driscoll and his research team, he's a pastor of a great church in the Pacific Northwest, they assemble some statistics regarding full-time ministry that I think we should probably all be aware of. This is what they found. 1,500 pastors leave the ministry every month. 1,500, never to return. They leave for various reasons, including, but not limited to, unresolved sin issues, burnout, which comes in various forms and degrees, or due to fighting inside the church. 50% of pastors' marriages end in divorce. 50%. And that's not too far off the national average, and you would think that with what the Bible teaches about what God thinks of divorce, that it'd be more rare than it is, but the stresses of ministry on a marriage are exceptional. 80% of pastors, 8 out of 10, 80%, and 84% of pastors' wives feel under-equipped or unqualified for ministry. More than half of pastors would leave the ministry if they had another job offered. More than half. 80% of seminary and Bible school graduates leave the ministry within 5 years of graduation and never return. 80%, 4 out of 5, and that's after investing tens of thousands of dollars and years in preparation for what they thought would be a lifetime ministry. 70%, more than two-thirds of pastors confess to fighting significant depression. Our founding pastor has mentioned that he at times has been so depressed that he fired himself on Sunday evening and then rehired himself the next day. But depression among pastors is common. You know, we find in the Bible that this life with Christ is supposed to be filled with righteousness, peace, and joy. And what pastors find is there's very little peace because they're under constant attack. There's very little joy. And speaking of righteousness, 40% of pastors confess to committing adultery while in ministry. And that's only the percentage that confessed. The actual percentage is higher. 70% said that they only read their Bibles when they're preparing for a sermon and at no other time. 70%. Now, that's indicative of the state of the health of church leadership across our nation, and it's not so good. And perhaps that's a contributing reason to why so many churches across our nation are struggling It's because their leaders are struggling. Now, that's some of the statistics about pastors. What about pastors' wives? I mean, the primary source of encouragement should be the pastor's wife. But what do pastor's wives think about ministry? 80% of pastor's wives believe ministry is destroying their marriage. 80%. 80% of pastor's wives wish their husband would leave the ministry. Honey, can't you find something else to do? You know, I'd like to see you home every once in a while, you know. Any job will do. Just take any job. 80% would like to their husband to leave the ministry. The majority of pastors' wives indicate that the most destructive thing that ever happened in their marriage was when their husband went into full-time ministry. Out of all of the things that could be destructive to a marriage, that was the most destructive thing. That's what pastors' wives think about ministry. And many people have a naive perspective that ministry is fun and easy. But the fact of the matter is, ministry is brutal and bloody. It can kill people. Heart attacks and strokes are common. Our founding pastor, my dad, had a heart attack at the age of 29. Now, this really shouldn't come as that much of a surprise to us, because Jesus was the founder of the church, and Jesus was horribly abused. Jesus was considered a sinner because he chose to hang out with tax collectors and prostitutes and not play the religious games. His friends deserted him in the time that he needed them most. In fact, one friend became such an enemy that he was willing to participate in the murder of Jesus. Jesus was falsely accused, abused, baited, criticized, despised, hunted, hated, and homeless. And Jesus told his followers they should expect the same treatment. Christ was hounded by critics, and critics continue to abound. The sermon was too long. It was too short. It was too deep. It was too shallow. It was too technical. It was too schmaltzy. It was too whatever. The pastor, he's too tall. Too short. Too fat. Too skinny. Too sociable. Not sociable enough. Too funny. Too serious. Whatever. Pastor's wife. She's too pretty. Too homely. Too well-dressed. Too plain. Too gracious. Too confrontational. Whatever. You know, there's no shortage of criticism or critics for pastors. And with the proliferation of internet blogging and social media in recent years, critics have all the more opportunity to slander and malign pastors and churches. Sometimes pastors just need a break. Now, Pastor Paul, the Apostle Paul, worked for 18 months as a pioneer pastor in Corinth, without compensation, working day and night to build a church of around 50, 60, 70 people. He poured his life into them, his love into them, and what did they do in return? Well, the book of 1 Corinthians in the previous chapters tells us what they did. They treated Paul critically, with disrespect, they were ungrateful, and they refused to pay him. And this is how the church at Corinth dealt with their pastor. And unfortunately, how many churches across America deal with their pastors today. Now, I know right now you're probably saying, okay, this is a guilt sermon, Pastor. I can feel it coming on. But no, it's a reality check on ministry. And fortunately, most of the bad news is now behind us. And as a church family, we're not doing too bad. I'm going to tell you about that as we come through this passage. Now, this chapter has two sections. In verses 1 through 14, Paul provides the evidence to support his right to be supported by the church in Corinth. And then in verses 15 and following, he explains why he chooses not to take advantage of his rights. Now, this morning we're only going to have an opportunity to look at verses 1 through 14. So in this section, Paul provides six reasons why he had a right to be supported by the churches to whom he ministered. First, he was an apostle. Second, it was customary to pay workers. Third, it is according to God's law. Fourth, other leaders exercise the right. Fifth, it is the universal pattern. And sixth, God ordained it. So let's look at verse 1, chapter 9, 1 Corinthians. 1 Corinthians chapter 9, verse 1. Am I not free? Am I not an apostle? Have I not seen Jesus our Lord? Are you not the result of my work in the Lord? Even though I may not be an apostle to others, surely I am to you. For you are the seal of my apostleship in the Lord. And so Paul begins asking four rhetorical questions. He says, am I not free? They've just talked about liberty. Yes, I'm free. I'm just as free as any of you. Am I not an apostle? Yes, I am an apostle. Then he goes on to give two evidences to support his apostleships. He says, have I not seen our Lord? Yes. The scriptures tell us that the Lord met him on the road to Damascus and that he was there, transformed miraculously. He was called to a ministry. Now, to us, when we hear the word apostle, the title apostle, we have a tendency to specifically associate it with Christianity and a certain group of people that are associated with Christianity. But at the time this was written, apostle was a title that was used in other places besides Christianity. It was an official title. The word meant sent one, somebody sent as an official representative with the authority of whoever it was that sent them.
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25: The Bible says that those who take care of the poor will be blessed. You see, the poor you always have with you. But we're not supposed to charge interest to those who borrow money from us if they're Christians. Did you know that? When you gave it, you should have known. I'm doing it as unto the Lord, and it's a gift. If you pay it back, cool. If not, that's okay too.

0: Welcome to Somebody Loves You Radio, the Bible teaching ministry of Roel Reese in Diamond Bar, California. Today, as Roel continues our study of Nehemiah, we'll get a challenge to prioritize peace and unity with our fellow believers. We're called to work together in building God's kingdom, but our efforts will stall if we allow conflict, pride, and personal agendas to get in the way. Stay with us to see that when we seek harmony and treat each other fairly, we can do great things for the kingdom. Today's study is titled Opportunities from Within. In Nehemiah chapter 5, here's Roel Reese.
1: Tonight we are going to learn in this great lesson how we as believers need to respond to conflict and complain when it comes from within, not from outside the walls of Jerusalem. When people are talking about you, when people are against you, when people's hearts are divided and they're not united with what God is doing. And yet, no doubt, Christian leaders always will face opposition in the church. It's been from history. Since history started, it's always been a time where Christian leaders always are facing opposition and conflict. I've seen it in the ministry for the last 33 years. And yet you will see conflict and complain not only from the outside, as I talked about, but now it's going to be close to home. These are going to be now God's people, those that have been in Jerusalem. They are poor. They don't have anything. And as some of them begin to prosper and some of them begin to become wealthy off the poor, they begin to oppress the poor. They begin to oppress the poor. The rich get richer and the poor get poorer. Nothing new under the sun. And yet Nehemiah will take his role as a leader and he will stand for that conflict that he finds within the cities of Jerusalem. Why? Because the moment conflict started, guess what? The work stopped. They got their eyes off the Lord and they got their eyes on themselves. That's always a problem. But isn't that true in our situations? How many times when you get your eyes off the Lord, there is big trouble. Big trouble. That happened to the people here. They got their eyes off. They became idle. And it's so sad because this was the problem here. People that you were supposed to trust. Hey, you're my brother. How come you're ripping me off? How come you're charging me at such high interest? Instead of really helping me, you're not really helping me, you're helping yourself. Look, let's begin by looking at that. Chapter 5, beginning with verse 1. Here we see trouble within the camp. And there was a great outcry of the people and their wives against their Jewish brethren. These are their own brethren. It would be like us here at Calvary Chapel if we would rip you off or you would rip us off. We would be pretty hurt. You would be pretty hurt. And eventually it would make you angry because you were trusting us and we were trusting you. You see? And that always happens when trouble comes and when people see an opportunity. If there's greed, then people get hurt. Why? Because those people, they want to take advantage of other people and they want to enrich themselves. They don't care about you or anybody else but themselves. That was the problem here. They started getting so greedy. Here we see that the poor people were taken advantage of by the rich because of greed. And yet when you read the book of Haggai, in the book of Haggai, only two chapters long, it's actually a book that Haggai the prophet writes when the people of God were being released from Babylon after spending 70 years in Babylon, he writes to us. And his 55,000 returned. And they came back to the land. Many of them returned with pretty wealthy people. They were blessed in Babylon. They brought their riches. They brought their money. And when they got to Jerusalem, they started buying land. And so the prophet Haggai writes and says, hey, do you think it's fair that you are building these beautiful panel houses, and yet the house of the Lord is not being built? Consider your ways. If you wanted to put a title in the book of Haggai, you should put the title, Seek Ye First the Kingdom of God. Matthew 6:33. The people got so into themselves, selfish, greedy, that they would go out and they would work and make all the money in the house of the Lord. They would walk by and the house of the Lord was a mess. And they would go home. And the Bible says this, the prophet says, they had these bags at home. They were no banks and they were filling their bags with money. Read it when you go home. And the Lord says, guess what I'm doing? Because you're not seeking first the kingdom of God. The more money you abhor, the more money you're putting into the bags, guess what I've done? I cut a hole on the bottom of the bag and I'm taking the money out. The more you put in, the more I will take. And when finally God got their attention and they repented and they started building the house of the Lord, which is number one, and when they began to repent, and they began to build the house of God, guess what happened? God brought revival. And yet now here they are in Jerusalem. Nehemiah is there building the walls. And some of these people have money. Other people don't have money. And those that have already money, they want more money. Greed. And check this out, verse 2. For there were those who said, we, our sons and our daughters are many. Therefore, let us get grain that we may eat and live. The first complaint here is we need food for our large families. Our families have nothing. That's the first complaint. We need food. We need food. Secondly, verse 3. There were also some of those who said, we have mortgaged our lands and vineyards and houses that we might buy grain because of the famine. The landowners, notice, mortgaging their properties to the rich just to get food. And then the third group, verse 4, there were also those who said, we have borrowed money from the king's tax in our lands and vineyards, notice, and yet now our flesh is as the flesh of our brethren, our children as their children, and indeed we are forcing our sons and our daughters to be slaves. What were they doing? They were taking their children away from them because they had no money and making slaves so they could feed the parents. The parents were giving away their children. Heavy. They had gotten to a point of greed. The whole inner camp was messed up. And here is Nehemiah with the people of God here. In verse 4, they were saying, we have borrowed money to pay our taxes, and yet we don't have enough. And then in verse 5, notice, due here to financial hardships. They had been faced not only with their children's slavery, but he says, and some of our daughters have been brought into slavery. It is not in our power to redeem them, for other men, I notice, have our lands and our vineyards. We can't do anything. Our hands are tied. We have nothing to get our children back. Can you imagine how those parents must have felt? To see their children being taken away from them and using them as collateral because they couldn't eat when the rich had so much and they could have shared. Man, if we would take what the Old Testament taught concerning welfare, we would not have a welfare problem today in the world. You see, what was that? Back in the book of Deuteronomy, God told the nation of Israel that they were to work the land for 6 years, work it. And every time they would work it, they would always have, at the end of the harvest, enough food left behind. They would only can go once through the field. And then the second time would be by the poor, and the poor would get all the Old Testament taught concerning welfare. We would not have a welfare problem today.

0: work in the fields 7 years instead of 6 years. God says, you work 6 years, on the seventh year, take an R&R, take a vacation for a whole year, and you don't have to work because I supply everything for you. That was God's law. And they said, oh no, we want 7 years. So they started working 7 years. And they got so greedy that they had to pay back God for every year they took from him. They paid it back in Babylon 70 years. Interesting. God has a beautiful plan in the Old Testament. God already had set up his law. And what did men do? Men just messed it all up. Because of sin. Because of greed. You see? And here, these people are crying out because not only are they losing their lands, they're losing their children, they're losing their houses, they're losing their properties. Inside, not outside, those inside were becoming richer and richer, and the poor became poorer and poorer.
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0: And then Nehemiah steps in, verse 6 to 13 here. We see the leader's anger. And then I, Nehemiah, became very angry when I heard the outcry of these words. The rich people were violating the law of Moses that God had given to them. You see, his anger is over the injustice done to God's people. Verse 7. And after a serious thought, I, Nehemiah, rebuked the nobles and the rulers, and I said to them, each of you is exacting usury from his brother, so I called a great assembly against them. Notice that Nehemiah begins to resolve the problem and the complaints against the nobles and those that were the leaders. Hey, what is the matter with you guys? He's rebuking the leaders. The leaders were ripping off the people. They were just charging high interest and taking the people for a ride. And Nehemiah was mad. Watch this. Verse 8. And then I said to them, according to your ability, we have redeemed our Jewish brethren who were sold to the nations. Now indeed, will you even now sell your own brothers? Or should they be sold to us? They were silenced and found nothing to say. What does Nehemiah say? Don't you guys remember when the Assyrians came and when Babylon came and our people were taken captive and they became slaves to the heathens? And now we're doing it ourselves, among ourselves? What is your problem? Don't you guys remember? Verse 9. Then I, Nehemiah, said, what you are doing is not good. Should you not walk in the fear of our God because of the reproach of the heathens, our enemies? What is he saying? He says, what kind of a witness are you showing? You're blowing your witness to the heathens, and here we are supposed to know Jehovah God. Bad, bad testimony. Bad. Especially among Christians. If you're a businessman, make sure you have a good testimony with your business. Don't rip people off. You won't prosper the way you think you'll prosper. God will deal with you. Just like here. That's what he says in verse 9 here. He said, whatever happened to the fear of the Lord? Don't you fear God? Don't you know that God will judge? You see? Verse 10. Notice his command. I also, with my brethren and my servants, I am lending them money and grain. Please let us stop this high interest stuff. Notice what he does. Here he promises compensation to them. He's of his own money. He's going to help the leader. Restore now to them. Hey, whatever you took, give back to them. That's true repentance. Don't keep it for yourself.

0: yourself. Restore now to them. Even this day, their lands, their vineyards, their olive groves, their houses, and also 100 of the money of the grain, new wine, and oil that you have charged them for. Give it all back if you really want the blessing of God. Notice that. He's charging them to pay back the poor. The Bible says that those who take care of the poor will be blessed. You see, the poor you always have with you. But we're not supposed to charge interest to those who borrow money from us if they're Christians. Did you know that? We're not supposed to charge interest. When you gave it, you should have known. I'm doing it as unto the Lord, and it's a gift. If you pay it back, cool. If not, that's okay too. Look what else. Verse 12. And so they said, we will restore it. Notice, they're willing to do it. And I will require nothing from them. We will do as you say. Then I called the priests and required an oath from them that they would do according to this promise. He didn't waste any time. He says, we'll do it. Okay, before they change their mind, let's do it now. Let's make an oath right here. We're not going to give it a couple days. We're going to do it right now. To make sure you give back what you took. Notice that. Verse 13. And then I shook out the fold of my garment and said, so may God shake out each man from his house and from his property who does not perform this promise. Notice what he's doing. He's pronouncing judgment on those that don't want to do it. May God shake you out. May God just take you out completely. If you don't accept the responsibility before God, and you lie and you cheat, it would be like Ananias and Sapphira in chapter 5, remember, of Acts, when they came and Ananias talked to his wife and said, look, we sold this property, we made this much money, and now I want you to go and give this to the church. So when they came, Peter, he shows up, Ananias, and says, all that I have, I give to the Lord. And Peter said, oh, that's wonderful, but Ananias, why have you lied to the Holy Spirit? You see? He has been a hypocrite. Because 3 hours later, when Ananias fell dead, because he lied to the Holy Spirit, you see, and he did not give to God what he's supposed to give to God, what happened? His wife came in 3 hours later and said, oh, blessed be the Lord, Peter. And he said, hey, did you sell the land for so much and this and this and that? And she said, yes. And she dropped dead at the very moment. She said, the same people that carried your husband out just a few hours ago are going to carry you out and they're going to bury you with him. Ananias and Sapphira. Why? They were lying to the Holy Spirit, not to Peter. You're not lying to me, you're not lying to anybody else. You're lying to the Holy Spirit. And God brought judgment upon them. It took their lives. Verse 13. And as I shook out the fold of my garment, said, so may God shake out every man from his house and from his property who does not perform this promise. Even thus may he be shaken out and emptied. Notice what he says. May you go broke. God's going to take everything from you for being a liar and a cheat and grieving the Holy Spirit of God. And all the assembly said, amen, and praise the Lord. And then the people did according to the promise. The fear of the Lord came, and they said, no, no, we got to get things right. We got to do it God's way, not our way. You see? That's the sign of a good leader talking to his people. Then Nehemiah again, notice the example, verse 14 to 19. And moreover, from the time that I was appointed to be their governor in the land of Judah, from the 20th year until the 32nd year of King Artaxerxes, 12 years, neither I, Nehemiah, nor my brothers ate the governor's provision. Notice that. They refused to eat with the hierarchy and with the rich because they wanted to be with the people. With the people. Notice that. He was selfless, generous. And what he had, he gave. He didn't keep it to himself. He and his brothers. Verse 15. But the former governors who were before me laid burdens on the people, and they took from them bread and wine, besides 40 shekels of silver. Yes, even their servants bore rule over the people. But I, Nehemiah, did not do so because of the fear of the Lord. Underline that. Why he did it? Because of the fear of the Lord. Notice his integrity. It's in the Lord. Incredible, Nehemiah. What a great leader here. He did not profit financially from any of the people. You see, he didn't rip anybody off. He loved the people and he gave to the people. Secondly, he was single-minded. In verse 16, indeed, I also, Nehemiah, continued the work of this wall, and we did not buy any land. All my servants were gathered there to work. Notice that I did not take advantage of anyone, nor did I take anybody's what? Land. I didn't take advantage of anything. Notice that. Verse 17, and at my table were 150 Jews and rulers beside those who came to us from the nations around us. What did he do? He was godly. Nehemiah, notice, help with the burden and fed people in his own table. He wasn't selfish. He was an example to all the Jews in Jerusalem. Verse 18, and now that which was prepared daily was one ox, six choice sheep, one fowl were prepared for me, and one every 10 days in abundance of all kinds of wine. Yet in spite of this, I did not demand the governor's provision because the bondage was heavy on these people. He felt sorry for the people. So what did he do? He helped the people. You see, he was the man of action. And then check this out. And then he says, remember me, my God. For what? For good. According to all that I have done for these people. Now, is he shining his hand before the Lord and saying, Lord, look what I've done. You can bless me more now. He's not saying that here. Here, Nehemiah is relying totally upon the Lord for everything. And at the same time, he was living what? He was living according to the word of God. Because the word of God said what? Help the poor. Don't rip the poor off. Help the poor. So Nehemiah comes to that place in his own life. And what does he do? Number one, he listens to the cry of the people. Number two, he thinks it over and he waits upon God for further instruction. Thirdly, he begins to confront the problem and the leaders to correct the problem. And then fourthly, he openly admits the problem. And what does he do? He calls for humility and repentance from the people so that things can get right, so they can go right back into the work of God. And guess what? It did happen.
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9: Ronald Reagan understood that freedom sometimes requires more than quiet diplomacy. It requires moral clarity. On June 12, 1987, standing before the Brandenburg Gate in a divided Berlin, Reagan issued a direct challenge to Soviet leader Mikhail Gorbachev. "Mr. Gorbachev, tear down this wall." The Berlin Wall was more than concrete and barbed wire. It represented a system that restricted movement, divided families, and denied millions the freedoms Americans often take for granted. Reagan refused to treat that division as permanent. He understood that free nations must be willing to identify the difference between liberty and oppression, and have the courage to say so. 2 years later, the Berlin Wall fell. Freedom survives when people refuse to accept tyranny as inevitable. So when freedom is challenged today, will we have the courage to defend it with the same clarity?
10: Study Verse by Verse is the teaching ministry of Pastor Leighton Sheely from Church of the Highlands in San Bruno.
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16: But the fact that somebody voted for him and he got enough votes to even be in there and be allowed to be in the... you got to think about what's going on. Guy comes up and robs from you and then turns around and says, "But you know, if you elect me to office, I'll cut your taxes." You go, "Okay." And you think, "Hello?" We're not thinking. We're in trouble.

0: 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We invite you to join with us as we, by the power of God's Holy Spirit, apply His Word within our own hearts as we study line upon line, precept upon precept, verse-by-verse through the Bible. 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Here's Pastor Bob.
1: The calls come in. People say, my marriage is hurting. Can you recommend a good book? How about 1 Peter? No, I'm serious. We're hurting, man. We're about to divorce. And you're here joking? Okay, how about 1 John? All right, is there someone I could talk to? Yeah. We got a guy, he's outside working on the car. Talk to him. I'm sure there's a good book for you. That's us. You think I'm joking? That's what we've become. And in every area of our life, that's what we've become. What did it do to Israel? Verse 6 says, my people are destroyed for lack of knowledge. I'm doomed if I get out of the Word of God. I think you are too. I think we are too. The church itself will be in trouble as it continues to leave the Bible behind, which is what it's doing. And there's a statement in here that is really kind of good news, but it sounds like bad news. He says, I will also reject you because you've rejected knowledge, but you shall be no priest to me. He's talking to the entire nation. That's kind of a good news, by the way. Notice that God still intends that the entire nation of Israel eventually will be priests. And they will be, according to Scripture, when Jesus Christ returns. They will serve him coming up during the millennium. And he says, this is a powerful statement for God, and he's got the power to do this. I will forget you because you have forgotten me. All that means is judgment. Judgment is coming on a people who forget about him and who reject him in his word. And it is coming. Judgment is coming. Verse 7 says, as they were increased, so they sinned against me. Therefore will I change their glory into shame. You know, and they were increased. You take a look and see, you read through your Old Testament, God blessed them. I mean, God blessed that nation. When Solomon was king, it was one of the richest nations of the known world on the earth. Israel, that little nation, one of the richest that there was. Abraham was promised by God that his seed would be blessed. I'll bless those who bless you. I'll curse those who curse you. I will bless your seed. I'll give them this land. So they've been given the land. They don't have to earn it. They don't have to pay for it. It's theirs. And they'll have it again one day. They were blessed. And they increased tremendously. Just like he said in verse 7. As they were increased, so they sinned against me. And the more you get, the nation gets bigger, stronger, richer. What does it do? Forgets who gave it to them. Forgets how it got there. Forgets who's really doing all this and turns away from the living God. And God says, you've done that because you've increased, you've sinned against me. They turned from the Lord their God. And so their glory is turned to shame. They were defeated and they were shamed. You know, what did the enemies say, the Assyrians, when they came in and were able to destroy Israel so easy? What did they say? Man, God, your God protected you? What a weak God you must have. We took you easily. Right? America has been known as a Christian nation up until right around 1920 to 1930. Slowly since then, the position has changed and the opinion of the rest of the world has changed about it. It is no longer known as a Christian nation. It is known as a nation of people who don't respect a thing and who don't have a clue. And I don't think that's the reputation that really God wanted for us. I don't think that's a reputation we should have, but that's where it's going. Verse 8 says this, they eat up the sin of my people, and they set their heart on their iniquity. Now, in our language, they brag about their sin. They boast about sinful lifestyles. They eat up the sin of my people. They love it when they're all doing the same kind of sins. And so we have parades. They had parades, gay pride parades they had. They had gay pride days back there. Homosexuality came out in the open, was practiced publicly, and if you said anything against it, there was something wrong with you. And God says, they eat up the sin of my people. They set their heart on their iniquity. They had the cult of the month club. Everything was honored there. They were proud of the fact that they were sinners. Verse 9 says, and there shall be like people, like priests, or priests, and I will punish them for their ways and reward them their doings. It's kind of sad to say that the way the people are acting, he says the priests act that way too. The priests were set aside for God's service full time, 24/7. It was a special calling. Only the tribe of Levi were allowed to even do the work of the priesthood. And of course, you'll see how the north kind of messed that up. But I mean, in theory. And God says, you know, the priests are no different than the people now. They had begun to act the same way, begun to participate in the same things. Are we seeing that today? I believe we are. Those that are in ministry. One guy tells us that his pastor plays ball with them, which is good. I think that's fine. It's not a sin at all. And then they all go drinking together afterwards as pastor comes along. You know, and I think that's not smart. That's no good. If a Christian wants to drink, that's fine. That's not a sin. But that man of God, that's no good. That's a mistake. What he's doing is he's becoming just like the people. He's supposed to be an example. And it'll cost. It's going to cost. They're starting to participate in the same things, starting to act the same way. We are seeing the results of that today, aren't we? Think about it, guys. I mean, we're seeing the results of that. This whole clergy sexual stuff that's going on around this country. It's been embarrassing to the Catholic Church. It's been a super embarrassment to the Vatican. The Vatican is doing everything it can to, please, let's have no more meetings over this. Just stay in America. We don't want it on us. I mean, you know, it's become a mess. We're seeing the results. And judgment continues, and more judgment is coming, the Bible says. They shall eat and not have enough. Verse 10 says, they shall commit whoredom, sexual sin, and shall not increase because they have left off to take heed to the Lord. Famine is coming to the land, he says. They'll eat and not have enough. And I think about it again. I remember the days. Maybe it's because I'm old. Maybe that's it, but I don't think so. I remember the days when there was an overabundance in this land. Don't you guys remember those days? There was an overabundance, but there is no longer that. And we're in trouble. I'm told if trucks shut down, if trucking were to shut down, we as a nation would be in trouble within less than 2 weeks. Maybe three if somebody's really stocked up. There was a time when strangers were welcome here, and now the strangers have taken over the place. Not too many speak English anymore. We're in trouble. And notice, sexual infidelity will be rampant. Verse 10 says, they'll eat and they'll not have enough, that's famine. They'll commit sexual sin and shall not increase. Sexual infidelity will be rampant, but no one will be satisfied. How are we doing, guys? Have you taken a look around at our country yet? How's sexual immorality going in this nation? And I mean, Washington, D.C. is packed full of it. We understand it, we know it, and we just say, well, things are tough. Every once in a while, somebody gets murdered, and so it comes to the main headlines. But we know it's going on all through D.C., even child pornography, all through. That's the leadership of the nation. We understand that it's going on. It's just nobody wants to talk about it out loud. Sexual infidelity, rampant, but it won't satisfy anyone. Look at verse 11. It gets worse, guys. Sexual sin and wine and new wine take away the heart. Oh, man. Adultery or sexual sin of any kind and alcohol take away the heart. And I think that pretty much sums up Washington, D.C., doesn't it? But not just there. All across this nation, alcohol is a problem. Sexual sin is a problem. It's like he could be writing this about our country. This is Israel he's talking about. His chosen people, those who love him. Those who promised in Deuteronomy there when they were going to cross over, he said, just do this. I'll bless you. Stick with me. Trust me. They said, we will. We'll do it all. We're with you. And they left. Some of these affairs that come up in the news, it seems to me, are so common that they don't bother anybody anymore. You see, Chandra Levy was murdered somehow. And here's this young man who finally comes out and admits under duress, well, yeah, okay, it was a sexual relationship. But then he still runs for office and somebody votes for him. No, he didn't get in office, but the fact that somebody voted for him and he got enough votes to even be in there and be allowed to be in the, you got to think about what's going on. Guy comes up and robs from you and then turns around and says, but you know, if you elect me to office, I'll cut your taxes. You go, okay. And you think, hello? We're not thinking. We're in trouble. Verse 12 says, my people ask counsel at their stocks, and their staff declareth unto them, for the spirit of whoredoms has caused them to err, and they have gone a-whoring from under their God. And all that means is talking about their spiritual adultery. They've turned to other gods for direction. This country has done the same thing. We have turned to other gods for direction. We want scientists to tell us what to do. We want scientists to tell us where we've come from. The God of science has really become one of the major gods of this. Well, I don't want to say this millennium because it was really pretty much a major god at the end of the last millennium, wouldn't you say? The God of science. Oh, yeah. We turn to fortune tellers. You say, no, we don't. Look at the money for the 1-900 numbers, for the psychic hotlines. Just look. You can look on the internet. They'll tell you all the money that comes in. You may not believe the amount of money they get. If churches had that kind of money, there'd be Bibles in everybody's hands, whether they wanted them or not. There'd be missionaries everywhere who wouldn't have to starve. I mean, if that kind of money were available, and there it is available, if you want to know your future, just 1-900 psychic friends, keep smiling, keep dialing. We get rich off fools like you. We turn to the New Agers, to the Ascended Masters, to the 35,000-year-old warrior, Ramtha, and ask him what we ought to do with our finances. You think we're in trouble? Oh, yeah. And we got the false religions who say that their spokesman is infallible. For instance, the Mormon Church, when the prophet speaks, understand, when that prophet speaks, he speaks on behalf of God and he is infallible. But there they make fun of the Pope and because the Catholics say he's infallible. It's not fair, guys. We know everybody that's human is fallible. So, see, it pretty much sums us up. Verse 12. My people ask counsel at their stocks. Their staff declareth unto them, for the spirit of whoredoms has caused them to err. They have gone a-whoring That's spiritual adultery from under their God. They sacrifice upon the tops of the mountains and they burn incense upon the hills under oaks and poplars and elms because the shadow thereof is good. Therefore, your daughters shall commit whoredoms and your spouses shall commit adultery. Oh, that's good news. They go to the high places to sacrifice. By the way, the reason they go to the high places, they think it makes them closer to their gods. You know, get up a little higher, climb a mountain. That's kind of like when you go to a high place. What would I equate that to in America? We do the same thing. I would equate that to taking your visit and going to the spiritual vortexes in Sedona, Arizona. You go there and the vortexes are just right and you can get in touch with the masters. You think I'm kidding, don't you? People come from around the world to Sedona. You know what's in Sedona, Arizona? Nothing. Have you ever been there? It's a tiny little place, hot. People come from around the world to go sit on mountaintops and experience the vortexes and get in touch with their higher self. Ooh, closer to the spiritual. So we shouldn't be laughing at the Israelites who climbed the mountains and worshiped at the high place. We're doing the same kind of things over here. Mount Shasta is another classic one. They think there's an opening there to the center of the earth, and they go there and they're looking around and they're trying to get in touch with, oh, and just different parts of the world. Oh, but notice that the results of all this is what? Your husbands will commit adultery. Your wives will commit adultery. We seeing that? Yeah, do this. Yeah, we're seeing that. Oh, yeah. In the church? Yeah. Your children will commit adultery. Yeah, like father, like son. I mean, if dad's going to run around, son's going to run around when he's big enough too, when he hits 6 or 7. And that's what we're seeing. By the way, the verse says, it will become rampant. It will become epidemic. I'll read it to you again. They sacrifice upon the tops of the mountains, burn incense upon the hills, under oaks and poplars and elms, because the shadow thereof is good. Therefore, your daughters shall commit whoredom, and your spouses shall commit adultery. It's going to go on and on and on. It's going to spread through the family. How are the families doing in the United States of America? How are they doing? You and I know. We know. You don't have to really say it out loud. We know how they're doing. Verse 14 says, we're almost done, don't worry. There's good news somewhere. I will not punish your daughters, there's good news, when they commit whoredom, nor your spouses when they commit adultery, for themselves are separated with whores. They sacrifice with harlots. Therefore, the people that doth not understand shall fall. Sexual sin, he says, that's not the unpardonable sin. But they are judged because they have rejected the Lord their God. That's their problem. Our problem all stems from our rejecting of God and his word. He said it earlier in another way. My people are destroyed for lack of knowledge. It's not sexual sin. It's not stealing. It's not cheating and lying. Don't you understand? It's rejecting the Lord your God, and the things that are of God. That's what he's talking about. Though thou, Israel, play the harlot, yet let not Judah offend, and come not ye unto Gilgal, neither go ye up to Bethaven, nor swear, the Lord liveth. See, I told you there's good news. Let me say that in American. Judah is still listening to me. Though Israel will be destroyed, the 10 northern tribes, Judah is going to have some more time to learn from their brothers up north and to turn back and to pay attention to God. Judah will last a little longer, by the way, and then they will go into captivity. Verse 16 says, for Israel, that's the 10, remember, that's the north we're talking about, the 10 tribes of the north. For Israel slideth back as a backsliding heifer. I like it. Now the Lord will feed them as a lamb in a large place. Now, a backsliding heifer. Yeah, you don't want to touch that, do you? You got to get the right picture. You have to understand what's being said. I'm not a cowboy, but I know people that are cowboys and cowgirls, cowpersons. however you're supposed to say that. And when they're going to take that heifer to market or to butcher or to wherever they're going to take that heifer, there are times when you'll notice they would throw a rope around its neck, around its head, and they would begin to lead that cow onto either up a ramp to a cart or onto a trailer, or they're going to take them somewhere so they can tote them and, you know, give them some trash. Makes sense? You got a simple picture? Well, heifers, the cows, they don't necessarily appreciate it. And those of you that worked with them, you know, sometimes you got one person pulling, you got one person pushing, and you can have a struggle on your hands. You've probably seen, I've seen people trying to get these animals into the little trailer. You got one or two, and you're, you know, it's a little bit of work. Well, what the heifers would do, the cow would stiffen its legs. If it didn't want to go up, they'd get it on the ramp going up, and the cow would stiffen all four legs, just stiffen. And at that point, had a tendency to slide back down. And the person behind him is trying to push, but, you know, pretty soon the motion, you just got to get out of the way and get another running start at it. Okay, you got the picture? Do you understand the point? What did he say Israel's doing? They're stubborn. They are stiffening up, and they are refusing to follow, which is causing them to slide back down the ramp, isn't it? It's a heart issue, is what he just said. I'll read it again. Verse 16, for Israel slides back as a backsliding heifer. They're not sliding back because they can't control it. They're sliding back because they are becoming stubborn and willful and refusing to listen. Have you done that? If you become stubborn and willful and refuse to listen to the Lord, you'll slide back and you'll be in trouble. I will too. We'll be in trouble. And that's not what you want to do. And that's what Israel has done. And he says, Ephraim is joined to idols. Let him alone. That's a term used for the 10 tribes. God chose Ephraim, the name, to represent all 10 tribes. Their drink is sour. They have committed whoredoms continually. Her rulers with shame do love. Give ye. The wind hath bound her up in her wings. They shall be ashamed because of their sacrifices. The people, simply put, as we close, are carried away by their own sin. And he says, they'll be sorry. They'll be ashamed. They'll have their hearts broken for it. And I know that there are some of us, I'm sure that those that have sinned, and it's really cost you something, it breaks your heart. And there are times you're going, oh, what a fool I was. Why didn't I listen? You ever catch yourself in that position? Why didn't I just do what God said do? Why didn't I pay attention? That's what he says they're going to be saying. Well, we'll stop there. Don't worry, the news gets better. No, they are going to be destroyed. And that part's done. But the news, the good news is God is full of mercy and he will not destroy them completely. God is merciful to each one of us as we close. Sometimes you read this and you can see us, not as a nation, but as individuals. We can look through here. And of course, this is designed that we might learn and grow also. So pray about it. Read through. Those are pretty short chapters. I just dragged them out. They're short chapters. Read through them. Let God speak to your hearts. All of us, he needs to speak to our hearts, and he will. Let's bow our heads.
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13: 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We are so delighted that you've joined us today for the broadcast. And as always, we would encourage you to follow along with us in your Bibles if you can. On today's edition of Grace to Live, Pastor Keith continues taking us through the Gospel of Luke. So if you have your Bibles, please turn with us today to the Gospel of Luke, chapter 2. And now here's Pastor Keith with today's study.
16: Now, I just want to tell you right now also, this will be a very atypical sermon. And if you're joining us for the first time, hang on. This is kind of it gets off to a kind of a long introduction that really sets up one of the most profound passages in Scripture that people overlook. And I'm going to tell you up front, it's going to be kind of a complicated thing, but God's word and God's ways are worth it. And so let's get started. And as we get started, I think that one of the greatest lessons a human being can learn, and particularly a Christian human being, is there's no such thing as a small action in the universe. There is no inconsequential action in the universe. Something causes everything, and everything reacts as a result. In fact, you see that reflected in the laws of physics, that every action has some consequence. Back in 1687, Sir Isaac Newton, writing in Principia Mathematica, states in part this: for every action, there is an equal and opposite reaction. This is called Newton's third law of motion. Every action has an effect, and sometimes that effect is beyond what we can see. In other words, if you want to put it in regular terms, taking it from the laws, the abstract, seemingly laws of physics into our world, into creation, choices have consequences. And these principles, in one form or another, suggest there are natural laws that govern our universe, and they extend from the abstract to the concrete into every field of endeavor, from government to economics to life in general. Actions have consequences. We often talk about this without even realizing what we're saying. We talk about the law of unintended consequences. You know, the law of unintended consequences states that actions, especially those taken in complex systems like society, government, and the economy, have all kinds of results that we don't anticipate, good, bad, or neutral. Every action has effects beyond what was foreseen or desired. And we've lived through this in the past 5 or 6 years with the COVID hysteria, with all the things, the shutdowns and everything, and social distancing and the rush to get vaccines to market, and unfettered immigration practices and the resulting electoral outcomes. All these things started over here, but had a ripple effect, kind of like a pebble in a pond kind of thing. One's choices have positive or negative consequences. And there are theological ramifications to these so-called natural laws, because what you have is our world imitating theology, because God has set these laws into motion. We see this in the second law of thermodynamics, or entropy. Things go from order to chaos. And in our life, what does that look like? Things wear out, right? People age. People get sick. People die. Why? Because, as it says in the Word of God, therefore, just as sin came into the world through one man, and death through sin, and so death spread to all men because all sinned. I mean, look around you. You know what every person in this room has in common right now? No matter how old or how young they are, you're dying. Everyone here is dying. We're in the process of dying. It may vary where we are in life, the rate of speed. You may be a teenager, you may be a child, an old person, but whoever you are, you're dying. That's the second law of thermodynamics, entropy. It's the sin principle. And could Adam and Eve have understood the unintended consequences of their choices? But actions, even seemingly small actions like taking a bite out of whatever the fruit was, have eternal consequences. As the Bible says, all have sinned, and the wages, the consequences of sin is death. Now, we often see through a mirror darkly because, we can't often see beneath the surface of what's going to happen when we do X, if then, therefore. We don't know. And sometimes things have been set in motion, good things, redemptive things, salvific things that we can't see because we're in the middle of a trial. We're in the middle of a hardship, of a diagnosis, of a termination of something. And we can't see beneath the surface. I remember kind of the reverse of that. Terry and I were in Alaska, and we were kayaking on this lake. And it was pristine. The water was as smooth as glass. And when you looked at the water, you know what you saw? You saw the mountains and the sky. It was a perfect reflection. You really didn't see the water at all. It looked like nothing was happening. It was like this reverse image postcard of pristine perfection. But you know what? Beneath the surface were the salmon beds. And there was a lot going on there because the salmon had reached where they had reached and they were spawning. But we could not see beneath the surface. That's the way life is sometimes. That's the way it is with history. Where am I headed with all this, you say? Well, I'm here to tell you that all these things really describe our existence and how events long ago impact us here and now, that we call that providence. Some of you are saying, providence? Again, you always talk about providence, and I will until Christ returns. Because providence is the unseen hand of God working out his will in our world, and in particular, our lives. Now, what is providence? Well, earlier we talked about Sir Isaac Newton. Newton described himself as a biblicist, and he was a firm believer in providence. Isaac Newton did not believe in random chance, luck, or accident. He believed in providence. In his mind, in Sir Isaac Newton's mind, everything in this world happened for a reason, as part of a greater plan and a greater whole. And so even if you were saying, well, what is providence? If you Googled providence, you would read this definition, perhaps. Providence refers to God's sovereign care, control, and purposeful direction over all creation, ensuring that his will is accomplished in every event, great or small. Providence. Another definition would be the answer to question number 11 in the Westminster Shorter Catechism. And it says this about providence. God's providence is his most holy, wise, and powerful preserving and governing of all of his creatures and their actions. How does providence work? It works this way. It works through preservation. God maintains and sustains all things. It says in Colossians 1:17 that he holds all things together by the power of his will and his word. It works through preservation, God sustaining everything he's made. It works through concurrence. God works through and alongside human actions and natural causes. Proverbs 16:9 says, a man makes his plans, but the Lord orders his steps. He works with and through our decisions. Government, governance. God directs all things toward his appointed purpose. Ephesians 1:11 talks about he predestined us in love according to his sovereign will, to his larger plan. And other passages illustrate Hebrews 1:3. He upholds all things by the power of his word. Psalm 103:19. The Lord has established his throne in the heavens, and his kingdom rules over all. Everything that's going on right now. And Romans 8:28, one of our favorite passages. And we know, for those who love God, all things work together for good. Providence. Think of it as providence. God is providing everything that happens and governing it and shaping it to bring about his ultimate redemptive plan and his unfolding drama of redemption. Now, most Christians at some level will affirm providence, but they just think of it as something, you know, like changing the oil, something in the background. They don't realize and they fail to appreciate the glory of God and providence. Because God subtly orchestrates all things, so there's no big giant miracle like the parting of the Red Sea. Instead, it's redemption. Now, most Christians at some level will affirm providence,

good pleasure. The reality is that there is no event or occurrence on this planet that God doesn't have a hand on. Nothing, nowhere. It's all significant. There's nothing insignificant in this world. There's action, there's reaction, there's consequence. Things are happening in your soul right now. And a graphic picture of this is found in today's passage, Luke 2, 1 through 7. You should turn there. There's no freak accident. We see every action causes every cause, and every cause causes an action, and there is a result, and there is a purpose shaping and guiding this. Take, for example, in the passage we're about to read, Caesar Augustus's decision to call for a census. Caesar Augustus, who was he? Well, he was of Antony and Cleopatra fame, right? He defeated Mark Antony. He became Caesar. His name was Octavian. And he fancied himself as bringing into civil war in Rome as the prince or the king of peace. Little did he know he was an imposter. But he unified Rome after the Civil War. He established the Roman Empire, and he ushered in what would be a 200-year, what is called a Pax Romana, a Roman peace. And because of him, they built highways. You may know something about, some of you, the Appian Way. All roads lead to Rome, right? Little did he know that these, within 100 years, these roads would be populated by apostles taking the gospel to the edges of his empire. Little did he know he had sowed the seeds of the destruction of the Roman Empire, of Christianity becoming the state religion. Unbeknownst to him, too, God used him to position or pave the way for the real, the true, the only Prince of Peace, according to the prophecies found in Micah 5, 1 through 2. Let me read that for you now. Micah 5, 1 through 2. Now muster your troops, O daughter of troops. Siege is laid against us. With a rod they strike a judge, the judge of Israel, on the cheek. But you, O Bethlehem Ephrathah, who are too little to be among the clans of Judah, from you shall come forth for me one who is to be ruler in Israel, whose coming forth is from old, from ancient of days. How would this happen? Well, Augustus would ask for a census. The census would require Joseph with Mary, who was with child, to go from Nazareth to Bethlehem, and would set into action a series of outcomes that would take decades and even centuries. So turn on your Bibles to Luke 2, 1 through 7. And we want to read this passage, because this passage sets into motion so many things that you can't even begin to understand. And there's so many things that God causes to work together for good through this passage in real time and in this pebble in the pond effect that affects you right here and now. It is not to be missed. Luke 2, 1 through 7, a picture of providence, small actions of eternal consequence, providence. Verse 1, in those days, a decree went out from Caesar Augustus that all the world should be registered. All the world means his entire empire. This was the first registration. Don't miss this. This was the first registration when Quirinius was governor of Syria. And all went to be registered, each to his own town. And Joseph also went up from Galilee, from the town of Nazareth, to Judea, to the city of David, which is called, as we read about in Micah, Bethlehem, because he was of the house and lineage of David, to be registered with Mary, his betrothed, who was with child. And while they were there, the time came for her to give birth, and she gave birth to her firstborn son, and wrapped him in swaddling clothes, and laid him in a manger, because there was no room for them in the end. There is not a waste.

wasted word in this text. So often, and I'm guilty of it too sometimes, you're reading through a narrative and you want to get to the good stuff. This is the good stuff. What you see here is choices, actions, reactions, pebble in the pond. You see a picture of providence here. Don't miss this. One little census, and he did three. This was the first. One little census puts the incarnate God, Jesus Christ, God in the flesh, in the right city at just the right time, according to God's ultimate plan and purposes, according to the prophecy in Micah 2. And we see Micah 5, 1 through 2. And we see God keeps his promises and he orchestrates all things. Caesar Augustus called for the census, he thought, and he did not understand, and that in so doing, he could not know that he lit the fuse for the redemption of mankind and the destruction of Roman religion, emperor worship, and worshiping all these gods. But God moved him and God used him to do all these things. We read in God's word, the heart of a man plans his ways, but the Lord establishes his steps. We read in God's word, the king's heart is like a stream of water in the hand of the Lord. He turns it wherever he will. The lot falls in the lap and its every decision is from the Lord. God using human impulse, harmonizing it with divine compatibility, providence. And that's what these first seven verses show. The invisible and sovereign hand of God's providence in this passage. And let God's involvement here be an encouragement to you. Our message, Small Actions of Eternal Consequence, subtitled Providence, is probably one of the most encouraging passages in the New Testament, in Luke 2, 1 through 7. It's amazing. If you know, maybe your mama told you to chew your food 17 times before you swallow it, right? You want to savor everything you read in the Word of God. You don't want to just scarf it down. And this is an example of one of those passages. So in terms of a proposition, what I want to do today, I want you to take note of the hand of God's providence working in the life of Caesar Augustus and its intersection with the lives of Joseph, Mary, and Jesus, and you, and me. I'd like to break it out this way: action, outcome, consequences. And let's talk about the action. Action. Number one, we see this in Luke 2, 1 through 2. In those days, a decree went out from Caesar Augustus that all the world should be registered. This was the first registration when Quirinius was governor of Syria. Action. Again, I doubt Caesar had any idea of what he had set in motion. He moved the true Prince of Peace, the true King of the world, in utero, in his mother's womb, from Nazareth to Bethlehem to be registered with Joseph and Mary. And after being born in Bethlehem, the city of David, he establishes through his birth his legal claim to the throne of David. He's an heir. He's a member of the tribe of Judah. We know that already. And so we have the legal documentation of his right to the throne. Joseph legal, it's his legal line. Mary is the bloodline. But as we read in Micah 5, 2, let's say, but you, O Bethlehem Ephrathah, who are too little to be among the clans of Judah, from you shall come forth for me one who will be ruler in Israel, whose coming forth is from old, from ancient of days. Who knew that centuries later we would read this? In those days, a decree went out from Caesar Augustus centuries later that all the world, all the empire should be registered. This was the first registration when Quirinius was governor of Syria. And Joseph went up from Galilee, from the town of Nazareth to Judea, to the city of David, which is called Bethlehem, because he was of the house and lineage of David, David, the tribe of Judah. Now, verse 2,
initially years ago caused some confusion. And it also was fodder for anti-Bible people. Because we know that this is all taking place around 4 BC. We know that there are no errors in the Word of God. It is infallible and inerrant. But Quirinius, as governor, holding the full title of governor, didn't give his first census until 6 AD. And so people say, see? So was he born at the time of Herod, or is he born at the time of Quirinius? You know, this is all messed up. But if you don't know Bible backgrounds and you don't know history, verse 2 can be confusing. First of all, Quirinius received the title of governor as a reward for decades of service in Syria. Quirinius governed this area as many as 3 censuses. One of them was absolutely disastrous. And so he had been appointed something like special counsel or military, not dictator, but military administrator over Syria. And so that's what's going on here. Eventually, after years of service, faithful service to the emperor, he received the official title. And then, unfortunately for him and for the Jews, Augustus wanted this other type of census that violated Jewish law. And so when they did that census, and you read about this in Acts chapter 5, there was this revolt.

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We are so blessed that you've chosen to spend time with us today studying God's Word. And if you'd like more information on Pastor Keith or Hillside Church, here's how you can connect with us. 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Also, I'd like to remind you that Pastor Keith and the staff here at Hillside always look forward to hearing from you. So if you'd like to drop us a note, you can email us here at keith@hillside.org. Well, we hope that you'll join us again next time for Grace to Live. But until then, I'm your host, Kevin Reeves. And on behalf of Pastor Keith and everyone here at Hillside Church, it is our prayer that the Lord will richly bless you. And thanks for listening.

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6: Ronald Reagan understood that freedom sometimes requires more than quiet diplomacy. It requires moral clarity. On June 12, 1987, standing before the Brandenburg Gate in a divided Berlin, Reagan issued a direct challenge to Soviet leader Mikhail Gorbachev. "Mr. Gorbachev, tear down this wall." The Berlin Wall was more than concrete and barbed wire. It represented a system that restricted movement, divided families, and denied millions the freedoms Americans often take for granted. Reagan refused to treat that division as permanent. He understood that free nations must be willing to identify the difference between liberty and oppression, and have the courage to say so. 2 years later, the Berlin Wall fell. Freedom survives when people refuse to accept tyranny as inevitable. So when freedom is challenged today, will we have the courage to defend it with the same clarity?
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0: welcome to Life from the Word with Pastor Chris Swanson of Calvary Chapel, Chester Springs. 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
1: Deuteronomy 13, if there arise among you a prophet or a dreamer of dreams, and as they were told back in, flip over to Deuteronomy 18. To the right. Sorry, I'm thinking of other conversations, but Deuteronomy 18:15, Moses tells him, in the future, the Lord your God will raise up you a prophet from the midst of you of your brethren, like unto me, and unto him shall you hearken. Verse 18, he went on, I will raise them up a prophet from among their brethren, like unto you, Moses. I will put my words in his mouth. That's funny. What did Jesus say? He says only those things that the Father showed him. He shall speak unto them all that I command him. And it shall come to pass that whosoever will not hearken unto my words, which he shall speak in my name, I will require it of him. That is a foretelling of the rise of the Messiah, of Christ himself, who would come to the nation, and Jesus thus fulfilling that. But now, when there is a genuine, you can often find what? Counterfeits. So back to our chapter. If there arise among you a prophet, or a dreamer of dreams, and giveth thee a sign or a wonder, and the sign or the wonder come to pass, well, that gets interesting, whereof he spake unto thee, saying, let us go after other gods. So if he does a wonder or a sign, and it comes to pass, but the punchline of his doing this sign or wonder is that they return to other gods, which thou hast not known, and let us serve them. Then shall you not hearken unto the words of that prophet. Well, Pastor Chris. Yeah. But if it's a false prophet leading them away from God, why is it they're able to do signs that come to pass? How many have that question? Well, then never mind. I won't answer it. Any hands yet? Okay, thank you. Thank you. Appreciate that. Need all the help I can get. 2 Peter 2. Far into the New Testament, past Hebrews. And as payback for John, Peter comes in first. 2 Peter 2. Peter writing to the church, he said, but there were false prophets also among the people, among Israel, even as there shall be false teachers among you. We have them. Who privily shall bring in damnable heresies. The word is apolia, that state after death where an exclusion from salvation becomes a realized fact. In other words, their teachings will take you away from the gospel and from faith in Christ alone to counterfeits. They shall bring in damnable heresies, even denying the Lord that bought them. And they shall bring upon themselves swift destruction. Many shall follow their pernicious ways, by reason of whom the way of truth shall be evil spoken of, counterfeits. And through covetousness shall they with feigned words, plastic words, make merchandise of you, follow the money, that's usually a giveaway, whose judgment now of a long time lingereth not, and their damnation slumbereth not. So the church is warned that we're going to have false teachers, and those false teachers are going to bring in corrupt and aberrant gospels. That's the first thing. Turn to 2 Thessalonians 2. Turn left from Peter to 2 Thessalonians 2, Timothy, and then Thessalonians. Paul was writing to the church at Thessalonica. He only spent about 3 to 5 weeks there, depending on how far we think he was able to be in town. But he said, we beseech you, chapter 2, brethren, by the coming of our Lord Jesus, that's the second coming, and by our gathering together unto him, that's the removal of his church, that you be not soon shaken or in mind or be troubled, neither by spirit nor by word nor by letter, as from us, as that the day of Christ is at hand, that the day of the Lord is started. Let no man deceive you by any means, for that day shall not come except there come a falling away, departure or apostasy first, and that man of sin be revealed, the son of, here's that word apolia again, by the way, perdition, who opposes and exalts himself above all that is called God, or that is worshipped, so that he, as God, sits in the temple of God. Wait a second, what do we need? Third temple. Showing himself that he is God. Remember you not that when I was yet with you, I told you these things? And now you know what withholdeth, what restraining or keeping this back, that he might be revealed in his time. For the mystery of iniquity doth already work. Only he who now restrains or lets will keep back, will let until he be taken out of the way. And then, once it's removed, shall that wicked be revealed, whom the Lord shall consume with the spirit of his mouth, shall destroy with the brightness of his coming, even him whose coming is after the working of Satan. Now that's how you can have spiritual power, even though it's leading you away from God. Everybody follow me? None of you. Okay, even who's Satan, working of Satan, with all power, signs, and lying wonders, Satan is empowering them to do. And with all deceivableness of unrighteousness in them that perish, because they received not the love of the truth. What will that do for you? That they might be saved. They received not Jesus. For this cause, God shall send them a strong delusion. So we're going to have Satan working with all power, with signs, with lying wonders, and on top of it, for icing, a strong delusion, that they should believe a lie. Verse 12, that they might all be damned who believe not the truth, which would have saved them, but had pleasure in unrighteousness. So, our warning, we're going to have false teachers, we're going to have false miracles, we're going to have false signs, we're going to have lying wonders, and there's going to be a strong deception. Well, I feel encouraged. Good, turn to Matthew 24. Matthew 24, left turn from 2 Thessalonians. Matthew 24, 24, I wish it could make it easy for you to remember. Jesus said, if any man says unto you, lo, here is the Christ, or there is the Christ, believe it not. By the way, the Jehovah's Witnesses tried to do that a few times. Go back to towertotruth.net, look at 30 questions to make a Jehovah's Witness think. And in there they note all the times that Jehovah's Witnesses claimed that the day of the Lord was coming, the return of Christ, and even that he had returned quietly, privately, and was sort of in a secret chamber. I mean, the very things Jesus warned about, they claim. So if you, never mind arguing the little points of theology. Take the whole tree down. You blew it here, here, here, here. Why on earth would you? Never mind. We're getting lost. Verse 24, there shall arise false Christs, false prophets, we know from Peter, false teachers, and shall show great signs and wonders, insomuch that if it were possible, they shall deceive the very elect. In fact, when he started this dialogue, he said, take heed that you be not deceived. Okay. Last one, Revelation 13. But just far right, Revelation 13. You're supposed to be teaching Deuteronomy. I am. You're supposed to be talking about false prophets warned to Moses. I will. Well, what are you doing now? Speaking to not only you, but the tribulation saints. Revelation 13, verse 11. I beheld after the rise of the Antichrist, I beheld another beast or individual coming up out of the earth. It had two horns like a lamb, and it spake as a dragon. And this individual exercises all the power of the first beast, like the Antichrist before him, and causes the earth and they that dwell therein to worship the first beast, that is the Antichrist, whose deadly wound was healed. And this rising individual doeth great wonders. There's the idea of false signs. So that he maketh fire to come down from heaven on the earth in the sight of men. Now you might say, well, what's the big deal with that? How many remember the tabernacle? Not that you were there personally. When they dedicated the tabernacle, Leviticus 9, Moses set everything in order. He and Aaron got it all ready. And as they got all the sacrifice ready, who lit the fire? Fire came down from God from heaven and lit the first sacrifice. So he, God, inaugurated that sacrificial system with the fire of God. When Solomon, after he finished his prayer in 2 Chronicles there, I believe in the chapter 7, once he had finished that, who lit the sacrifice at the temple? God did. When Elijah went against the 400 prophets of Baal, and they had their two different sacrifices, who answered to prove he's God from fire from heaven? God did. And all the people fell down and said, the Lord is God, the Lord is God. So then they grabbed those false prophets and they killed them. They slayed them. Of course, Jezebel had a problem with that. When Elijah was, they were attempting to arrest him, 2 Kings. Men of God, come down here. The king wants to talk to you.
2: Well, if I be a man of God, let fire from God come down from heaven and consume your captain and your 50. And what happened? It happened twice.
1: So normally when you see fire come down from heaven, who, if you only have a limited knowledge of your Bible, who is the one doing it? God. However, how many have heard of the book of Job? In chapter 1, when God told Satan, fine, all that he has is in your hand, you can touch. One of the things that happened to Job is they claimed the fire came down from God and consumed Job's sheep. So if you don't know all the books of the Bible, at least have a decent working knowledge, if you think of the tabernacle or the temple or Elijah and the prophets of Baal or Elijah when they're trying to arrest him, you would view all those instances as that's divine. And so in Revelation 13, when you get this false prophet who does great signs and wonders so that he makes fire come down from heaven, if you're not aware of Job, you would assume this is legit. And it would be used to deceive. He makes fire come down from heaven on the earth in the sight of men. And he deceiveth them that dwell on the earth by the means of those miracles which he had power to do in the sight of the beast, saying to them that dwell on the earth that they should make an image of the beast that had the wound by the sword and did live. And this false prophet had power to give life unto the image of the beast, so that the image of the beast would both speak and cause as many as would not worship this image of the beast, that they should be killed. And he causes all, both small and great, rich or poor, free and bond, to receive a mark, some kind of engraving, stamp, or impress, in their right hand or in their foreheads. And that no man may buy or sell. How many have ever gone to use their credit card and has declined? How many? Come and raise your hands. We're not going to judge you. You know what it's like to be denied. How many of you still carry cash? How many are cashless? You carry nothing, no cash. Looking at the younger people right now. Okay. My kids make fun of me until suddenly they need cash. I'm like, hey, Pop. Yeah, the old lizard knows something, doesn't he? They call me the old lizard. You have no idea. No man might buy or sell, say that he had the mark, the name of the beast, the number of his name. Here is wisdom. Somehow this is going to make sense, and probably not in the too far distant future. Let him that has understanding count the number of the beast, for it is the number of a man, and it is 600, 366, 666, identified somehow with this whole deception. So here Moses is warning back in our chapter, if there's among you a prophet or a dreamer of dreams that gives you a sign or a wonder, what are the two possible sources behind that sign? One, the true and living God. Two, the demonic realm. Well, how do I know the difference? Verse 2. And if the sign or the wonder come to pass, whereof he spake unto thee, and he says, let us go after other gods, what's the source? As John described it in 1 John 4, this is that spirit of Antichrist. If it is leading me away from the true and living God, if it's leading me away from Jesus of Nazareth, then it is opposed to Christ and therefore of that Antichrist system. It has shown up in numerous forms over the last 6,000 years of human history, starting with the devil himself saying to Eve, has God said? Where is he attempting to lead her? Away from God. God knows you'll be like God. So if the sign or the wonder come to pass, whereof he spake unto thee, saying, let us go after other gods, which thou hast not known, let us serve them, then you shall not hearken unto the words of that prophet, or that dreamer of dreams, for the Lord your God proveth you to know whether you love the Lord your God with all your heart and with all your soul. Satan, on the flip side, seeks to attack God's people that he might lead them astray, and in particular, lead them into ungodly behavior, because if he leads them into ungodly behavior, who will correct them? God himself. That was Baal-Peor. So there is a battle going on and is increasing in strength, if you will, in the last days, because we have the kingdom of darkness. For example, anti-Semitism is on the rise throughout the world. That was partly mentioned as we were traveling through Israel. Jews are coming in from France. Jews are coming in from other European countries where they've had anti-Semitism increasing. And so here, Satan stirs up the pot of anti-Semitism, which in many ways gets Israel, the Jews, to come back, fulfilling God's prophecy, whether he knows it or not. They're coming back to the land of Israel. And if you understand Revelation and you understand finally Armageddon, Satan is driving the Jews back to the land of Israel, unbeknownst in a sense, fulfilling God's prophecy. As he brings them back, we know eventually he's going to stir up trouble and seek to attack them. And in coming to attack the Jews and coming against them with his false Christ and his false Messiah, and as we learn from Revelation, when he's cast down to the earth, he begins to heavenly persecute the nation of Israel. As he's doing all this, while he thinks he's getting his place, see, if you wipe out Israel, what have you done to the Bible? You've wiped out the Bible. Because God has said that the Jews are going to say, blessed is he who comes in the name of the Lord, which means the Jews are going to remain Jews, and Israel's going to be a nation even to the very return of Christ. And so if Satan can either A, wipe them off the map, or B, completely wipe them out as a people, then what he's done is he's destroyed the word of God. And sadly, he hasn't figured out yet, you can't beat God. So Jews are being regathered, and as they're being regathered, eventually he's going to rise up essentially as false Christ. He's going to deceive. Halfway through, he's going to demand to be worshipped, and horrific persecution is going to come against Israel. And in the midst of him driving his plan to wipe out the plan of God, he actually is going to bring forth the very final end of God, where the Lord returns, shortens those days, and establishes his kingdom. So we've got two things at play. The kingdom of darkness thinking it's making headway. Meanwhile, the kingdom of light just going, wait for it, done. So where are we? Well, we're watching Israel regather. We're watching the church fall away. We're watching lawlessness increase. We're watching the love of men wax cold. We're watching deception constantly. Does anybody anymore really trust the news they're seeing or videos? You're like, we're entering into, you know, I'm sitting there. Yeah, I know, I got to get through the jabber. I'm sitting there early Wednesday morning. I'm watching the sun come up behind the Mount of Olives. And that's where he sat and gave Matthew 24. And the prayer is, Lord, we know we're heading into strong delusion. We know the hallmark of the last days is deception. Help us to see it. That's all. Just help us to see it. Help us to be able to see when it's coming. Help us to be able to know which way to turn right or left, where to be supporting, where not to support, because it's already been co-opted by darkness. Give us the discernment we need, knowing that's the hallmark of the last days. And the only way not to really get sucked in by that, for you personally, is to take the time and read the book for yourself. Well, I'll just come on Sunday and let you explain it. No, you need to know it for yourself, because if you know that deception, darkness, and lies are going to increase, if you know that we're going to head into a time in the church where, if it's possible, those tribulation saints, if it's possible, even they would be deceived. That is a very strong deception. And if you aren't, you know, sure what's in the Word of God and not in the Word of God, you're primed for being misled. So he warned them. Listen, you get a prophet, a dreamer of dreams, they give you a sign or a wonder. That doesn't mean it's necessarily God. If the sign or the wonder come to pass. Now here's an op-ed piece talking about what's coming up with the new administration. This is the last two lines. This is in Zero Hedge as well. It said in a 50-minute interview, in closing, this individual said, be on the lookout for the big lie coming in the future. This is political. The big lie, for example, like aliens created us, there is no God, and an upending basically of the world system. I sit here going, welcome to the bag of cats known as my mind. If a sign or a wonder comes to pass, wherever he spake of unto thee, but he says, let's go after other gods which you've not known and let us serve them. Moses is warning them. God is warning them through Moses. Do not hearken, verse 3, under the words of that prophet, dreamer of dreams. For the Lord your God tests or proves you to know whether you love the Lord your God with all your heart and with all your soul. And so we know that that will come under testing and Satan will come under with attack. You shall walk after the Lord your God and fear him and keep his commandments. And obey his voice, not traditions, not thoughts of men, not dogma, God's word, and obey his voice, and you shall serve him and shall cleave unto him. And that prophet or that dreamer of dreams shall be put to death because he has spoken to you to turn you away from the Lord. The Jews, after Jesus, tried to argue that perhaps he was misleading the nation. So, let me ask you a question. On the Sermon on the Mount, he said, you have heard it has been said, you shall not commit adultery. How many remember that? Okay. What was the response? But I say unto you, if any man look after a woman and lust after in his heart, or any woman look after a man and lust after him in her heart, you are already an adulterer. Has he told you to disobey God's law? No. What has he actually done? He's shown you God's law is more than just external. Not that I didn't pick it up and steal, but I first said, you know. He dealt with the law in the heart. The religious leaders had externalized it too well. As long as I don't eat from the menu, I can read the menu. No. He didn't lead them away. He led them into a more pure walk with God. In fact, a more perfect service of the law and God because it came from the heart changed by his spirit. He didn't lead them away. He actually led them back. So if they try to turn you away from the Lord your God, who brought you out of the land of Egypt, redeemed you from the house of bondage, to thrust you out of the way which the Lord your God commanded you to walk in, so shall you put the evil away from the midst of thee. Question. What if I am an Israeli, I've left Egypt, we're heading towards Canaan, and I go, I don't want to worship the God of Israel. What are my options? Stir up insurrection and probably be put to death. Or, wait for it, move. Well, you say, fine, live in Jordan, stay in Egypt. But don't try and be among God's people and lead them away because you don't want to follow them. So if you're not good with this, they didn't have to follow, they didn't have to go. But if you stick around and you try to do this, you're going to be put away. So shall you put away the evil from the midst of thee. Verse 6, and he makes sure there's no mistake. If your brother, the son of your mother, or the son of your daughter, or the wife of thy bosom, you're snuggly, or thy friend, which is as thine own soul, your bestie, if they entice thee secretly, saying, psst, hey, let us go and serve other gods, which thou hast not known, thou nor thy fathers, namely the gods of the people which are round about you, nigh unto thee, the Canaanite gods or whoever, or far off from thee, the Babylonian gods, from the one end of the earth even unto the other end of the earth, no matter where they're from, you shall not consent unto him, you shall not hearken unto him, neither shall your eye pity him, neither shall you spare, neither shall you conceal him. So in other words, no matter how close or how personal, how intimate the relationship, do not let it blind you from keeping the nation from being deceived. You shall surely kill him or her, and again, they could leave, they don't have to stick around. Your hand shall be the first upon him to put him to death. You're the witness. You're the first one to throw the stone. And then everybody else comes with it. So again, there has to be witnesses. First to put him to death, and afterwards the hand of all the people. And thou shalt stone him with stones that he die. Again, they could leave and go worship whatever, but don't stay among Israel. Because he has thought to thrust thee away from the Lord thy God, which brought thee out of the land of Egypt, from the house of bondage, and all Israel shall hear and fear and shall no more do any such wickedness as this among you. So this, again, is a capital offense, and the capital punishment is meant to deter foolishness. If thou shalt hear say in one of your cities, which the Lord your God giveth thee to dwell in, if you get rumor saying certain men of the children of Belial, wickedness, are gone out from among you, and they've withdrawn the inhabitants of their city, saying, let us go and serve other gods. So it's spread to a whole town, which you've not known.
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0: 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We hear a lot about it, but whether it's a byproduct of the ravages of natural disaster or out of human failure, trying to survive on the street is rough. 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
4: 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In this episode, Dr. Youssef helps you understand how to live life in anticipation of the return of Jesus and the reality of eternity. This episode is part of Dr. Youssef's life-changing series called Enduring Wisdom, challenging you to view all that you do in the light of eternity. 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
5: The Bible, from cover to cover, makes it absolutely clear that history is going to come to an end one day, that Jesus is coming back to take his children home and to punish the wicked, that the second coming of Jesus will end the world as we know it, that just as the first coming of Jesus, the Christ, it was a historic event, so will the second coming going to be a historic event. The doctrine of the second coming of Christ is a vital, important part of the gospel. Every detail in the Bible regarding the second coming of Christ will be fulfilled with the minutest details and the most meticulous precision. Just like the first coming of the Lord fulfilled all the prophetic pronouncement about his first coming that we see in the Old Testament, so will the second coming will fulfill all the prophetic pronouncement. Therefore, anyone who denies or obscures or misinterprets or abandons the truth of the second coming of Christ will be severely judged. At the end of the Bible, the very last book in the book of Revelation, chapter 22, verses 18 and 19, the Apostle John said, "I testify to everyone who hears the words of this book. If anyone adds to them, God will add to him the plagues that are written in this book. And if anyone takes away from the words of this book of prophecy, God will take away his part in the tree of life and from the holy city which are written in this book." Beloved, listen to me. Most of you know that Christians are divided on the minute details about the second coming of Christ. They're divided over, you know, the rapture or the thousand-year reign or the tribulation. Is it mid? Is it past? Is it post? Is it present? Is it pre? All of that. All of that. And I'll tell you, I have studied all these different positions because they're held by some people I love and respect. They're people who love God and love the Word of God. But I came to my own solid conclusion. I believe that's of the Lord and a conviction from the Word of God. My own conclusion is this: I must live every day in a state of readiness. Whether I go to him first or he comes back to take me home first, I'm a happy camper either way. And I tell the Lord this literally every day, I have my spiritual bags packed and ready. He can call me home anytime or he can come back anytime. I will not waste my time. I will not waste my life arguing and debating the finer points about the return of Christ. Please hear me right. I think in this passage here, the Lord Jesus Christ is far more concerned about those who will get so bogged down with this life that they will totally forget about his second coming. Let's look at Luke chapter 12, verse 35. "Be dressed and ready and keep your lamps lit." Now, this is more of an interpretation really than even translation. Because in the literal translation, it says, "Gird your loins." Well, that language comes from the time of Jesus when men and women wore flowing robes, long kaftans or whatever. And they are wonderful if you're sitting there and leisurely kind of having a conversation. But they're not very good when you are doing some manual work or in the battlefield. They're going to get in the way. They're going to trip you, and you're going to fall and stumble all over the place. So what he's saying literally is you take these up and you tuck them into your belt. You tuck them into the sash. And so that you are free to move and not be hampered. He is taking this image and applies it to the mind. You see, our mind, visualize this with me, it's like a free-flowing robe. They get all over the place, right? We get all sorts of distractions, a lot of things that can trip us up in our walk and in anticipation of the coming of Christ. I've always been an ADD. I'm still an ADD. Thank God they did not discover Ritalin back then. It would have slowed me down. And so what I need to do is to tuck in these flowing robes in my head, all these distracting thoughts that go through my head. I need to put these distractions away. I need to get some spiritual Ritalin into my head. And the psalmist says, unite my heart, unite my mind, unite my mind. So keep it from distraction of the fear of you or the worship of you. Now, whether things that are trying to weigh us down in terms of our circumstances or issues of life, we need to be tucked them away so that we keep our focus on the coming of Christ. We keep our focus on that great day. Let everything you do, let every decision you make, let every lifestyle choice be motivated with that day in mind. Also said, keep your lamp lit. Still same verse, 35. Again, this language comes from the time of Jesus, where they would have lamps or candles or torches where they lit up and be able to go around in the dark and see where they're going. That's what the purpose of the lamp is. And this is a figure of speech for knowledge. Knowledge. But it's not enough to have just head knowledge. That's not what he's talking about. You need to be watchful of where you're heading, where you're walking, how you're living, where you're going. Make sure that your knowledge of the coming of Christ motivates your life, keeps you in a state of watchfulness, keeps you in a state of preparedness, that you're not going to be surprised when he comes. In Matthew 25, the Lord Jesus Christ tells us a parable of 10 bridesmaids. 5 had oil in their lamps, and as soon as the bridegroom came, they were ready. The others were not. First, our minds should not be distracted. Secondly, our lamps should have oil and lit up. Thirdly, verses 36 to 38, you are to be a faithful servant. What are the descriptions of a faithful servant? The Lord Jesus Christ himself tells us here. And the reason he uses the imagery of a Jewish wedding, because a Jewish wedding, not like ours, you know, here you come at 6 o'clock and the reception is 7 till 9 or whatever. Now, a Jewish wedding just went on and on and on, days. They never knew when it starts and they never knew when it's finished. That's the image here. They understood that. And so they're always ready. Whenever the bridegroom comes, they're ready to go on and have a party, right? That uncertainty was not going to put off a faithful servant. He's going to be dressed and ready with his lamp ready. No matter what time of night the master shows up, the faithful servant not only dressed and ready and lamp lit, but he's ready to go. My beloved friends, you know, as I get on the road and I meet so many of you, and you tell me how long you have been watching or listening to Leading the Way for years, and you've wanted to give financially in support of this ministry and our global impact for the gospel of Jesus Christ, but you haven't been able to focus on it or
6: take the time to just write the check or go online and make the donation. Now, I'd like to ask you to stop and do that right now. 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Our greatest opportunity to make a real lasting impact and difference for the cause of Christ is now. And as you know, this is my labor of love. I have no financial consideration with leading the way whatsoever. I give it all of my time now, full time, literally. So would you join me in worshiping the Lord through giving? Souls will be in heaven because of our partnership. I encourage you to give right now. You won't regret it. In fact, it will bring you great joy to know that your dollars are impacting lives. 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That's ltw.org. Thank you in advance. God bless.
5: You know, in my previous life, I traveled overseas a great deal. And I would literally jam my travel, and I would go around the world. I make 7 country stops and try to be home within 10 days. I don't want to stay away from home more than 10 days. But the greatest joy is when I come home and my family expecting me. And the joy that they have for my arrival, it's indescribable. And that kind of a similar image here, verse 38. It would be good for those servants whose master found them ready. They're not just dressed and they're not just have the lamps lit, but they're ready. And it doesn't matter what time, whether it is the second watch or the third watch. What is that? The second watch was from 10 p.m. to 2 a.m. The third watch was from 2 a.m. to 6 a.m. Good for those servants whose master found them ready.

throne that is reserved for those who are waiting for the Lord. Isn't that amazing? Those who are ready are neither the ones who put on the white robes and head for the mountains, setting dates, nor the ones who are so bogged down in this life and the affairs of this life and the circumstances of this life that they have not thought of the return of Christ. Neither of them. Neither of them. Well, brothers and sisters in Christ, we are to be dressed and ready mentally, emotionally, spiritually, and in every way. Then our lamp is lit, constantly witnessing the light of Christ, awake, not asleep. And fourthly, the owner of the house is constantly alert. Look at verses 39 and 40. You know, in the Middle East, back then and even now, most break-ins do not happen in the daytime. Because now in our culture, you know, most people are out in the daytime. Now, over there, somebody's in the house. So the robbers don't come in the daytime. They only come at night when everybody's asleep. And they come in and out and take whatever they came in to take and then run. And that is why Jesus said about his return, to some people is going to be like a thief in the night. Totally unaware. They did not have a clue. They're not thinking about it. They did not know that sometime during their sleep, he's going to sneak in. If the owner of the house knew exactly what time or what hour the thief is coming, he'll be up all night and ready to defend his family, ready to defend his possessions. And that is why often the man of the house kind of hardly slept. And the Bible talks about the shepherd, you know, the good shepherd. Actually, to this day, he'll sleep with one eye closed, one eye open, because he wants to defend the sheep. Robbers do not send you a postcard and say to you, on such and such night, we're going to be visiting in your neighborhood. Just want you to know, please place all your valuables in a place where I can get in and out and get them very quickly. No, no, no, that does not happen. Thieves always silently, stealthily, undetected. The goal is to come on the inside and leave very quickly. Nobody notices. There's another imagery the Lord gives us in Matthew 24 and 25. Another imagery, and I'm going to explain the two for you in a minute, and it's going to make you rejoice. And that is the imagery of an expectant mom who's experiencing labor pain. Don't miss this. Don't miss this. Very important. Because there is a great deal of difference between the thief coming suddenly, totally unexpectedly, in the middle of the night, and an expectant mom experiencing labor pains, is about to give birth. The thief is totally unexpected. The labor pains, while they come suddenly, but they are certainly expected. Why? Because the expectant mom had months to think about it and plan for that happy event. And that is why I am absolutely convinced that to the non-believers or to the professing Christians, for those who are bogged down with this life and the affairs of this life, those who have rejected biblical truth, the day of the Lord is going to be like a thief in the night. But for those who are waiting, those who are expecting, it's going to be like labor pain. The ones to whom it's going to be like a thief in the night, they haven't given a thought about eternity. They haven't given a thought about where they're going to spend eternity. It's just not their focus. These people are too busy building their nest egg here on earth. They are too distracted by too many responsibilities. They are so concerned of what people think of them. They are so worried about this planet Earth and ignore the fact that the Bible said it's not only going to burn down, but even the elements are going to burn. They have places to go and people to see. They're busy. But those who love Jesus, those who are waiting for the return of Christ,

0: those who live expectantly of the return of Christ, those who are prepared for the return of Christ, they are prepared mentally, they are prepared emotionally, they are prepared spiritually. To them, it is not going to be like a thief in the night, but it's like a pregnancy that culminates in labor pains and the happy moment of birth. Labor pains are expected as inevitable. Amen. We do not know exactly when the labor pains are going to begin, but we're waiting for them. We're waiting for them. We know they're coming. We don't know when and how, but we know they're coming. And that is why a pregnant mother is described as expecting. Expecting. And we, the believers in the Lord Jesus Christ, are living this life expecting. But there's more. There's more. Labor pains, which are painful, and they're painful to experience, they announce the joyful deliverance. The thief in the night brings calamity and disaster. And that is why it's going to be a day of judgment for those who have rejected Christ, those who refuse to believe, those who profess Christians but never believe the doctrine of the second coming. But labor pains brings rejoicing and a new life, which we will experience. Not so the thief. Beloved, when the day of the Lord comes, it is my prayer. It is my prayer that you be ready, be expecting, be prepared. Not will be to you like a thief in the night, a day of judgment. Always be ready, dressed and ready. Always be prepared. Always serving and giving and expectant of that day. Always working with that day in mind. Verses 41 to 48. There is consequences for the state of readiness. Peter asks the question, verse 41. Lord, are you telling this parable to us, the 12, or are you telling it to everybody else? He did not answer his question directly, but indirectly he gives him another parable. First he said, the faithful believers who are ready for the return of Christ are going to be uniquely blessed. There is a blessing with the name written on it. So Paul, out of the five crowns in the Bible, out of the five crowns, he said, there's one crown that is specifically dedicated and will be given to all those who love his appearing. But the unfaithful servants, those who are not ready for the return of Christ, they will be judged. They will be judged. But that's not all. The unfaithful person who becomes an abuser, listen to me, we talk a lot about abuse, who becomes an abuser of both the divine stewardship, the divine trust that was placed in our hand, and abusing of human beings who are under their authority, misleading them and misguiding them, they will be judged more severely. You notice there's a degree of punishment. Listen to me. God is not a communist. He's not going to deal the judgment exactly the same for everybody, nor is he going to deal the reward the same for every one of his faithful people. It's going to be a degrees of it. The unfaithful professing Christian who only want to please themselves, unfaithful professing Christians who are unfaithful stewards with their life, unfaithful professing Christians who live under the illusion they have plenty of time to get right with God, to do things for God before he returns, they're going to be in deep trouble. They're going to be in deep trouble, but somehow to a lesser degree than those of us who are in leadership. Why do you think I weep when I hear that some of the great men of God who preach the gospel turn their back on the gospel, apologize for preaching the gospel? It tears me up. In fact, Paul uses very similar imagery here in 1 Thessalonians chapter 5, 1 Thessalonians 5, verses 4 all the way to 11. Paul said, the unprepared person is like living in a state of darkness, drunkenness, and sleep. That are the three imageries he gives us here. Darkness, drunkenness, and sleep. All three of those leave us incapable of seeing, hearing, or responding to our surroundings. Beloved, the only cure for darkness is light, the light of Christ. The only cure for drunkenness is sobriety, and the only cure for sleep is being awake. Living in the light, living soberly, living awake, fully awake, describes the believer who lives in obedience to the Word of God. Don't miss verse 48. The degree of judgment upon the professing Christians who are unprepared is directly related to the degree of their knowledge of the truth. That is why it's heartbreaking when somebody had known the knowledge of the truth and then they turn their back on it. And that is why James, the half-brother of Jesus, says that the judgment upon preachers and teachers and leaders is going to be far worse than just the average and faithful Christian. I pray to God that we, everyone, every one of us, let's live our lives being dressed and ready, lamps lit, staying awake, making all your decisions with that day in mind. Can I get an amen?
1: 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And it's a challenge to live in expectancy of Jesus' return. Now, if thinking about Jesus coming back gives kind of an uncertain feeling about where you stand spiritually, then let me invite you to speak with a Leading the Way pastor or a counselor. 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
8: Ronald Reagan understood that freedom sometimes requires more than quiet diplomacy. It requires moral clarity. On June 12, 1987, standing before the Brandenburg Gate in a divided Berlin, Reagan issued a direct challenge to Soviet leader Mikhail Gorbachev. "Mr. Gorbachev, tear down this wall." The Berlin Wall was more than concrete and barbed wire. It represented a system that restricted movement, divided families, and denied millions the freedoms Americans often take for granted. Reagan refused to treat that division as permanent. He understood that free nations must be willing to identify the difference between liberty and oppression, and have the courage to say so. 2 years later, the Berlin Wall fell. Freedom survives when people refuse to accept tyranny as inevitable. So when freedom is challenged today, will we have the courage to defend it with the same clarity?
9: Knowing God from Harvest with Pastor and Evangelist Greg Laurie.
10: You know, we all like to deliver good news. No one wants to deliver bad news. Like a doctor, if he runs a series of tests on someone and finds out they have cancer, it's very hard to say that to a patient. But if it's a responsible doctor, he or she will do that for the patient's welfare, so there can hopefully be a course of treatment. So here's the message. It's called the gospel. Gospel means good news. But before you can fully appreciate the good news, you have to first know the bad news. Here's the bad news. You're a sinner. We're all sinners. We've all fallen short of God's glory. There's nothing we can personally do to make this right. And because of our sin, we will face judgment one day. But the good news is God loved us so much that he sent his son, Jesus Christ, on a rescue operation to planet Earth. And Jesus was born in the manger of Bethlehem. And then he lived the perfect life. And then he died the perfect death. And then he rose again from the dead. And he's here with us right now, standing at the door of your life. And he is knocking. And he's saying, if you'll hear his voice and open the door, he will come in. Before you can appreciate the good news, you have to know the bad news. Because heaven is not for good people. Heaven is for forgiven people. You need to be forgiven of your sin.
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14: Welcome back to Life in Christ Radio. Over the past two broadcasts, we have seen that a healthy church faces sin head on, and that biblical discipline is always aimed at restoration. Today, Paul gives us the reason a congregation cannot simply leave sin alone. He does it with a picture every first century Jewish believer would have understood, the picture of yeast. Listen to 1 Corinthians 5, verses 6 through 8 in the Contemporary English Version. "Stop being proud. Don't you know how a little yeast can spread through the whole batch of dough? Get rid of the old yeast. Then you will be like fresh bread made without yeast. And that is what you are. Our Passover lamb is Christ, who has already been sacrificed. So don't celebrate the festival by being evil and sinful, which is like serving bread made with yeast. Be pure and truthful and celebrate by using bread made without yeast. A little yeast spreads through the whole batch of dough." That's how sin works inside the family of God. One tolerated compromise becomes two. Two becomes a culture. A culture becomes a reputation. And before long, the salt of the earth has lost its taste and the light of the world has been hidden under a basket. Paul reaches back to Passover to illustrate the point. In preparation for the lamb, the Israelites would be commanded to remove every crumb of yeast from their homes. Paul says the same logic now applies to the church. Our Passover lamb has already been sacrificed. His name is Jesus. So celebrate the new life he purchased with purity and truth, not with the old yeast of malice and evil. Friends, let me say it plainly. Sin is contagious. That's not a scare tactic. It is the diagnosis of a master physician. When a congregation treats sin casually, newer believers learn to treat it casually. When older believers hide behind religious language while they live unsurrendered lives, everyone around them is infected. We confront sin to prevent the spread of this contagious disease. But notice the good news in the middle of the passage. And that is what you are, Paul says, fresh bread made without yeast, already clean because the lamb has already been slain. We're not trying to earn our purity. We're learning to walk in the purity that Jesus already bought for us. So here's your takeaway for today. 1, take the yeast in your own life seriously. Do not negotiate with sin that Jesus died to forgive. 2, pray for your congregation that the Lord would guard the dough from infection. And 3, celebrate the Lamb. Live the new life he paid for. This is Life in Christ, and tomorrow we will ask the question, who exactly is the church called to judge? Until then, may God bless you richly. Amen.
13: We trust that message spoke to your heart. Now, what happens when God's truth meets the law of the land? That's the legal corner. And there's no one better to walk us through it than a pastor who's also a practicing attorney. Once again, here is

0: In today's Legal Corner, let's talk about how little it takes to condemn an entire batch. Paul writes in 1 Corinthians 5 that a little leaven leavens the whole lump, and he tells the church to cleanse out the old leaven. Federal food law works on exactly that arithmetic. Under the Food, Drug, and Cosmetic Act, at Title 21, Section 342, a food shall be deemed to be adulterated if it bears or contains any poisonous or deleterious substance which may render it injurious to health. Notice the words, bears or contains any. The statute does not ask what percentage of the batch is affected. A contaminant anywhere in the lot condemns the lot. Is that not a severe rule? Sure it is, and deliberately so. The law could have written a tolerance, a little contamination permitted, so long as most of the product is sound. But it refuses to do so, because the person who eats the sound part and the person who eats the contaminated part are the same person, and nobody can tell them apart at the table. Notice also what the statute protects, not the producer's investment, not the average outcome across the batch. It protects the individual who eats. The law sets its standard by the person most at risk. Is that not also how Paul reasons? He's not worried about the strongest believer in Corinth. He's worried about the whole lump and about whoever gets the contaminated portion. So here's practical counsel. If you handle food or any regulated product, understand that recalls are written around the lot, not the defect, which is why traceability records are worth what they cost. And here Paul's version of the rule. He's not saying the whole church is corrupt. He's saying the whole loaf is affected and God does not grade on the percentage that is still clean. This is Life in Christ. May God bless you.
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8: You can read about the Grand Canyon. You can see pictures of the Grand Canyon. But you can't begin to comprehend a canyon it is until you're standing right there at the edge of it, trying to drink in how massive it really is. It's got moods and colors and just vastness. It was really something impressive for our whole family the first time we went there together. You stand on the south rim and you look at the north rim in the distance, the far distance, realizing you can only look. It averages at least 10 miles across. There's no way to get across that canyon. There's no bridge that'll take you to the other side. Well, I'm Ron Hutchcraft, and I want to have a word with you today about the eternity gap. You stand looking at something you'd like to experience, but there's no bridge to get you there. Just a very grand canyon between you and what you're looking at. It's a feeling all of us are much too familiar with. Looking at where we are, then looking at the kind of person we need to be, and realizing there's a grand canyon in between. Sometimes it's getting married or having children or going through one of life's deep valleys that makes us see our dark side, makes us realize the great gap between the person I am and the person I want to be, the person I need to be, the person the people around me need for me to be. We don't want to be selfish, but selfishness seems so natural and so hard to change. We don't want to be enslaved by this habit or hurting people with our angry words or constantly succumbing to negativity, even depression. We see our worst come out, and it's often hurting most the people we love the most. We want to be different. But listen, it's a long way to the other side. I know what I want to be, what people who count on me need for me to be, but my dark side wins too often. This is not a new struggle. One of the writers of the Bible actually talked about it in Romans 7, where we find our word for today from the Word of God. He says, I do not understand what I do. For what I want to do, I do not do. And what I hate, I do. Boy, does that sound familiar? I have the desire to do what is good, but I can't carry it out. And then he says, for what I do is the evil I do not want to do. Who will rescue me? This man has stumbled on the way that we can bridge the gap between the person we are and the person we need to be, a rescuer. He's crying out for a rescuer. He answers the question, who will rescue me this way? Thanks be to God through Jesus Christ our Lord. All our efforts to improve ourselves just seem to fall short. And according to Romans 3:23 in the Bible, our best falls way short of getting to a perfect God. We have only one hope of crossing the Grand Canyon that we've never been able to cross, and that is literally being carried across in the arms of Jesus Christ. He can rescue you from your dark side because he died to pay for it, to pay the death penalty for all our sins. And then he rose from the dead to prove he's beaten everything that has beaten us. The arms of heaven's rescuer are in fact open to you this very day, but he won't grab you. No, you have to grab him. Has there ever been a moment when you've come to the end of yourself and placed all your hopes and all your trust in Jesus Christ and in him alone? If not, boy, this would be a great day for you to finally take that first step of faith and tell him, Jesus, I'm yours. I'm putting all my faith in you to have my sins forgiven to go to heaven someday, and to have a relationship with my God. Just think, this could be the beginning of a new story for you. And that's the name of our website, anewstory.com. And I want to urge you to go there today because I think you'll find the things from God's Word that will help you be sure that you belong to Jesus Christ. One more time, that's anewstory.com. My friend, He is standing ready to do for you what you have never been able to do for yourself. If you'll just, right now, walk into His waiting arms.
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10: 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We'll be in places like Ephesus, where when you stand there in that vast amphitheater, you realize how much history is actually beneath your feet. 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And I hope to see you there.
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17: 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We'll find modern-day Europe in a king's dream. Turn to Daniel chapter 2 and sit back for a whirlwind tour of the future. Today, why a reunited Europe is another sign of Christ's return. From the Moody Church in Chicago, this is Running to Win with Dr. Erwin Lutzer, whose clear teaching helps us make it across the finish line. Erwin Lutzer is in a series on seven signs of Christ's return. Today we turn to sign number two, Europe Reunited.
18: Back in 1989, Time magazine said, "The wall crumbles overnight. Berliners embrace in disbelieving joy, and a stunned world ponders the consequences." Many of us shall never forget the Berliners dancing on the Berlin Wall. And you can't pick up your paper today without understanding that Europe seems to be coming together in some very interesting ways. What connection could there possibly be between a revived Europe and the return of Jesus Christ? Well, that's the topic that we have before us today. As you know, this is a series of messages titled Seven Signs of Christ's Return. Last time we talked about the return of Israel. Today we speak about the unification of Europe. Now you say, well, where is that found in the scriptures? Well, what I want you to do is to take your Bibles and turn to the second chapter of the book of Daniel. Daniel chapter 2, a king, a pagan king at that time, though he was later converted, a pagan king had a dream, and he did not know how to interpret the dream. It says in chapter 2, verse 1, "In the second year of his reign, Nebuchadnezzar had dreams. His mind was troubled and he could not sleep. So the king summoned the magicians and the enchanters and the sorcerers and the astrologers to tell him what he had dreamed. When they came in and stood before the king, he said to them, "I have had a dream that troubles me, and I want to know what it means." And all of his advisors standing around said, "Okay, king, tell us your dream and we'll interpret it for you." And King Nebuchadnezzar said, "No way, Jose." Now, he said it in Aramaic, but that's what he said. "No way, Jose. I know you guys. I tell you my dream and you give me the interpretation. You're making this stuff up. But I do have an agreement to make with you. If you tell me what I dreamed, then I'll believe your interpretation. And if you don't and cannot tell me what I dreamed, then you will be cut in pieces." It's called pressure. And they say, verse 10, "There is not a man on earth who can do what the king asks. No king, however great and mighty, has ever asked such a thing of any magician, enchanter, or astrologer. What the king has asked is too difficult. No one can reveal it to the king except the gods, and they do not live among men. They're off on vacation. What are we going to do?" By the way, when you're walking in the streets of Chicago and you see those signs that say palm reading or astrologer or horoscopes read, did some of you miss that? What you should do is to say a prayer and keep on walking. Because one of two things are true. Number one, either they're making this stuff up. And if they're too good at it, and they're too specific, and they know too much about you, you know that their source of information comes from the dark side of the spirit world. Well, you say, how do you know that? Because the Bible is very clear, we're to stay away from such things. God calls it a personal affront. He calls it an abomination to try to seek wisdom that way and knowledge. And if they have hidden knowledge about you that could not have been received by ordinary means, clearly it's coming to them from the spirit world. And there are spirits who know a whole lot about you, by the way. So maybe there's a connection there. But one way to call their bluff, and I don't suggest you do it because you're not supposed to go there, but one way to call their bluff would be to say, "You know, I had a dream and I've come for the interpretation." And you can just imagine them saying, "Oh, sure, tell us the dream and we'll interpret it." And then you say, "You know, you're making that stuff up. You tell me what I dreamt and then I'll believe you." That's what the king did here, and all of them said, "We are en route to the gallows. This is not working very well." And then Daniel steps in, who had a responsibility of being the cupbearer. He was next to the king, had a responsibility. Information comes to him, and he says, "I think I can help." By the way, have you ever thought of the unique providence of God in bringing Daniel to that position? And I want you to know today that you are providentially where you are, in offices, in business places, in banks and factories. God has put you there, and sometimes it is there for a specific reason at a need in time when they need you. They need you. And you know God, and you walk with God, and your resources and abilities suddenly become very, very important. That's what happened here. So Daniel prays a wonderful prayer in verse 20. He says, "Praise to the name of God forever and ever. Wisdom and power are his. He changes times and seasons. He sets up kings and deposes them. He gives wisdom to the wise and knowledge to the discerning. He reveals deep and hidden things. He knows what lies in darkness, and light dwells with him. I thank and praise you, O God of my fathers. You have given me wisdom and power. You have made known to me what we asked of you. You have made known to us the dream of the king." The astrologers didn't know, but God knows. By the way, did you know that God knows what you're dreaming? And he not only knows the good dreams, he knows the nightmares. He knows the struggles that you have in the depths of your soul, perhaps even because of occult invasion and occult harassment in your own experience. God knows all those things. He knows, the text says, what is done in darkness, because the darkness and the light are the same to him. So Daniel goes to the king, and I'm making a long story short here, and he says, I want to tell you two things. I want to tell you what you dreamed, and I'll tell you the interpretation. And the king said, if you can do that, you're in. I'll believe you. Verse 31, he says, you looked, O king, and there before you stood a large statue, an enormous, dazzling statue, awesome in appearance. The head of the statue was made of pure gold, its chest and arms of silver, its belly and thighs of bronze, its legs of iron, its feet partly of iron and partly of baked clay. While you were watching, a rock was cut out, but not with human hands. It struck the statue on its feet of iron and clay and smashed them. Then the iron, the clay, the bronze, the silver, and the gold were broken to pieces at the same time and became like chaff on the threshing floor in the summer. The wind swept them away without leaving a trace, but the rock that struck the statue became a huge mountain and filled the whole earth. And if you have not done a lot of Bible study, or if you're a new Christian, or you've had no orientation to the scriptures at all, you say, what in the world does that mean? And if you say that, you're not alone, because that's exactly what Nebuchadnezzar was saying. He said, I had the dreams, I saw this metallic man, a huge statue, and I saw the different kinds of metal, but what could it possibly refer to? Dreams, by the way, are very interesting. They come to us sometimes from outside the situation. You know, when you go to bed at night and you're thinking about something, oftentimes you dream about it. And my mind has such creativity, sometimes I'm overwhelmed by what I dream. But none of my dreams have ever come to pass. But this one did. Now, Daniel says, I'm going to give you the interpretation. So hang on. Don't be discouraged if there was too much symbolism, if you don't know what all of this metal is about. Verse 36, this was the dream, and now we will interpret it to the king. You, O king, are the king of kings. The God of heaven has given you dominion and power and might and glory. In your hands he has placed mankind and the beast of the field and the birds of the air. Wherever they live, he has made you ruler over them all. You are that head of gold. Wow. So the head of gold is none other than Nebuchadnezzar, the Babylonian Empire. Then he says, and after you there will be another kingdom, an inferior kingdom to yours. That is the breast and arms of silver, known as the Medo-Persian Empire. Do you see the accuracy of Scripture? God says, after Babylon, there's going to be an empire that's going to have two arms. And the reason it will have two is because it is Medo-Persia, and its metal is inferior to gold. It is silver, but nonetheless, it is going to be in existence. And then after that, it will pass off the scene. And he says, a third ruler, middle of verse 39, one with bronze will rule over the whole earth. And that, of course, refers to Greece. We think of Alexander the Great, who conquered the then known world and extended the Grecian Empire as far as India. He did encompass the whole earth. That's the next empire to rise. And then our interest is focused on the fourth empire, because this is the key to where we're going. And after you, he says, another kingdom will arise. But verse 40, finally there will be a fourth kingdom, strong as iron, for iron breaks and smashes everything. And as iron breaks things to pieces, so it will crush and break all the others. Just as you saw that the feet and toes were partly of baked clay and partly of iron, so this will be a divided kingdom, yet it will have some of the strength of iron in it. So this kingdom will be partly strong and partly brittle. And just as you saw the iron mixed with baked clay, so the people will be a mixture and will not remain united any more than iron mixes with clay. In the time of those kings, key verse here now, everybody awake. In the time of those kings, the God of heaven will set up a kingdom that will never be destroyed, nor left to another people. It will crush all those kingdoms and bring them to the end, but it itself will endure forever.
14: I don't know about you, my friend, but I'm so encouraged when we read the Word of God and know that God has the future in His hands. Meanwhile, we on earth want to do all that we possibly can to live a life that is pleasing to Christ. And no matter where you are on your spiritual journey, I believe that you'll be encouraged, you'll be given hope. I'm holding in my hands a book entitled Failure, the Back Door to Success. You know, it was Corrie ten Boom who said these words, that there is no pit that is so deep, but that God is deeper still. You may feel that you have made a series of wrong decisions, but this book is going to be an encouragement. It will help you on your spiritual journey. Failure, the Back Door to Success.
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27: The agony and all that was going through, that was the Father judging him for your sin. But if you are judged and you end up in hell, you're not coming out of there. When Jesus was judged in your place, he wasn't just a man like you are. He was also God. And after 3 days and three nights, he defeated death and he rose again. And all those who will come to him in repentance and faith, God absolutely will save. It's not based on this church. It's not based on how good you are. It is based on what Jesus Christ did. That is one thing that separates Christianity from the rest of all world religions, and as well as all the false views of Christianity that started coming about, by the way, even in the times of the New Testament. You can already see, like for instance in the Epistle to the Galatians, you can already see a false gospel was being presented. That certainly is even so much more true 2,000 years later in our day. Anything that departs from salvation from faith alone in the Lord Jesus Christ has missed it. But there's also something else that causes Christianity to stand out from all other world religions. And this is what Jesus Christ is addressing at this portion in the Sermon on the Mount. There is a standard given here that we are to live by. The standard certainly goes against our culture. It goes against our flesh. It is revolutionary in its concept. We're going to see how this standard deals with love and to love our enemies. It's not kill your enemies, as we see in the Muslim religion. Let's take planes and crash it into a tower and see how many innocent people we can kill. We're not commanded to go out and murder the heathen who refuse to convert to Christianity. Nor is it based on a karma system. You will get what's coming to you. It stands out from the rest. But this standard is to be lived by those who know Christ. Again, this is another thing that causes true Christianity to stand out from the rest of the world's religions. It is a standard that we are to live by. Now remember that Jesus is using the Sermon on the Mount to debunk the religious system that the Pharisees had set up. This is the sixth time now that he has addressed, ye have heard. Now, again, each time he says that, he's not referring to the Old Testament. He's referring to the system, the religious system that the Pharisees had set up. He's showing the high standard that the Pharisees have missed. The system they had, of course, was works-based, led people to believe that they could actually be good enough to gain salvation if they would just follow their example. There's no truth in that. Christ has gone through point after point in demonstrating how they fall short of God's standard and how desperately they need salvation. Again, in our text, this is the sixth time now he has said, ye have heard, trying to show the Pharisees how they have polluted the Word of God and changed it. This standard deals with how we respond to those who wish to harm us, and how we are to respond to those we consider our enemies. Now, I want to draw your attention by way to start this message off to verse 47. It says, and if you salute your brethren only, what do ye more than others? Think of that question. What do ye more than others? What is it in your life that stands out? What is it about your Christianity that makes a difference? What is it that you're actually doing? You claim to know Christ. We have a conversion to Him. But what is it about your life that you're doing different than others? What is it? Where is it that you're actually showing, as he mentioned earlier, near the beginning of this sermon, that we are to be the salt and light of the world? What is so different about your Christianity? Is your standard higher? What do ye more than others? How would your spouse answer that question? How would your children answer that question? How would your co-workers answer that question? This statement is foundational to the truth that is being presented by Jesus Christ. It is a statement that lets you examine on a very personal level your own walk with God and your own faith. What do ye more than others? What is it this week about your Christian life that was different than anybody else? What do ye more than others? The fact is, others should see a great difference about the way that we live. They should be able to witness that we live by a different standard. In the Old Testament, when the Lord was giving different standards to them, a lot of times you will find each one of those, not every case, but many times, bracketed by this phrase at the beginning and the end. I am the Lord your God. He's showing you, this is why you have that standard. I am the Lord your God. Because that we really know the Creator, we have a conversion through Him, through a new birth, through the faith that we placed in the Lord Jesus Christ, it should make a difference in our life. We live by a different standard. One of the sad commentaries of our day is that more Christians are more worried about becoming more like the world than we claim with our life. We don't word that, but by our actions, we want to maintain the same standard that the world does. And when that takes place in our life, what do ye more than others? You know, when it comes to the idea of retribution, a lot of times we want to be just like the world is and maintain the same standard. And on a personal level, get even. Get our own vengeance. You see, but God has called us to a higher standard. Our standard is not to be based upon our culture. Our standard that we live by is based on the Lord God Almighty. We should be unique in our Christianity. We should stand out. Where others could answer that question for you, what do ye more than others? But just like the nation of Israel had a sad commentary said of them by the Lord God, how they had desired and they had become like the nations around them. That's what's happening to us today. Churches are changing to become like the world around them. We are called to a higher standard. It is within that standard that we have the ability to be the light and salt of the earth. This world really, I mean, look around you. Look at the news stories. It doesn't have a clue right now on which way to go. They're trying to base morality without a focal point, without a center point, without a fulcrum. It's not possible. When man is left to himself, the end is always destruction. In our text, Jesus shows us how our Christianity should be lived and how it should demonstrate a difference to the world. He shows this in how we treat our enemies, those who are against us. We're not dealing with this on a country level right now. We're bringing this down to a personal level. You know, that guy at work that just rubs you the wrong way, that you just can't stand. I know a person, I remember seeing the seeds of hatred in his heart for a person he had trouble working with. I remember years later and coming across him again and him bringing that fella up to me again, and the hatred was at a whole nother level. Today that man's not even in church. But Jesus begins to demonstrate how we treat our enemies is a way that shows a difference. It shows how we are a true light. Now, much like we have done with the other six, we need to address here how the Old Testament views this and see how Christ never done away with anything of the Old Testament here. He's just demonstrated how the Pharisees have twisted it, and they have here. For instance, when we go back to verse 43, he says, "Ye have heard that it has been said, thou shalt love thy neighbor and hate thine enemy." That, of course, is not in the Old Testament. That's what the Pharisees taught. They taught you hate your enemy. And they followed through with that. When you get into the different writings of the Pharisees and the procedures they had, woo, they hated their enemy. And that's how they taught it. You love your neighbor. When a man had asked Christ, well, who is my neighbor? Who is it that I really have to love? Christ really settles it right here. The Pharisees again. It's all right. You can hate your enemies. They had a hatred for the Samaritans. Those were what they called the half-breeds. They had a hatred for them. They had a hatred for the Romans. For basically, if you were a Gentile, they had a hatred for them. They're not going to eat with you. They had set up so many additional laws, if you will, that really demonstrated their hatred for their enemies. And no doubt when they heard this, you have heard that it has been said, thou shalt love thy neighbor and hate thine enemy. But I say unto you, love your enemies. Now let's look how Christ grabbed this from the Old Testament. Let's go to Exodus chapter 23, the book of Exodus chapter 23. I'm going to show you some things that was taught in the law concerning your enemy. Exodus 23, verse 4 and 5. If thou meet thine enemy's ox or his ass going astray, thou shalt surely bring it back to him again. If thou see the ass of him that hateth thee lying under his burden and wouldest forbear to help him, thou shalt surely help with him. Here it is in the Old Testament is given up when you're dealing with those personal relationships and you have somebody who's your enemy, somebody who despises you, somebody who has wronged you, who has persecuted you, and yet you come across here, the Lord telling them, and you're out traveling, you realize, oh, wait, this is, remember, your livestock was everything then. This was your means of income. This was how you worked your ground. And he says, you come across, and whether he's hurt, he's stuck in a hole, whatever the case might be, it's not just, well, you know what, it serves him right. I hope that animal dies. Matter of fact, go get me a spear. He said, you know what? What you're to do is you're to help them. That's what you're to do. You're to help them. This principle goes before the law, even though. Go to the book of Job. Then. This was your means of income. This was how you worked your ground.

0: Psalms is the book of Job. Now, this book is not in its chronological setting here before Psalms. It's actually the oldest book in the Bible. It would have been written around the time of Abraham.
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4: Ronald Reagan understood that freedom sometimes requires more than quiet diplomacy. It requires moral clarity. On June 12, 1987, standing before the Brandenburg Gate in a divided Berlin, Reagan issued a direct challenge to Soviet leader Mikhail Gorbachev. "Mr. Gorbachev, tear down this wall." The Berlin Wall was more than concrete and barbed wire. It represented a system that restricted movement, divided families, and denied millions the freedoms Americans often take for granted. Reagan refused to treat that division as permanent. He understood that free nations must be willing to identify the difference between liberty and oppression, and have the courage to say so. 2 years later, the Berlin Wall fell. Freedom survives when people refuse to accept tyranny as inevitable. So when freedom is challenged today, will we have the courage to defend it with the same clarity?
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8: This is the Old Trailblazer Broadcast, and this is Pastor Albert Pendarvis, the Old Trailblazer, riding out again on old Dan at this time. Blazing the path to the hearts of sinners. I find, you know, folks, we have more error now than I believe has ever been in the land. Error on every corner. I hear things said that's just almost it'd be funny if it wasn't so tragic. What people believe now, and don't believe in the Trinity. I had a noted country music preacher wrote me and called me and said it wasn't no such a thing as a Trinity. My goodness alive. But anyhow, we get away from that. I can't understand those folks. But we bringing you this study now, just started, on the soon coming or the second coming of our blessed Lord. You know, the Lord came the first time. That's a marvelous story, the birth of our blessed Lord. Came here as a son of a born of a child, a son of a virgin woman by the Holy Spirit, and lived there on this earth for those 33 and a half years. And we don't know a whole lot about his early years, but we know when he was about 30 years old, he began to preach the gospel. Wasn't that grace? The Son of God. I think we just don't pay no attention to what the Lord has done for us, my friend. The God of heaven, God of all the earth, created this earth as we know it now, flung it off the tips of his fingers, every little molecule. We have these so-called professors. They think about global warming and all of those things. My friend, they don't know a thing in this world about what's going on, that the Lord is sovereign and could snuff them out in a moment. And they think they're so smart. They just think they're so smart. We used to call folks smarty pants when we was a kid. Well, they got so many smarty pants, these professors. But we're looking at this study on the second coming of our blessed Lord. We all know, if you have any knowledge at all, you know that Christ came into this world, born of a virgin, born there in Bethlehem, and to Joseph and Mary was a virgin and called of the Lord, and Joseph was a just man, if the Bible says, and then another crazy doctrine that I have people tell me.

0: that Mary never had any other children. Well, the scripture says James was a brother of Jesus and those things. People wonder what's the matter with people. Wonder what's wrong with people. They can't read? But listen, that's not what I'm talking about today. We're looking about the second coming, and we saw what some of the signs was of the second coming. The doctrine of the second coming is an object of hatred and ridicule on the part of many. This is the sign of his soon coming, because he says here, in the last days mockers shall come. We're living in those days now as we speak. Everywhere you turn, folks belittle, make fun, laugh at the coming of the Lord. This shows they don't know anything about the Lord. The longing of my heart, the very desire of my own heart, is to see my blessed Lord, to see the Lord who died for me. Now, I know I keep up with a lot of things, but in the obituary columns I read now where so-and-so died and gone to see Mama, gone to see Daddy, gone to see Papa, and Peter standing by the gate waiting for him. I read where one man wanted to help Peter open and close the gate. Well, the gate don't never close, my friend. But listen, I know that's foolishness. But this shows that they know nothing. The longing of my own heart, Pastor Pendarvis, the old trailblazer, is to see the Lord. And that's what I want. I don't know anything about what heaven's going to be, and you don't either. You may think you do. But we're going to go. If you know the Lord, you're going to be there. But to see the Lord that died for us, the God of all grace that went to Calvary's cross and suffered, yes, suffered. We was listening the other night to the suffering of our blessed Lord, how that he was there in Isaiah. If you want to go there and read the 53rd chapter of Isaiah. Listen, the Lord God of heaven who carried my sins far away, yes, far away, and left them in the tomb. And I heard someone say the other day, you know, said, I don't know how much the Lord paid, but he paid it all. He paid it all, my friend. Listen. He died as my justifier. He sits in the heaven and upholds the worlds by the word of his power. Yet the one who intercedes for me day by day. And I want to see him, don't you? Don't that whet your appetite, my friend? You know, this world has, the Lord has given us lots of pleasure and comfort here and things that we do. The Lord has given me a long life and a happy life, my family, my dear wife and myself, and we've had many heartaches and trials, but we've never suffered for Christ's sake. No, we never suffered like the old martyrs did there in the early days. I have a book here in the bookstore named Fox's Book of Martyrs. If you'd write me and get it, it'll just bless your heart. Along this line, that you would see how other folks suffered for the Lord. I know many of you are familiar with John Bunyan's writings, but John Bunyan had a blind daughter, and she got lost there in London during the plagues, when they had those plagues there. And it's a marvelous story how the Lord protected her. And then they had a story there of another woman who used to hide the preachers and the religious people there in her barn or wherever, and they caught her, and they put her out on the street and drove a stake down in the street and tied her to it and built a fire around her. Those things are described. And it's the truth. It's the truth, my friend. Fox's Book of Martyrs. You write me, call me, I'll quote you a price on it. But let's get back to our study. We're looking there at the Lord who carried my sins afar away. And I look for his coming. I do. I may not show it. You may not think I do. I pray for his coming. And according to the word, every individual who is saved looks for him. Listen to Hebrews 9, verse 28. So Christ was once offered to bear the sins of many, and unto them that look for him shall he appear the second time without sin unto salvation. Now, I thought about that verse. It said, them that look for him shall he appear. If you're not looking for him, listen, the individual who's not looking for Christ, who does not long for his coming, is not saved. Now, that's a bold statement. I know that. That individual who explains away, minimizes, belittles the second coming of Christ is not saved. doesn't know anything about the Lord and needs our prayers, my friend. Let's pray for those folks. Would you do that? Would you help me? I have lost loved ones, don't you? You write me and call me. We have a prayer list here, a prayer group that we sit down and pray and come together on a weekly basis and pray and name name and call name. Listen, then again, the Word of God says in Matthew 24, therefore, be ye also ready. Oh, my friend. Therefore, be ye also ready, for in such an hour that ye think not the Son of Man cometh. Now, isn't that enlightening? In the hour that you think not. Who then is a faithful and wise servant whom his Lord hath made ruler over his household to give them meat in due season? That's a question. Blessed is that servant whom his Lord, when he cometh, shall find him so doing. Listen again to God's word, Luke 21. And take heed to yourselves, lest at any time your hearts be overcharged with surfeiting and drunkenness. Now, a lot of that going on today, isn't it, my friend? We living in a drunken world today. Listen, lest at any time your heart be overcharged or overcome with surfeiting. That means riotous living and drunkenness and the cares of this life so that they come unaware. Oh, my friend, unaware. For as a snare shall it come on all them that dwell on the face of the earth. Watch you therefore and pray that you may be accounted worthy to escape these things that shall come to pass and to stand before the Son of Man. Listen, 1 John 2:28. And now, little children, don't you like that? Little children, that's what we are. We're the apple of his eye. We're his children. He says we are. He says, let the children come unto me. Little children, abide in him, that when he shall appear, ye may have confidence and not be ashamed before him at his coming. The greatest thing in the world is to know the Lord and to wait for his Son from heaven, whom he raised from the dead, even Jesus, which delivered us from the wrath to come. That's 1 Thessalonians 1:10. Let me read that again. The greatest thing in the world is to know the Lord and to wait for his Son from heaven, whom he raised from the dead, even Jesus, which delivered us from the wrath to come. Have you ever been delivered, my friend? Salvation, the word salvation, literally means deliverance. Have you ever been delivered? I know, the old trailblazer knows that I have a vast audience by the amount of mail I get, amount of comments I receive, and I know that some of you out there, maybe not saved at this time, would you ask the Lord to show you your heart? Maybe you're steeped in religion. Maybe you're a pastor. Maybe you're a piano player or a song leader. Maybe you're just a religious professor. But would you ask the Lord? Are you afraid to ask the Lord? I ask my congregation here oftentimes, go in the bathroom and look in that big old mirror there and open your eyes and say, am I saved? Am I saved? Did you know you'll get an answer back? You'll get an answer, my friend. I have lots of truckers out there on the highway, over the road, trucker drivers. And I asked them, I said, next time you go down the road and pull in there to get a cup of coffee and some hot coffee and some pancakes or something, look in that big old mirror when you get down off the side of that tractor, whether it be a Peterbilt or a KW, it doesn't matter. Look in that big old mirror. Old Trailblazer sees you folks. I have some who write me. And look in that mirror and say, am I saved? If I don't get back home tonight hauling this hazmat, where will I spend eternity? Are you afraid to do that, trucker? You say, well, old Trailblazer, I won't listen to you. You're crazy. Well, let me be crazy for Christ's sake, my friend. I know in my heart that eternity is coming close. We're nearing the sun, the coming of our blessed Lord. From all indications, we're not going to be here long. And my soul is vexed for my folks, my family, my children, my grandchildren, my congregation, my radio listeners, my skeptics, those who won't have nothing to do with me, those who criticize me, those who email me a snotty mail. Those folks, I'm burdened for them. Oh, my friend, I am. I'm burdened for them because I know when your eyes close in death, eternity will seal you. You're not no more hope, my friend. No more hope. Can you imagine what it would be to be no hope? Oh, I visited folks in the hospital right on the dying pillar, and they said, "Don't worry, Pat Beam Trailblazer. I'm all right. I made my peace with Jesus." Oh, my friend, I hope. I hope. Would you sit down and write me and tell me you're listening, where you're listening from, and tell me that you're praying for me? Would you do that? And then help me with the broadcast just a little. Lady asked me the other day, said, "You mean it takes money to bring these broadcasts, Pastor?" "Yes, sir." My mailing address, the old Trailblazer, Post Office Box 1810, Walker, Louisiana, 70785. Goodbye and God bless you.
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0: important prayer from Pastor Greg Laurie with those making a change in their relationship with the Lord today. 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Well, Pastor Greg, I saw a T-shirt for sale online. Maybe some of our listeners saw this too. It was a picture of one of our nation's forefathers, and the quote said, "Oh no, that's due tomorrow." Signed Thomas Jefferson, July 3rd, 1776.
1: Yes.
0: Well, you know, in reality, there are plenty of us that wait until the last minute. And even some of our listeners may have thought about investing in this ministry, but they just haven't gotten to it yet. And
1: yeah.
0: And you would say?
1: I would say, well, we all do that, don't we? We say we want to do a certain thing and we never get around to doing it. So here's what I would say to you. Why don't you support our ministry financially? We could really put it to good use. I think we get a lot of bang for the buck here at Harvest Ministries and A New Beginning. We don't have a high overhead. We try to use it wisely, and we try to use it effectively so we can reach more people. And I think you know, if you listen to our broadcast on a regular basis, that one of the unique features of A New Beginning is we lead people in a prayer to accept Christ. And thousands of people pray that prayer with us every year. Thousands. And it's an amazing thing. I've heard, I don't know the exact stat, but somewhere around 30 to 35% of those that listen to Christian radio are not Christians. And so they're kind of eavesdropping on our conversation, if you will. That's not different, really, than what happened to me when I first was exposed to the gospel. It happened on the front lawn of my high school campus. Some Christians were meeting and singing songs about Jesus. If you saw the Jesus Revolution film, you would know this, of course. And I sat down close enough to eavesdrop on what they were saying, but not so close that people would think I was joining. That was the first time I heard the gospel. And I think there are people that eavesdrop on us. In other words, they're thinking, well, what is this all about? What do these Christians believe? So I believe in our program, we should speak to them directly and say, hey, would you like to accept Jesus Christ? And if so, here's how to do it. You know, the Bible tells the story of man from Ethiopia that went to Jerusalem searching for God. And as he left that city, he had not found what he was looking for, but he did obtain a scroll of the book of Isaiah, which he was reading out loud in his chariot. The Lord directed the evangelist Philip to approach him, and Philip asked this question, "Do you understand what you're reading?" The man from Ethiopia said, "How can I unless someone shows me the way?" There's a lot of people out there that are just waiting for someone to show them the way. So we like to do that and say, hey, here's the gospel. If you would like to accept Christ, pray this prayer. And as I said, many do that every year. 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
0: What is it about negativism that always seems to win over a positive report? Can't figure that out. Hello, I'm Chuck Swindoll. You know why I think that may be true? Because the negative stuff will always get the majority's attention. That's why the evening news is chock full of it. They're not going to tell you it's almost sunny. They'll always tell you it's partly cloudy today. And they're not going to say great things about what's happening nearby. They'll tell you about a mudslide in Malibu or some hurricane in Florida. Why? Because, my friend, that's what sells newspapers. And have you noticed how bad news affects your whole attitude?
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16: We groan, being burdened, not that we would be unclothed, but clothed upon with mortality might be swallowed up of life. The bottom line is, no believer dies. It's true that a child of God may outwardly suffer all kinds of unpleasant things with sickness and body of the death, but that's not death. That's not death of the soul. So he said this marvelous thing in verse 26, really very profound. Whosoever liveth and believeth in me shall never die. And then he sort of stops and then he says, believest thou this? He's probing. That's a surprise. He's declaring truths about resurrection and life, and then he stops and asks Martha, it's like the person who's with the speakers. I'm going to do a sound check now, testing, 1, 2, 3. She's saying, I'm going to do a faith check now. I'm going to do a belief check now. Do you believe this? Saying to Martha, stop. Tell me if you personally believe what I just said. Now, that's a very good practice for us. It really takes the Bible into a different level. It makes it possible. We can read a declaration of truth in the Bible. We need to stop and ask ourselves the question, do I really believe?

that? Is what I just read a present reality with me? Because to say the word amen means literally agreed, agreed. When we say amen, we're saying, I agree. When a preacher says, and all the people said, he's asking, do you agree? And people say amen, it means I agree. So when Jesus asked Martha if she believed that her brother would never die, then Jesus was asking her to, well, how about your mourning? Are you mourning properly? Are you not mourning improperly? Because to mourn improperly, if you believe that, what he just said, is to wail in a state of hopelessness. And the Bible tells us, concerning them which are asleep, that you sorrow not, even as others which have no hope. So 1 Thessalonians 4:14 says, if we believe that Jesus died and rose again, even so them also which sleep in Jesus will God bring with him. It goes on. For this we say unto you, by the word of the Lord, that we which are alive and remain unto the coming of the Lord shall not go before them which are asleep. For the Lord himself shall descend from heaven with a shout, with the voice of the archangel, and with the trump of God, and the dead of Christ shall rise first. Then we which are alive and remain shall be caught up together with them in the clouds to meet the Lord in the air. And so shall we ever be with the Lord. To believe that means that we don't mourn improperly, like those who have no hope, like the 1 Thessalonians 4:13, which is a verse before, that you sorrow not even as others which have no hope. So Jesus has said these things, and he's looking to Martha for a reaction to his statement of whoever is alive and believes in Jesus will never die. And for us, the reaction to that belief that a believer will never die is seen when we arrive exactly at the place where Martha was, which is when our dearest and best friend dies. It's seen in the sorrow, in the mourning that we have. If a person really believes that a believer never dies at the death of that believer, he's not going to sorrow in a certain way of a person who has no hope. You know, it's been said, Donna said it, that when Pastor Jim taught the Bible class, that for his Bible questions that he handed out, he would get people to look at a passage, and then Pastor Jim would have the question, the bottom question is, how does this passage apply to you? Right, Don? That's great. For Martha to believe Jesus, who says in verse 26, Lazarus could not die, Jesus saying, how does this apply to you, Martha? Martha had to break through the gloom and enter into the conviction that Martha was destined for a happy reunion with her brother Lazarus, just on the other side. Bert Poole wrote a song, Only a While, Only a While. Martha was asked if she believed that the power of life in Jesus was stronger than the power of death, that the power of death was not able to break the union between Lazarus and Jesus. So it's a very important question he asked, believest thou this? When Jesus asked Martha if she believed that Lazarus would never die, Jesus asking Martha, Martha, are you still in the fight? Are you still in the battle? Still soldier in the battle? Because Martha was in a great battle, and we're in the same great battle as Martha was. What's a great battle? We have inside of us an enemy. The enemy is called unbelief. And there are thousands of enemies outside of us as well, demons. Our inward enemy of unbelief and the outward enemies unite to fight us in the great battle. The great battle is against death. The great battle is against falling into the unbelief that when you're dead, you're dead. And there's nothing after that. Our previous president of Scandalized Japan, when I was speaking to him about life after death, he took a match, he struck the match, stuck it right in front of my face, and he says, watch this. And then he blew the match out. He says, that's what happens to you when you die. You just cease to exist. We're in a great battle where we are being pushed to resign ourselves that death is the blowing out of a match. And in this struggle with death, there is a final fight, final battle in this match. And the final battle is the actual act of dying. It's the outward visible sign of the constant final struggle with death. Now, for the believer in that final act of dying, it looks like the believer is the victim and he's lost the great battle. But in reality, in the act of dying, the apparent
conquered person.

believer emerges as the conqueror. Because in the act of dying, the apparent victim is the conqueror. Because in the act of dying, the believer emerges from the great battle with the shout, I won, victory won. Because in the battle of death, death cries out to the believer, death will make you lose all. And in the battle of death, the believer cries back, yes, I will lose in death. Let me tell you what I will lose in death. Death will make me lose. Death will make me lose the pain I feel now. Death will make me lose the weakness I have now. Death will make me lose the sadness I have now. Death will make me lose the tears I'm crying now, because death will make me rise to a state where there's no pain. Death will make me come to a place where I will be strong. Death will make me rise to a place where I'll never be sad. Death will bring me to God, who will wipe away all my tears. Death will bring me into eternal life. Death will bring me to Jesus. That's the victory. And that's how the final conflict with death, the believer rises as the victor. So in verse 26, when Jesus says to Martha, whosoever liveth and believeth in me shall never die, there's a whole transformation that just took place. Jesus has transformed the place. You know, until then, that place, you wouldn't want to be in that place. That place was a place of clouds of sadness and gloom and, oh no, Lazarus has died. But when Jesus says in verse 26, Lazarus never dies, he's the sunshine that just broke through all those clouds of gloom. The presence of Jesus transformed the place from gloom to joy. Joy that Lazarus would never die. That's what the presence of Jesus does. The presence of Jesus transforms a place. Another time, there was a desert. And on this, it was kind of a mount, a little hill in the desert. Desert, barren place for any food. Desert, desolate place. And at that desert came thousands of people, hungry people, people who would have fainted if they had to go home. They came to hear a sermon. In fact, the place got a name. The sermon got a name, Sermon on the Mount. And at that desert was Jesus. Jesus was present. And the presence of Jesus transformed that barren desert into a place where thousands were food. So much food that they, at the end, they gathered it all up and filled up 12 baskets. What happened? What happened to that desert place of no food? The desert place was transformed into a place of abundant food. What caused that desert to be transformed? The presence of Jesus. The presence of Jesus transforms a place. There was a mountaintop, normal light like any other place. One day, that mountain was ablaze with the light of the glory of God. It was transformed, got a new name, Mount of Transfiguration. What caused that mountain to have all that glory? The presence of Jesus. The presence of Jesus transforms a place. The presence of Jesus transforms a prison into a place of light. The presence of Jesus transforms a stormy sea into a sea of calm. The presence of Jesus transformed a troubled heart of a thief on a cross next to Jesus into a heart that's starting to see the dawn of paradise. The presence of Jesus transforms. Where is Jesus? He's in heaven. There was Martha, just like us. When we stand next to an open grave and ask the question, will I ever see my friend again? Nature, it gives us no answers to that question, possibilities. There are many voices that are pelting us at that time. Voices like, forget the person, the person's gone now. You're also gonna die into oblivion and nothingness. Just move on in life. But among those disturbing voices, there's another voice. It's still, it's small, but it's there. It's a spoken voice. It's the voice of God. It's the Bible, because when the Bible speaks, God speaks. And the voice says, 2 Timothy 1:10. It's about the presence of Jesus. 2 Timothy 1:10. The appearing of our Savior, Jesus Christ, who hath abolished death and hath brought life and immortality to light through the gospel. And God's words bring hope to the soul. And it brings an anticipation. Like Bert Poole's song, Only a While. And the anticipation comes from the words of Jesus, where Jesus said in another place, the hour is coming, the hour is coming.
John 5:25. Verily I say unto you, the hour is coming, and now is, when the dead shall hear the voice of the Son of God, and they that hear shall live. No one dies in the presence of Jesus. No dead body ever remained a dead body when Jesus came to that dead body. When a person dies, there is a death certificate. You know that. My wife died, I had to go get a death certificate. And in Santee, I got to go get a death certificate. John 5:25. Verily I say unto you, the hour is coming,

Many possibilities. My wife says leukemia. Cause of death, cancer. Cause of death, heart failure. Cause of death, drowning. Cause of death, suicide. Cause of death, stroke. On and on and on. Many, many causes. You realize there's only one cause of death? There's only one cause of death. All the death certificates should all be changed. They all need to be corrected to put the one and only cause of all deaths. There's only one cause of death. It's a three-letter word. Sin. The only cause of death is sin. The Bible says in Romans 6:23, the wages of sin is death. If I could, I'd correct all the birth certificates. Read the cause of death, sin. Someone dies. What's the first question? How did he die? How did he die? Who want to know the cause of death? Why does a person want to know the cause of death? He wants to personally avoid that for himself. It's like, he died of a heart attack. Oh, he did? I got to go see my cardiologist. I need to take care of my heart. I got to stop eating all those fatty foods. I got to stop all those chicharrones. I got to start exercising. I got to get my heart rate up when I exercise. Not me, some people. I got to keep my blood pressure down. All that happens because a person has learned the cause of death from another person. How much better would it be if the real answer was given for the cause of death? How much better if you, when you're asked, what caused the death? And you said, sin. That's the Bible's explanation. That would cause people to ask, how can I avoid that cause of death? Sin. Oh, I'm glad you asked. The Bible has the answer. How every person can avoid that one cause of death, sin. And the answer is John 1:29. The next day, John seeth Jesus coming unto him and saith, behold, the Lamb of God, which takes away the sin of the world. No sin, no death. Jesus takes away the sin of the world. Sin causes death. Jesus takes away the cause of death. The cause of death is sin, because Romans 6:23 says, the wages of sin is death. Sin demands that wages be paid. The wages of sin is death. Jesus paid the wages. You know, my friend Alan Burson was with me a little bit ago in Loretto when we had a group from Israel. There were five ladies. Amit had been with us before. This was her second time. She brought her four best friends. And Alan was there. We spent our week together, Alan and I and five Israelis. And last week, Alan was in Israel. And they had a little reunion. All the five ladies got together and the ladies invited Alan out to dinner in Tel Aviv to a restaurant. Restaurants in Israel are expensive. They're not like here. So those five ladies at the end, Alan told me, they wanted to pay the bill for the restaurant. And there was actually quite a discussion there where Alan kept insisting, no, he wanted to pay the bill for the restaurant. And reluctantly, because they wanted to show appreciation, they finally let Alan pay the bill. And Alan told me they were very insistent and that they pay the bill, but Alan was more insistent, and finally they let him pay the bill. Alan paid the bill. Alan paid the bill for the meals that the ladies ate, that they generated. Ladies generated the bill by eating their meals at the expensive restaurant in Tel Aviv. They're all expensive. Those five ladies ate their meal that night. They generated the bill. They're part of the bill. That bill had to be paid. Those five ladies let Alan pay the bill. Each person in life, according to Romans 3:23, for all have sinned. Each person in life has sinned. That means each person has generated a bill, because Romans 6:23 says the wages of sin is death. Payment for that bill of sin is death. Now, there are only two possibilities for the payment of that bill that requires death. The person can pay that bill himself. Those five ladies could have paid for their own, which means that the person who pays his own bill for sin, he's going to be cast into a miserable state of never-ending dying. That's hell. Or the person can allow Jesus to pay the bill. Jesus is saying to each person on earth, let me pay that bill of yours. Jesus paid the bill for sin on the cross when Jesus died for our sins. The Bible says, 1 Corinthians 15:3, Christ died for our sins. Isaiah 53 is all about, he was wounded for our iniquities, transgressions. He was bruised for our iniquities. What a friend we have in Jesus. It's like everybody, we were in the restaurant of sin, and we just generated a big bill

0: by sinning a lot. And that big bill demanded death. And death was the payment for the bill we generated in the restaurant of sin. And we were looking at having to go to a place of endless dying, all because of a bill that's in front of us where the payment is death for sin. So we stare at the big bill and the sweat starts to drop off our face as we're thinking of an endless existence of suffering and hell because of our need. The bill of death's gotta be paid. What happened? Jesus walked into the restaurant, and Jesus didn't sit down in the restaurant of sin. He didn't eat anything in the restaurant of sin. He's not a customer in the restaurant of sin. He just walked into the restaurant of sin and he comes over to our table. Into the restaurant of sin, he walks right over to our table where we're all stressed out looking at the bill that demands our death. And he says to us, oh, first of all, I don't belong here. I'm not gonna eat anything here. I'm not a customer at this restaurant of sin. I came here looking for you. I came here for you because I knew you were here and I know what's on your bill. And I know the payment for your bill, what payment's demanding. And I'm prepared to pay your bill for you. I know your bill demands death, and I'm prepared to pay your bill by dying for your sins so you don't have to die for your sins. Give me your bill. Let me pay for your bill. I mean, here's the thing. It's like Alan with the five ladies. Give me the bill. Let me pay your bill. You don't have to pay it. Now, that's the case for each person on earth. Each person on earth is like the person sitting at the restaurant of sin with his bill for his sin, and the bill's demanding death. And Jesus is standing in front of the table of each person where the bill's demanding death, and it's in their hands, and every person has to make a decision. Either hold on to that old bill and say, no, Jesus, I will not let you pay my bill. I generated this bill of myself by my sins, and I'm too proud to let anyone else pay for my bill for my sins. I'm too proud to be indebted to you by letting you pay for my bill. I refuse to bow my head in shame and humility for generating this bill for my sins. I will not give you my bill for you to pay. Please leave, go away. I don't want you here anymore. And the sad truth is that Jesus goes away. But the wonderful truth is he keeps coming back. Keeps coming back into that restaurant, not to eat, but to seek and to find a person over there again and again and again. Try to get that person, give me the bill. Let me pay it. Sad truth is one day, that table is empty. Person's not sitting at that table. If we asked, where's that person who always sat at that table? We'd learn, oh, he died and he left that table. He still had the bill in his hand when he died. He paid his bill for his own sin. He's now in hell suffering for eternity because he didn't let Jesus pay his bill. But in that restaurant of sin, there are other empty tables. And if we ask, well, what about those other empty tables? I remember there being others at that table. Those people die also? And we're told, oh no, no, those people didn't die. Jesus came to those people at those table. Jesus made the same offer, pay their bills for their sins, but those people were different. When Jesus came to their tables, each of those people bowed their heads in shame and repentance and said to Jesus, thank you. And they handed their bills of death for their sins over to Jesus, and Jesus paid their bills of death for their sins. Those people got up from their tables free, never returned to this restaurant of sin again. Jesus paid their sins. And they became close followers of Jesus. Those people who let Jesus pay their bills of death actually became victors over death. And something happened when they left this restaurant of sin. When they left, they were shouting. They were shouting words, 1 Corinthians 15:57. 1 Corinthians 57, they were saying, but thanks be to God who giveth us the victory through our Lord Jesus Christ. They were so happy when they left this restaurant of sin, never seen him again. That's the wonder of Jesus. Jesus is the destroyer of death. 1 Corinthians 15:25. He must reign till he hath put all enemies under his feet. The last enemy that shall be destroyed is death. So Jesus is asking Martha, if she personally believes. In verse 26, whosoever liveth and believeth in me shall never die. Believest thou this? Jesus and Martha are all alone in verse 26 when Jesus asks her that question. No one's there with Martha when Jesus asks that question. Jesus is not asking Martha if she believes whatever group she may be associated with believes. Jesus is asking Marcia if she personally believes what Jesus said. Reminds me of a time I was asked to be a speaker at a meeting of manufacturers in Tecate, Mexico. And I was asked to be a speaker there. I used the time just to give my testimony of how I came to Christ. It was at the house of the man that owns the big plastic company in Tecate. I remember I was asked to speak in the room that was really a bar. There were wine bottles all over the wall, stacked up. It wasn't very long thereafter that the man who owned that place was skiing with his son up in Mammoth. And one morning, and the son came and knocked on the door of his dad. Let's go skiing. He was dead in his bed. Anyway, I was being checked in, and I was given my badge by the lady there. And I don't know, somehow we got a conversation. I told her, I said, well, you know, Jesus Christ is God, and he's the only way to heaven. And I asked her, do you believe that? And she said to me, I believe whatever the Catholic Church believes. She said, Jesus is asking Martha, do you personally believe this? In verse 26, he's not interested in the beliefs of a group that a person may be associated with. He's only interested in what a person believes personally. If a person says, I believe that Christ's blood can wash away all sin, then the question is, do you believe it has cleansed yours? If a person says, I believe that all things work together for good, then the question is, do you believe that your present affliction is part of the all things working together for good? That's what's behind the question that Jesus is asking, the personal application. Let's pray. Father, thank you so much for Jesus, all that he is, all that he said, all that he does. In Jesus' name, amen.
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4: Ronald Reagan understood that freedom sometimes requires more than quiet diplomacy. It requires moral clarity. On June 12, 1987, standing before the Brandenburg Gate in a divided Berlin, Reagan issued a direct challenge to Soviet leader Mikhail Gorbachev. Mr. Gorbachev, tear down this wall. The Berlin Wall was more than concrete and barbed wire. It represented a system that restricted movement, divided families, and denied millions the freedoms Americans often take for granted. Reagan refused to treat that division as permanent. He understood that free nations must be willing to identify the difference between liberty and oppression, and have the courage to say so. 2 years later, the Berlin Wall fell. Freedom survives when people refuse to accept tyranny as inevitable. So when freedom is challenged today, will we have the courage to defend it with the same clarity?
5: 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So I hope you will consider coming. You can find all the information that you need at deeperfaithcruise.com.
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17: 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Ephesians is a letter the Apostle Paul wrote from prison to the church in Ephesus, showing every believer who they really are in Christ. And right here, Paul tells us something amazing, that before God ever made the world, he chose us. You see, that's a truth that we can hardly take in if you think about it. It means our place with God isn't based on how good we are, how good looking we are, or even how much we've messed up. He chose us out of his own love. And that, well, it's the most secure thing we could ever hold on to. So today, Pastor Jack teaches that God chooses us, but he also gave us the ability to decide for ourselves what to believe. Love isn't real unless it's chosen. And that's exactly why God desires a true relationship with us. Not a programmed response, but one that comes from a willing heart. Now with his message called We Have Been Chosen in Christ, Part 1, here's pastor and Bible teacher Jack Hibbs.
18: God has chosen you, and there may be people in this crowd tonight that God has not chosen. And that might drive you up the wall. But listen, here's a little hint, a clue. It will only drive those up the wall who have been called
19: It doesn't drive up the wall those who have not been called. You want to know why? Because they don't care. They don't care about God's election. Now, does God prepare people for hell? The answer is no. People prepare themselves for hell, and we'll see this later on in Romans chapter 9 again. You cannot have a good God. If you had somebody say, why should I believe in your God? My child was born crippled, and I won't believe in your God that you say is a God of love. Listen, he's talking about your God, but in the wrong context. Satan is responsible for that garb. And so he'll say, I'm not going to come to Christ because you've got a bad God. Because a bad God sends people to hell. Now that sounds logical, and I would have to agree. If God sends people to hell, you got a bad God. But the Bible teaches that God saves people, and those who refuse to bow and to love and to know God, they choose the path of being without Christ in eternity. It's called hell. Nowhere in the Bible does it say that God ordains or foreordains or predestines any person to hell. Are you aware of that? Nowhere in the Bible does it say that. But it does say that God foreordains people to heaven. And there's a great, great difference. And we need to understand this, and we'll come to it as we go through here. But notice in Romans chapter 8 the progression. Foreknowledge. What is foreknowledge? He's chosen us, but it's based upon foreknowledge. That means God not only knows all things, but in our timeline. Remember, we take off in the airplane and we land somewhere in the airplane? Somewhere along the line, God, who knows all things in his foreknowledge, knowing what's going to happen before it happens, engineers into our lives situations and circumstances based upon his foreknowledge. Now, I don't usually do this, and I'll probably get in trouble for doing it. I don't recommend movies because I don't want to do that. But there's a movie that I'm actually gonna write a thing out because I've seen it 9 times. And to me, it is one of the best Christian movies I've ever seen. It's not even a Christian movie. But it's called First Night, and I don't know if you've seen that movie. Oh, have you? My gosh. Everybody must have seen this fantastic movie. And if you watch it with your Bible open, it parallels the Scripture. So great! Well, I've got the movie down now where I have a hard time watching it without saying the lines with the actors. I've got it down. Even Guinevere's lines. I've got Princess Guinevere's lines down in that movie. And, you know, we just showed it to some friends just recently, and the movie's going on, and I start talking, you know, kind of like Sean Connery, you know, and you, I can't do it, but he always talks like he's eating something, you know, and it's Camelot. And, right before he says it, I'm like, I start to say it because I know it's coming. How do I know that? Foreknowledge. I know it's coming. I know it's coming in the movie. I've seen it enough to know. God has seen it enough to know. Because where he lives in the eternal now, he sees in his attribute, he sees Adam and Eve in the garden, and he sees the end of the age all at the same time. Isn't that bizarre? But that's how powerful God is, and that's one of his attributes that he has. He's omniscient. He's all everywhere. He's all knowing. There's nothing that can escape him. He knows all. So not only sovereign in this thing of time and choosing, but we need to understand that he knows all things. He knows the absolute equation and its very answer. Situations to life, blessings, the cursings that seem to come into your life, everything in between. God knew before you were ever born what would come into your life. He knows. Revelation chapter 5, verse 6 says, this is interesting, listen, hang on to your seats. Revelation 5, 6. In the midst of the elders stood a lamb as though he had been slain. This is symbolic language. Having seven horns and seven eyes, which are the seven spirits of God sent out into all the earth. John sees this vision and it's symbolic. He sees a lamb, Jesus, having seven horns and seven eyes. That sounds like a nightmare, but it's symbolic language. John knew seven horns meant absolute reign and completion. Seven eyes means that God sees all. There's nothing that misses His sight. Isaiah 46, verse 8. Isaiah 46, 8 says, remember this and show yourselves men. I like that. He's being sarcastic. Recall to mind, O you transgressors. Remember the former things of old. And it's funny because remember the former things of old, you kind of sit there and start scratching your head. I can't remember. That's the point. Man can't remember. We forget. He says, for I am God and there is no other. I am God and there is none like me, declaring the end from the beginning and from the ancient times, things that are not yet done, saying my counsel shall stand and I will do my pleasure. Don't you like when he talks like that? You know, you just kind of, I like when he talks like that. I'm going to do my thing. You can't even remember what yesterday was all about. I know the end from the beginning. I like that. The second point I want you to see is in the middle portion of verse 4, and that is man's choice is to decide. Man's choice is to decide. Back to Ephesians chapter 4. Man's choice to decide. He says here, that He has chosen us in Him before the foundation of the world, that we should be holy and without blame before Him. Listen to this. Man has a choice. We know that. And we'll fight to keep it. But when you have a choice, people, you must decide. Is everybody with me on that? If you want to have the ability to choose, with the ability to choose, you've got to make a decision. And you say, well, that's silly. Of course. Well, listen. God has His divine domain and authority to choose, and He does. But God has engineered within every human being the ability to make a decision. It is part of God's nature in us, creating us in His own image. Now, listen. Remember we're talking about the monkey pressing the button. That monkey's been conditioned. It's like a robot. You can get a robot. It doesn't matter. You get monkeys in here or robots. You have the praise group come up here and lead us in worship, and the monkeys will just be monkeys. The robots will just sit there. Why? They can't choose. God has given you the ability to choose, and with that comes great, great accountability. You can choose right now to just do your own thing, or you can choose to do God's thing. Tonight, at dinner, I chose to have blue cheese on my salad. Why? I like blue cheese. Why do you choose whatever dressing you choose when you have a salad? Because you like it. I don't want you to choose what dressing goes on my salad. And you wouldn't want me choosing what dressing goes on your salad. It is my choice. That is your choice. With it brings accountability. You're responsible. If somebody says, the blue cheese is contaminated, it's terrible, and I hear that input and I say, blue cheese, please, and I get sicker than a dog that night, whose problem is that? Whose business is it? Who's at fault? I am. Choice demands a decision. A decision will result in an outcome. The world outside these walls are teaching us and our children, do whatever feels good. What feels good to you? The world says, do it. You see, they're conditioning them not to make choices based upon logic and reason and on courtesy, but they're conditioning our kids and our world to make decisions based upon themselves. But what they fail to tell them is if you choose to do this thing, it could cost you your life. And they're so blinded to the fact that choice demands accountability. It demands an end. It demands a result.
20: 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And now, let's get back to today's message. Once again, here's Pastor Jack.
19: It is given by God. Why? So we can goof up in the Garden of Eden and lose our spot in paradise? Why did Adam and Eve blow it? Wait, let's back up. Why did God allow them to have the ability to choose in the first place? Haven't you ever had that question laid on you? Are you ready for the answer? It's so simple. God had to place in the garden an item. In this case, it was some fruit attached to a tree. We don't know if it was an apple. If for it to be a temptation to me, it would have had to have been an avocado. I don't really dig apples. We don't know what it was. It was beautiful to look at, though. And whatever it was, Satan said it could make you wise, give you a liberty. Put you on top, Eve. You can really go places if you just take that fruit. The fruit had nothing to do with it. The tree had nothing to do with it. Satan came along and basically said, why don't you choose? Because you're going around this place choosing all kinds of things anyway, but didn't God say this tree, right? Yeah, choose that one, will you? Go for it. He did say no, didn't he? Yes, he did. So why don't you go for it? And she exercised her God-given ability to choose, and she chose wrong, and the result is the headache you're having tonight, and the death that you and I are feeling, and the human race, war, suffering, pain, and death. Because sin entered the world in that instant. She spiritually died. Why did God, in the creation, allow such a thing to happen anyway? Because of this thing. You cannot have those robots and those monkeys worship you or worship God from a true heart. You can get a robot to clean your house, drive your car, do anything you want. But listen, you don't come home to your robot and say, tell me you love me. I love you. Tell me again. It just really warms me up. I love you. Oh, wow, what a charge. It's programmed. And God has instilled within us the ability to choose, and without choice, God could never be loved, just like you could never experience love if someone did not choose to love you. True relationship with God is exercising choice, and choice being brought under the domain of God. I choose to follow God. Why? Jesus said, you did not choose me first, I chose you first. Jesus chose us. Why? Isn't this cool? Because He loved you. He loves us. He chose us. You can have your husband or your wife, and if they don't love you, yet they say they do, it does nothing but break your heart because it's not real. God wants a real relationship with us. And so God, listen, knowing in His foreknowledge that Adam and Eve would sin out, they would foul out of the garden. In advance, He knew it. Would you, if you were God, create the garden anyway and put Adam and Eve in there, knowing that they were going to foul out? I wouldn't. Because I'm so stupid, I would think, let's just make a bunch of people that just love me. And God says, I'm just, I'm holy. You can't do that, and it doesn't work that way. For it to be true, it's got to be real. For it to be real, it's got to be choice. Or else it won't work. There's nothing greater when your child comes up and says, I love you. Wow. Usually you're pulling them apart or, whatever's going on or, you're battling the thing. And then for them to just say, love you. It's like, wow, why is it so great? Because it came from a heart just responsive and true. God knows everything, and man has the choice to decide, and that is a serious thing. It says before the foundation. This word before, listen, jot this down. It's a fantastic word. In the English, it's the word before. But listen to this. In the Greek, in its original writing, it's the word pro, P-R-O. It's pronounced like that too. And it means prior to or in priority of. It means in front of everything else, above everything else, and before everything else. Now listen to this. He says, just as he chose us in him, that is in Christ before, priority one, he chose us tops before he ever made the world. When God made the world, he had already put you on top of his list. Isn't that a trip? Before I did all these things, I made you priority one on what I was doing, why I was doing. Man, the next time you think you're just nothing, you need to realize this. You are before everything according to God. He put you in front of everything in his creation. Before all the world's foundations were laid, Charles Spurgeon said, you've heard this before, he says, I'm so glad that God chose me before the foundations of the world were ever laid, because he sure wouldn't have chosen me after I was born. And sometimes we feel like that, and that's not theologically correct, but we know what he's saying. But listen, being his child tonight, God's child, is the most secure, precious thing that you can experience. He never unselects you. He never unsaves you. He never unchooses you. You are either chosen in Christ or you're not chosen in Christ. And if you're chosen in Christ, you're probably saying tonight, number one, oh man, am I glad. Number two, you might be saying, I'm not sure if I am. Number three is, hey, I'd like to accept Christ and be sure about this. Every one of those three hearts, and it may be representative in this room tonight, God has chosen you. Or else you wouldn't think those thoughts. The person that's not chosen could care less and never thinks about it, maybe argues about it, but won't think about it seriously. Just to bring a little bit more security into our soul, Malachi chapter 3, verse 6, the Lord says, for I am the Lord and I do not change, therefore you are not consumed. I'm the Lord, I don't change, and for that reason you're not going to burn. I like that. Thank you, God, you do not change. Isn't it funny? And then all the wacko theologians running around are trying to change the Bible. Trying to massage it and change it and make it say something else. Hey man, I'm glad he doesn't change. God doesn't change. Consider this. We have our free moral agency. That's what it's called within us that we can choose. And we enjoy it. In Joshua chapter 24, verse 15. Joshua 24, 15. Joshua, in that incredible moment there, standing amongst all the people, he says, and if it seems evil to you to serve the Lord, choose for yourselves this day whom you will serve. What did he say? Choose. It's choice. Yes, we do choose. We respond to God's offer. And that's a critical thing. Because our decisions will always produce a response. Listen, Jesus says, if I be lifted up on the cross, I will draw all men to myself. We covered this a couple weeks ago. The world's got to look at the cross. The Bible says that God is not willing that any should perish, but that all should come to repentance. Did you hear that? God doesn't want anybody to die and go to hell. The Bible says that God weeps over the death of the wicked. Why? He loves them. So why do people go there? They've exercised their choosing, their choice to go against God. And God weeps over that. And that's sad. The third point in verse 4 is that the creation itself is subject to the Creator. It says here that we should be holy. And I love this. You don't see it on the surface, But it's that familiar word, holy, to us in the English. It's the word hagios. We've covered it so many times before. It means that He's claimed us, declared us. He set us out to be His saints. He does, not us. Not the Calvary Chapel, not the Catholic Church. God does. He says in His Bible. Because we are declared holy by God, we can walk in His holiness. People, listen. The creation is subject to the Creator. God creates it. He's controlling over it. Even though it be fallen, and it is on its course of, so to speak, destruction, God is still watching over it all. But the moment you are born again, born by the Spirit of God, you come into the family of God, or what we call, you become a Christian, if you are ever subject to God's control, you are even more now than ever before. You've come home. You've come to your God.
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19: 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We'd love to see you there in person. 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
9: Ronald Reagan understood that freedom sometimes requires more than quiet diplomacy. It requires moral clarity. On June 12, 1987, standing before the Brandenburg Gate in a divided Berlin, Reagan issued a direct challenge to Soviet leader Mikhail Gorbachev. "Mr. Gorbachev, tear down this wall." The Berlin Wall was more than concrete and barbed wire. It represented a system that restricted movement, divided families, and denied millions the freedoms Americans often take for granted. Reagan refused to treat that division as permanent. He understood that free nations must be willing to identify the difference between liberty and oppression, and have the courage to say so. 2 years later, the Berlin Wall fell. Freedom survives when people refuse to accept tyranny as inevitable. So when freedom is challenged today, will we have the courage to defend it with the same clarity?
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13: When it comes to the book of 1 Corinthians, there is an awful lot of correction that is going on. The Apostle Paul is dealing with some error inside the church at Corinth. And as he moves along, working through license and liberty and love, he comes to a point to help them understand just exactly what God has done when he has appointed pastors to oversee churches. Hi there, and welcome to Study Verse by Verse with our teacher and pastor, Leighton Sheely, from Church of the Highlands right here in San Bruno, online at highlands.us. As we begin our time together today, Pastor Leighton is reminding us of this theme that he is working through in 1 Corinthians, and how this theme then plays out as to what the Apostle Paul lays into as it relates to the pastor. Here's Pastor Leighton.
14: Oftentimes, full-time ministry is romanticized,
1: by people who were outside of full-time ministry. But the reality is that full-time ministry is brutal. The axiom, take out the shepherd and the sheep scatter, continues to be true, and the leaders of churches are under constant attack. They're attacked in the spiritual realm by demonic influences. They are attacked in the relational realm by other people. And they are also attacked by their own flesh, where they wrestle with their own issues of sinfulness. The Apostle Paul wrote about that in Romans chapter 7, describing his own wrestling with the sin that resided in his members. So leaders in the church are under constant attack. Now, Pastor Mark Driscoll and his research team, he's a pastor of a great church in the Pacific Northwest. They assemble some statistics regarding full-time ministry that I think we should probably all be aware of. This is what they found. 1,500 pastors leave the ministry every month. 1,500, never to return. They leave for various reasons, including, but not limited to, unresolved sin issues, burnout, which comes in various forms and degrees, or due to fighting inside the church. 50% of pastors' marriages end in divorce. 50%. And that's not too far off the national average, and you would think that with the what the Bible teaches about what God thinks of divorce, that it'd be more rare than it is. But the stresses of ministry on a marriage are exceptional. 80% of pastors, 8 out of 10, 80%, and 84% of pastors' wives feel under-equipped or unqualified for ministry. More than half of pastors would leave the ministry if they had another job offered. More than half. 80% of seminary and Bible school graduates leave the ministry within 5 years of graduation and never return. 80%, 4 out of 5, and that's after investing tens of thousands of dollars and years in preparation for what they thought would be a lifetime ministry. 70%, more than two-thirds of pastors confess to fighting significant depression. Our founding pastor has mentioned that he, at times, has been so depressed that he fired himself on Sunday evening and then rehired himself the next day. But depression among pastors is common. You know, we find in the Bible that this life with Christ is supposed to be filled with righteousness, peace, and joy. And what pastors find is there's very little peace because they're under constant attack. There's very little joy. And speaking of righteousness, 40% of pastors confess to committing adultery while in ministry. And that's only the percentage that confessed. The actual percentage is higher. 70% said that they only read their Bibles when they're preparing for a sermon and at no other time. 70%. Now, that's indicative of the state of the health of church leadership across our nation, and it's not so good. And perhaps that's a contributing reason to why so many churches across our nation are struggling. It's because their leaders are struggling. Now, that's some of the statistics about pastors. What about pastors' wives? I mean, the primary source of encouragement should be the pastor's wife. But what do pastors' wives think about ministry? 80% of pastors' wives believe ministry is destroying their marriage. 80%. 80% of pastors' wives wish their husband would leave the ministry. Honey, can't you find something else to do? You know, I'd like to see you home every once in a while, you know. Any job will do. Just take any job. 80% would like their husband to leave the ministry. The majority of pastors' wives indicate that the most destructive thing that ever happened in their marriage was when their husband went into full-time ministry. Out of all of the things that could be destructive to a marriage, that was the most destructive thing. That's what pastors' wives think about ministry. And many people have a naive perspective that ministry is fun and easy. But the fact of the matter is, ministry is brutal and bloody. It can kill people. Heart attacks and strokes are common. Our founding pastor, my dad, had a heart attack at the age of 29. Now, this really shouldn't come as that much of a surprise to us, because Jesus was the founder of the church, and Jesus was horribly abused. Jesus was considered a sinner because he chose to hang out with tax collectors and prostitutes and not play the religious games. His friends deserted him in the time that he needed them most. In fact, one friend became such an enemy that he was willing to participate in the murder of Jesus. Jesus was falsely accused, abused, baited, criticized, despised, hunted, hated, and homeless. And Jesus told his followers they should expect the same treatment. Christ was hounded by critics, and critics continue to abound. The sermon was too long. It was too short. It was too deep. It was too shallow. It was too technical. It was too schmaltzy. It was too whatever. The pastor, he's too tall. Too short. Too fat. Too skinny. Too sociable. Not sociable enough. Too funny. Too serious. Whatever. Pastor's wife. She's too pretty. Too homely. Too well-dressed. Too plain. Too gracious. Too confrontational. Whatever. You know, there's no shortage of criticism or critics for pastors. And with the proliferation of internet blogging and social media in recent years, critics have all the more opportunity to slander and malign pastors and churches. Sometimes pastors just need a break. Now, Pastor Paul, the Apostle Paul, worked for 18 months as a pioneer pastor in Corinth, without compensation, working day and night to build a church of around 50, 60, 70 people. He poured his life into them, his love into them, and what did they do in return? Well, the book of 1 Corinthians and the previous chapters tells us what they did. They treated Paul critically, with disrespect, they were ungrateful, and they refused to pay him. And this is how the church at Corinth dealt with their pastor. And unfortunately, how many churches across America deal with their pastors today. Now, I know right now you're probably saying, okay, this is a guilt sermon, Pastor. I can feel it coming on. But no, it's a reality check on ministry. And fortunately, most of the bad news is now behind us. And as a church family, we're not doing too bad. I'm going to tell you about that as we come through this passage. Now, this chapter has two sections. In verses 1 through 14, Paul provides the evidence to support his right to be supported by the church in Corinth. And then in verses 15 and following, he explains why he chooses not to take advantage of his rights. Now, this morning we're only going to have an opportunity to look at verses 1 through 14. So in this section, Paul provides six reasons why he had a right to be supported by the churches to whom he ministered. First, he was an apostle. Second, it was customary to pay workers. Third, it is according to God's law. Fourth, other leaders exercise the right. Fifth, it is the universal pattern. And sixth, God ordained it. So let's look at verse 1, chapter 9, 1 Corinthians. 1 Corinthians chapter 9, verse 1. Am I not free? Am I not an apostle? Have I not seen Jesus our Lord? Are you not the result of my work in the Lord? Even though I may not be an apostle to others, surely I am to you. For you are the seal of my apostleship in the Lord. And so Paul begins asking four rhetorical questions. He says, am I not free? They've just talked about liberty. Yes, I'm free. I'm just as free as any of you. Am I not an apostle? Yes, I am an apostle. Then he goes on to give two evidences to support his apostleships. He says, have I not seen our Lord? Yes. The scriptures tell us that the Lord met him on the road to Damascus and that he was there, transformed miraculously. He was called to a ministry. Now, to us, when we hear the word apostle, the title apostle, we have a tendency to specifically associate it with Christianity and a certain group of people that are associated with Christianity. But at the time this was written, apostle was a title that was used in other places besides Christianity. It was an official title. The word meant sent one, somebody sent as an official representative with the authority of whoever it was that sent them.
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10: Friends, and welcome to The Sound of Faith. I'm Sharon Knotts, thanking you for joining us today, because we know faith comes by hearing, and hearing by the Word of God. Today's message by my father, Brother Hardy, The Power of One Praying Man, is one of his classics, and his enjoyment of this story comes through in his preaching. While prayer is serious business, especially when we're under satanic attack, this highly spiritual yet often humorous account of the prophet Elisha's divine reconnaissance from God shows how dangerous to the enemy is the power of one praying man.
11: This morning we want to preach on the subject, the power of one praying man. The power of one praying man, and what prayer will do for you. If you have your Bibles, you can open to Luke 18:1. Luke's Gospel, 18th chapter, in the first verse, and it says, "And he spake a parable." That's a story in words. It's a picture in words. "And he spoke a parable unto them to this end." He said, "I'm going to tell you a parable, but this is all the parable is going to tell you. That men ought to always to pray and not to faint." Men ought to always to pray and not faint. And the word faint here means give up and quit. No matter what comes along your path in life, don't throw your hands up and quit. Go to the Lord in prayer, and the Lord will make a way where there seemeth to be no way. Amen. Hallelujah. Aren't you glad for that? Amen. So when all of these circumstances in life began to sweep in like an overrushing flood, go to the Lord in prayer, for Isaiah 59:2 said, "When the enemy comes in like a flood, the Spirit of the Lord will lift up a standard against him." Then Zechariah 4:6 says, "Not by might nor by power, but by my Spirit, saith the Lord." We've got an advocate with the Father, Jesus Christ the righteous. We don't have to get an invitation. The Lord's already gave the invitation. Said, "All ye that labor and heavy laden, come unto me, and I'll give you rest." So when the circumstances of life begin to stack up against us, don't throw your hands up and quit. Go to Jesus. For he's able to do exceeding and abundantly above what we can ask or think. I guess the greatest illustration of the power of prayer would be Elisha the prophet. And the story found in 2 Kings, the 6th chapter, and about the 8th verse. And we're going to find out that prayer will make you more powerful than an army of the enemy. I said prayer, when you pray, can make you more powerful than the armies of the enemy that have come to conquer you. Amen. The power of one praying man. And if you will see the setting here in 2 Kings, Syria was at that time the great ruling force militarily wise in the world. They were conquering everything around them. And they had set their sights on Israel.

0: And they made up their mind with all of their vast armies and weaponries, they were going to conquer this little nation, Israel. But the Bible said there was a prophet, there was a man of God in Israel that knew the power of prayer. You know, a lot of God's children don't know the power of prayer. They're God's children, but they don't know the power of prayer. And the way it seemed, all of these Israelites were God's people, but it looked like the only one that knew the power of prayer was Elisha. And the Bible says that when this king of Syria plotted out all of his plans to set an ambush to destroy and conquer Israel, that God would whisper in Elisha's ear and tell the plans to the king of Israel, and they would escape it. Let's read it. And to me, this is just wonderful. To me, it's really poetical justice. I can see the humor of God in the story. And then I can really see the humor in Elisha. And let's start at 2 Kings, the 6th chapter and the 8th verse, and it said, "Then the king of Syria warred against Israel and took counsel with his servants, saying, in such and such a place shall be my camp. And the man of God," who was Elisha, would be identified a little bit later, "and the man of God sent unto the king of Israel, saying, beware that thou not pass not thou such a place, for thither the Syrians are come down. And the king of Israel sent to that place which the man of God told him and warned him of, and saved himself there not once nor twice." And that's a Hebrew idiom. It means many times he saved himself from the ambush of the enemy. And when this ambush didn't work, the king of Syria got shook up. And he reasoned, there must be an enemy in my camp. So the 11th verse says, "Therefore the heart of the king of Syria was sore troubled for this thing. And he called his servants and said unto them, will you not show me which of us is for the king of Israel? I want to know who the traitor is. Here I'm giving my secret plans to you, my generals. And every time Israel escapes it, there must be a traitor." But the next verse said, "But one of his servants said, there's no traitor here in the camp. There's no traitor amongst your generals. They're dedicated to you. They're with you to destroy the enemy." Said, "But there's one praying man praying in Israel. And everything you whisper in your bedchamber, God tells it to him. And they escape your ambush." Let's read it to 12th verse. "And one of his servants said, none, my lord, there's no traitor here, O king. But Elisha, the prophet that is in Israel, telleth the king of Israel the words which thou speakest in thy bedchamber. And the king had wisdom." Well, he said, you know what? The chariots of Israel's not my enemy. The soldiers with their spears and swords is not my enemy. Said, my enemy is that one praying man, Elisha. He's my enemy. If I'm going to conquer Israel, I got to defeat that one praying prophet. In the 13th verse, he said, he stopped all of his generals from their wars and their campaigns. And he said, go and spy where he is, where my enemy is, this one praying man, that I might send and fetch him. And that meant conquering. And it was told him, saying, behold, he is in Dothan. Now here's what the king did. 14th verse. And this is what's so comical. I see the humor of God here. Therefore sent he horses and chariots and a great host, a mighty army. Does it say that? Doesn't it say horses with an S on it? Chariots, great host, that means a mighty army. Huh? And they came by night and encompassed the city about. Here he sends his whole mighty army that has conquered the world to capture one praying man. Prayer will make you more powerful than an army of the enemy. You know, when you get in your prayer closet and pray, you know what happens? You cause the devil to stop attacking your loved ones and then send the demons to war against you because you're his enemy. Not by might nor by power. We're going to do it by the Spirit of the Lord. And the king of Syria recognized that. He recognized that Israel with their weaponry and armies couldn't defeat him. But he knew that the only one could defeat him was this one praying man. And his real enemy was a praying man. No wonder the devil hates when God's people pray. No wonder he tries to do everything he can to stop God's people from praying. Because he knows the real enemy is the saint that is praying. No wonder a few years ago, the devil raised up a bunch of his apostles with the message to send to the church and say to the Christian, you don't have to pray no more. Because the devil knows who his enemy is. It's the one praying saint that's in contact with God, that God can tell them all of the plots and plans of the enemy, and they can escape the traps and snares of the devil because they're in contact with God in prayer, and God is leading them and guiding them into all victory and all truth. If I was the devil, I would have done the same thing. I would have raised up an army of preachers and sent them out saying, you don't have to pray no more. Because that's the true enemy of the devil and demons, is the one praying saint that's in contact with God, because God is the one that's going by his Spirit bring the victory. Well, I know when you pray, it's going to get tougher and severe because the enemy has sent his demons to try to stop you. But just as sure as he sent his demons, he had to release them from destroying your loved ones. Because when this king of Assyria sent his whole army, he had to pull them out from whatever campaign they were in. And it freed those people. Hallelujah. I don't mind the pressure, because when the enemy sends his demons to get me out of the prayer closet, I know that he's got to let them demons come from people that he's oppressing, my loved ones that he's oppressing. And while those demons and I are in combat in prayer, then God can send somebody and save my loved ones. I'm not going to let the devil get me out of my prayer closet.
1: Amen. What an irresistible message by my father, Brother Hardy, the power of one praying man. James tells us the effectual fervent prayer of a righteous man avails much. Better translated, prevails, utterly overcomes all opposition. And no one illustrates better the power of just one man who knows how to pray than Israel's prophet Elisha. Their military enemy Syria was outfoxed and frustrated because each time they strategized to attack Israel, the Israeli army was one step ahead of them. There had to be a traitor giving Israel the inside scoop, but there was no traitor. What they planned in their war room, God whispered to Elisha in his prayer room. The nature and outcome of this prayer was deeply spiritual, but nonetheless comical, because the Syrian king suspended all battle plans and sent an entire army to go after that one praying man. And before this story ends, the Bible tells us about the angelic host, God's divine supernatural army that were surrounding the city where his servant, that one praying man, was resting peacefully. The Power of One Praying Man can be ordered on CD for a love gift of $10 or more for the radio ministry. 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
5: We have the legitimate fears of the Babylonian Jews, and we have the legitimate fears of Christian parents today. But then the Lord says, hey, listen, do not fear. I haven't forgotten you. I haven't forgotten your children. Except, and again, some of you really need to hear this.
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7: Hi, I'm Caleb, and welcome to Building Your House with Tim Brown, pastor of Calvary Chapel Fremont. 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
5: We need a Bible up here, yeah. Isaiah 44, verse 1. Isaiah 44, 1. Welcome at home, blessings on you. Open your Bibles there too. But now listen, O Jacob, my servant, and Israel, whom I have chosen. Thus says the Lord who made you and formed you from the womb, who will help you. Do not fear, O Jacob, my servant, and you, Jeshurun, whom I have chosen. For I will pour out water on the thirsty land and streams on the dry land. I will pour out my spirit on your offspring and my blessing on your descendants, and they will spring up among the grass like poplars by streams of water. This one will say, I am the Lord's, and that one will call on the name of the Lord, and another will write on his hand belonging to the Lord, and will honor Israel's and will name Israel's name with honor. So, Father, we pray your blessing on the reading and the teaching of the Word of God. And we have an ear to hear what the Holy Spirit is saying to the church. In Jesus' name, amen. Amen. Go ahead and be seated. The last verse of chapter 43:28, it finds Israel standing in the judgment of God. God says of Israel, so I will pollute the princes of the sanctuary, and I will consign Jacob to the ban and Israel to revilement. And so the last verse of the previous chapter, Israel is standing in the judgment of God, which is going to eventuate, which is going to result in the Babylonian captivity, the exile into Babylon, in about 140 years. That happens in 587 B.C., Isaiah is prophesying about 720 B.C., so he's looking about 140 years ahead. And he says, hey, listen, Israel, because you're not getting it, because you're not repenting, because you're not following the Lord, Babylon is going to come. They're going to destroy the city, destroy the temple. They're going to take you into exile. Now, in our passage, in beginning in verse 1 of chapter 44, Isaiah is prophesying of those Jews who will go into the Babylonian exile in 587 B.C. So in chapter 43, he's addressing his contemporaries. He goes, you guys are in sin and the judgment of God is going to fall on you. And now he's addressing himself to those that are in the Babylonian exile, those that those who have sinned against the Lord and have been taken captive into exile. Israel is to be exiled into a foreign nation. They're going to go to Babylon. There's going to be a different language, different customs, different values, and different religion. Not only that, they're going to bring their children into that. And there will be probably hundreds of thousands, if not millions, of new Jews that are born in Babylon. And so it says there in chapter 44, verse 2, the third phrase, "Do not fear, O Jacob, my servant." And I think it can be supported by the text here that we're going to get into, that here's the fear of the exiles. Our children will be chewed up, swallowed, and digested by the Babylonian culture. Our kids, they're going to adopt Babylonian language, culture, values, and religion. And they're going to forget that they belong to the Lord. They're not going to know the Lord any longer. They'll forget that they're Israel. They're going to forget that they're God's holy people, God's chosen people. They're going to forget that they don't belong in Babylon. They belong back in the promised land. They belong back in the land of Israel. Their identity is going to be erased. Their heritage is going to be deleted. And that's the fear of the exiles. And we certainly know that that was the Babylonian intent, because when Daniel and his three friends and a whole generation before then were exiled into Babylon, the Babylonians changed their name. Daniel became Belteshazzar. His three friends, I forget their Hebrew names, but they became who? Shadrach, Meshach, and Abednego. And all of them were named after Babylonian gods. We want to erase your identity. And not only that, you know, we know that they fed them, they tried to feed them with the food of the Babylonians. And Daniel and his three friends said, "Hey, we're just used to In-N-Out. That's our diet. And you're taking us to Wendy's and Carl's and McDonald's and Jack in the Box. Hey, listen, we're not into all of that stuff. We have a one-track mind when it comes to food." They were kosher according to Old Testament laws. And we know that the Babylonians sought, again, to erase their identity and to delete their memory of their culture. And no doubt that happened to many of the Jews that were in Babylon. It didn't happen to Daniel, Shadrach, Meshach, and Abednego. It didn't happen to Ezekiel. But it happened to a whole generation. And this is the fear of Israel right here. In Babylon, the older generation, they were born in Israel. They knew the difference between Israel and Babylon. They knew the difference between the land of promise and the land of captivity. And this is reflected in Psalm chapter 137. So keep your place in Isaiah and turn back to Psalm chapter 137. And this speaks of those Jews that went into Babylonian captivity. Psalm 137, verses 1 through 6. In fact, this isn't in the Bible. It's not inspired text, but I have a caption that says, "An experience of the captivity." And your Bible might say something similar to that. This refers to those Jews that went into captivity into Babylon in 587. "By the rivers of Babylon, there we sat down and wept when we remembered Zion. Upon the willows in the midst of it, we hung our harps. For there our captors, the Babylonians, demanded of us songs, and our tormentors mirth, saying, 'Sing us one of the songs of Zion.' But now here's a lament. How can we sing the Lord's song in a foreign land? If I forget you, O Jerusalem, may my right hand forget her skill. May my tongue cling to the roof of my mouth if I do not remember you, if I do not exalt Jerusalem above my chief joy." And that was the heart of those Jews that went into captivity, because they knew the land of promise. They knew Jerusalem. They knew the temple. They knew the splendor and the glory of that. But those born in captivity, or those that were very young when they went into Babylonian captivity, wouldn't know that. The younger generation and those born in Babylon wouldn't know anything else. For them, Babylon wasn't foreign. Babylon was home. It wasn't foreign in language and customs and values and religion. And the younger generation could have been swallowed up by Babylonian culture. And you know what? The Jews fear, this is our fear too, that our children will be chewed up, ground down by the teeth of culture, swallowed and digested by the philosophical bankruptcy, the sexual immorality, and the moral collapse of our decaying culture. And if you're a parent, you have to have that concern. With every video they watch, every movie, every song they listen to, our culture is grinding them up with the teeth of its values, its worldview, its mindset. And if there's any parent in here that has a smidgen of conscience, you don't even have to be a Christian to realize, man, there's something happening to my kids. There's something going on in my home, under my roof, whether you're a mom or a dad, under my authority, that is so foreign to the way that I think, the way that I feel, and the values that I hold, that this culture is just chewing up our kids. We fear that our godless culture will not feel foreign to our children. They'll feel at home with the values, the customs, the language, the mindset, the worldview of our culture. We fear that our kids won't follow Jesus, and that those who've fallen away will remain distant, and those who've grown indifferent will remain indifferent. And man, I get in my inbox every week probably multiple articles about the generation that's leaving the church, whether it's those who've graduated from high school or those going into college or those graduates. And every week I get this stuff. You know, by 2050, the church will not exist. And boy, we've heard that dog and pony show before down through history. Listen, the church will exist. God has his paws all over the church. This is the body of Christ. The church isn't going anywhere. Even in the persecuted lands, the church isn't going anywhere. God has his witnesses in the earth. But every week, and maybe you get the same kind of stats, and you're going, oh my word, what's going on? What's going on with our kids? What's going on with our culture? And so I think that the fear of the Jews in Babylonian captivity, I think it was a legitimate fear. And I think that any anxiety that you feel as a parent, as a grandparent, for your children in our culture, that's a legitimate anxiety. It's a legitimate fear, because we see kids getting chewed up and spit out and swallowed and digested all the time. But this, right here, is where a ray of hope comes into our story. This is where hope shines a light, because you'll notice verse 2, the third phrase, it says, "Do not fear, O Jacob, my servant, and you, Yeshurun, whom I have chosen." The word Jacob means crooked. We know that when he was born, he was hanging on to his brother Esau's heel. He stole the birthright from him, stole the blessing from him, and he was just a sneaky guy. He just, I don't know if you'd like him as a friend. I don't know. He'd probably double-cross you if he could. The word Jacob means crooked or heel catcher or deceiver. Yeshurun means upright one. That's amazing. In one phrase, he calls him Jacob, you crooked one. And then he calls the same person, the same nation, Yeshurun, which means straight one, the one that is just and going in a straight line. Your children, this is interesting, the lesson I take from this is that your children not only bear the marks of their natural birth, Jacob, but they also bear the promise of their spiritual heritage. Not only the kids of those Babylonian Jews in exile, but your children. Your children bear the promise of their spiritual heritage. We had two young people being baptized today. Well, Tim, do they really understand that they're sinners in need of grace? I think at some fundamental level, yes. Not as much as you know it, because they haven't sinned as much as you. But they know at some fundamental level, I need to be right with God through Jesus Christ, my Lord. And we've been teaching about him in Sunday school for so long. I want to be part of Jesus. To me, it's a beautiful thing. And you might be sitting there going, well, gosh, well, I have kids older than them and they're not baptized yet. Listen, they have a spiritual heritage. that hopefully you're downloading into them at home and is being downloaded to them here at church. Not only do your children, you know, when I look at your kids, I believe in the doctrine of total depravity. I'm a total believer in that in one sense, you know. I believe in the doctrine of original sin when I'm around your kids. Also, when I'm around my kids and around my grandkids too. But listen, not only does God call the same people Jake, a crooked one, he calls him Yeshurun, the upright one, the straight one. See, God has a vision for your life. And he sees beyond the limitations of what you are today. We think that the Lord sees a person as they are, which he does, but he also sees you. He sees your kids as he intended them to be. Abram, the word Abram means exalted father. Just one letter added to that, H, makes it the father of many nations. Now, Abram, as an exalted father, he might have been the head of his clan, you know, he might have been the patriarch, he might have been, you know, the big fish in his little tribe. But God says, I see you as I've made you to be. I'm calling you Avraham, a father of many, many nations. We know that he changed Peter's name from Simon to Peter. He had something in view. He had something in mind. He sees you. He sees your children as he intends them to be and not just as they are. And listen, some of you need to hear this morning. You're in despair over your kids. See, God wants your children. God has not given up on your children. God is after your children. He has plans and purposes for your children. And this is the comfort that Isaiah is giving to the Babylonian exile crowd. You have fears, they're legitimate fears, but listen, I have plans, I have purposes for your children. Yes, you fear, but I want you to have faith because part of me, part of you is in them. And they belong to a heritage. They belong to a covenant people. They belong to a people to whom I have made promises. And I will fulfill those promises. And so we have a ray of hope here. We have the legitimate fears of the Babylonian Jews. And we have the legitimate fears of Christian parents today. But then the Lord says, hey, listen, do not fear. I haven't forgotten you. I haven't forgotten your children. And again, some of you really need to hear this today because you're in despair about your kids. Your kids like the prodigal son there in the Gospel of Luke. He's gone off to a far country. Except in the Gospel of Luke, he came back, right? Your kid is still out there. And he was in that pig pen and you said, praise the Lord, he's hit bottom, she's hit bottom. Then they found another pig pen. And when that exhausted itself, you said, oh, praise the Lord. They're going to come back now. They've hit bottom. And then there was another pig pen that had neon lights on it. And you know who? And so they're going from pig pen to pig pen to pig pen. And you're like giving up hope. You need to hear this morning. I believe God is speaking to you through Isaiah and through the word of this Lord this morning. In our passage, there are three promises for the younger generation. Look at verse 3. I will pour out water on the thirsty land and streams on the dry ground, which means this, I will pour out my spirit on your offspring, on your kids, and my blessing on your children. So the Lord says here in verse 3 that I will resurrect a generation. Your children will not be forgotten by me. Your children will not be forgotten by me. And I need this as a dad. God is speaking to me as a dad about my kids and about my 9 grandkids. This just isn't some kind of academic exercise by a professional preacher. God's speaking to me. God's comforting my heart. God's ministering to my soul through his word, through Isaiah, to the children of Israel. And we know that the word of God is for correction and for encouragement for all the people. Oh God. God said, I will raise up. I will resurrect a generation. Your children will not be forgotten by me. Because right now they're in a place that is not life-giving. It's not life-sustaining. whether they're in the pig pen or on the way to the pig pen. They're not in a life-giving place. But I will pour out water on the thirsty land. I will pour out my spirit upon your descendants, the Lord says. And what was dead will live again. What did the father of the prodigal son say? He who was dead has come back to life. He thought that his son was dead, if not in a literal sense, in a metaphorical sense, that he's cutting off total relationship from me. But God says through Isaiah that what was dead will live again. I showed that that clip. It was very emotional for me. Back at in the 1972 baptism at Pirates Cove. I was at San Jose Bible College at the time. But that was the people, you know, that I hung out with and whatnot. And just to see a whole generation was lost. Back in the late 60s, Orange County had the greatest concentration of 18 to 25-year-old of anywhere in the world. The beach communities and inland a little bit. And they were just devastated by drug, sex, and rock and roll. And the culture, the teeth of culture had ground them down and swallowed and digested them. And there were so many that could have looked at that generation and said, we have a whole generation lost to drug, sex, and rock and roll, and to spiritual apathy and political anarchy and all of these kinds of things. But then came Jesus. Amen. Then came Jesus. Pastor Chuck started preaching at a church, Calvary Chapel, that had 25 people in it. And in 4 years, it had 12,000 people. Because Jesus had set himself to do a work. And I see this promise of Isaiah and these principles of Isaiah being worked out in my generation. As God says, I'm not going to lose a generation to sin, to the world, the flesh, and the devil, to hell, sin, the grave, and death. I'm going to raise them up. I will raise up your children, says the Lord. A whole generation was raised from the dead, and they were pulled from the teeth of our godless culture. And if you ever want to find a conservative man, find a Calvary Chapel pastor. Who was back in the 60s, the 70s, the 80s, the most libertine thing on the planet, on the face of the planet. No, God has so moved in their lives. He's turned them around. And they want nothing but the kingdom of God. Nothing but Jesus. Now, God says, I will resurrect a generation. In verse 4, he says, and they will spring up among the grass like poplars by streams of water. Not only will I resurrect a generation, I will raise up a generation, and your children will represent me. You know, your children, whether they've come to Christ or not, whether they've been baptized or not, whether they're out sinning like the prodigal son or not, they have the seed of the Word of God in them. And God says, I'm going to pour out my spirit upon your children, upon your seed. And we know that when water soaks a seed, that sets a metabolic activity in motion. And the life that was latent in that seed begins to move. I know that's what happened to me. I had to go to church every Sunday morning, every Sunday night, every Wednesday night, all the youth camps, jet cadets, and all kinds of Bible drills. Who can find Hosea 3:5 the fastest? And we're turning our Bibles, and we had these like military, you know, award kind of a thing, and we wore our vests. And I was just soaked in this thing. Every week we had stories on Joseph or Moses or Abraham or Paul's third missionary journey or Daniel or just all this kind of stuff. And it was on flannel graph. Remember flannel graph, anybody? That's like low-tech PowerPoint is what that was, you know. And I was just soaked in all of this stuff, but I had no life. And then on January 3rd, 1972, in the back ballroom of the Fred Astaire Dance Studio in West Covina, California, God poured his spirit out on me. And all that seed began to become metabolically active, if that's even something you can apply to that. But it just began to, Whoa, Moses and Jonah and Noah and Abraham and David and Saul and all the stories came alive. And they all began to talk about Jesus and point to Jesus and Jesus' purpose and plan. And I know that Jesus, your kids, they have seed in them, the seed of the Word of God. And there's life. Jesus said, my words are spirit and are what? There's life in your children. It's inherent, not released yet, but there's life in your children. And the water will release that life. I remember on a plane once and flying over the desert, and the pilot said, hey, look out your window. And we looked down, and it was all green. He said, when I flew over here a week ago, it was all brown. Totally barren. He said the difference was there was a rainstorm. There was a thunderstorm. Watchmen waited, but in vain.
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10: Why was prayer such a priority for the early church? Like, that was the engine, not the caboose. That's what drove the church. Because the church we don't know how many months or years earlier, well, Paul's converted now, so years probably, that the church was born in an upper room, in a prayer meeting. They would choose their elders by prayer and fasting. They would get direction. We set aside time for prayer and fasting, and the Holy Spirit said, it's who they were. And we've really lost that in our culture, haven't we? Because in the early church, the veil was ripped and the Shekinah glory just flooded their hearts. They lived in a time where they knew the temple. And just like 40 days before that prayer meeting, that temple, that veil was ripped in half, and it showed we have access to the Father. And can you imagine? To us, we take it for granted. But the early church said, now we have access to Almighty God. We can go to the King of Kings and Lord of Lords through His Son. This is a game changer. That's what that word came from, I'm certain. That's why prayer was so important. You are grabbing the heart of God. You are hearing from Him. You are asking, petitioning. And the more you get in His Word, the more you pray, the more He begins to align your heart with His. And so that's why prayer was so important. I think it's a good encouragement for us this morning to get back to the power of prayer.
9: 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Touch my lips,
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20: Is it possible for our prayers to change the course of someone's life? Let's unravel the truth today, but let's pray first. Father in heaven, as we study intercessory prayer, this so important topic, teach us the truth of your word and teach us the power of intercessory prayer. We pray in Jesus' name. Amen. The Apostle Paul was an old man now. There were deeply etched lines in his face. His hands were trembling. His gray hair belied his age, and he recognized that he had to say something significant, something important to the churches that he had planted in the Mediterranean basin. So as the result of that, in prison in Rome, pain racking his body, he's been shipwrecked and stoned, beaten with rods. Here, the Apostle Paul writes to the church at Philippi. And in Philippians chapter 1, Paul says, I thank my God upon every remembrance of you, always in every prayer of mine, making request for you all with joy. The Apostle Paul says, I'm in prison in Rome, and I'm writing back to the church at Philippi, and I'm praying for you. Intercessory prayer is biblical. But then Paul invites the church to pray for him. They were not together. They were hundreds of miles apart. And Paul in Philippians 1 verse 19 says this, for I know that this, what's he talking about? I know this trial, this difficulty. I know this imprisonment that I'm going through. I know this will turn out for my salvation through your prayer and the supply of the Spirit of Christ. What does Paul mean, this will turn out for my salvation? Wasn't Paul saved on Damascus Road? He was. How could their prayers in Philippi impact Paul in Rome? He says, it'll turn it to my salvation. Another word for salvation, the word there is soteria in the Greek original language, and it means healing. So what Paul is saying there is, I'm going through a trial. I'm going through difficulty. And because you are praying for me, the difficulty is not going to destroy me, but it's going to heal my soul in ways that it draws me closer to Christ, because through your prayer, I will be drawn closer to Jesus. Intercessory prayer is biblical. Now, what is intercessory prayer? Intercessory prayer is prayers in which we pray for another person. All through the New Testament, you find that. For example, let's go to the book of Ephesians, chapter 1, and we find again in Ephesians 1, verse 15 and 16. Therefore, Paul says, I also, after I heard of your faith in the Lord Jesus and your love for all the saints, do not cease to give thanks for you, for making mention of you in my prayers. Paul says, church at Ephesians, we're not with you, but I'm praying for you, and I know it's going to make a difference. Well, what was Paul praying specifically about? That the God of our Lord Jesus Christ, the Father of glory, may give to you the spirit of wisdom and revelation in the knowledge of him. That the eyes of your understanding being enlightened, that you may know what is the hope of your calling. What are the riches of the glory of his inheritance in the saints? He's writing to the church at Ephesus. What was Ephesus like? Ephesus was a city of maybe 150,000 up to 180,000 people. It was a seaport city. It was a commercial center. Goods from all over the world were shipped into that city. It was the fourth largest city in the Roman Empire. You have Rome, Alexandria, Antioch, and Ephesus. It was probably the richest, wealthiest city in the empire, at least one of the top two or three. It was a godless, materialistic, secular, sex-centered, thrill-jaded, morally twisted society. And there, in the middle of that society, Paul had raised up the church at Ephesus. And he writes back to them, and he was saying, never forget the hope of your calling. I'm praying that you'll never lose sight of your identity. I'm praying that you'll sense that you're sons and daughters of God. Paul believed in intercessory prayer. But you say, wait a minute. Isn't God doing everything he can for my son, my daughter, my husband, my wife, whether I pray or not? I have a son maybe that doesn't know Christ. Isn't God doing everything he can for them? Isn't he sending his Holy Spirit to their heart? Isn't he enlightening their mind? Isn't he working in their behalf? He is. But in the controversy between good and evil, there are ground rules. And one of those ground rules is God will never violate the freedom of choice of another. Because if he would do that, Satan would cry, unfair. God is a dictator and a vindictive judge and a wrathful tyrant, and he manipulates people's wills. God longs for us to come to him based on who he is, his loving character. But when we pray for somebody else, God can look at Satan and say, just as I respect the individual who's being prayed for, just as I respect their freedom of will, freedom of conscience, their choice, I respect Mark Finley's choice in praying for them. And the river of water of life is poured out from heaven through the intercessor to touch that person's life. You say, is that biblical? It is. Our intercessory prayers enable God to do more because we're praying than he couldn't do if we didn't pray. 1 John chapter 5. There are many passages in the Bible that talk about intercessory prayer and its importance and power. There are just a few that tell you what happens when we pray. There are just a few that pull the curtain aside. One of them is 1 John chapter 5. And notice, verse 16, if anyone sees his brother sinning a sin which does not lead to death. What's the sin that doesn't lead to death? Or what is the sin that leads to death? The sin that leads to death is the unpardonable sin. Now, the only sin that God will not pardon is the sin that we do not confess, we cling to, and openly, knowingly rebel against him. And pretty soon our hearts become hardened and we don't hear the voice of the Holy Spirit anymore. So if anyone sees his brother sinning a sin that does not lead to death, he doesn't commit the unpardonable sin. He, who's that he? The intercessor will ask. What does it mean he'll ask? It means he'll intercede for that person. He'll pray for that person. And he, who's that he? Capital H, that he, that's God, will give him, who is the him, the intercessor, life for those who commit sin that doesn't lead to death. What an amazing reality. When we pray as intercessors, God gives us life for those that sin not unto death. Does it mean they are saved because of us? No. It means that the life of God flows through us to touch their life, not to force or coerce their will, but to beat back the angels of hell, to convince and convict them of truth so they're more likely to accept it, so they have a better opportunity, a better choice. Our prayers do not manipulate another person's will, but they open vistas of understanding. They open channels of light. In the book Second Selected Messages, page 377 makes this amazing statement. It's such a powerful statement that I wrote it in my Bible. Ministering angels are waiting about the throne of God. Where are the ministry angels waiting? Around the throne of God. To do what? To instantly obey the mandate of Jesus Christ in answer to every prayer offered in living faith. So here, you have a son or daughter that doesn't know Christ. You brought them up to be faithful to Jesus. One night, they're about ready to go into some pub or nightclub. You don't know where they are. They're in some major city. And you're on your knees praying, oh God, be with my daughter Alice. Be with my son John. Lord, they were brought up in a godly home. Lord, they don't know you. Your prayers ascend to heaven. Ministering angels are standing about the throne, waiting for the mandate of Christ to answer prayer. Your prayers ascend to the most holy place where Jesus is. And Jesus looks at the angel and he says, you go, you go. And the angel descends from heaven. And the angel works to beat back the forces of hell, not to manipulate your son or daughter's choice, but to enable new light to go into their mind. And that person remembers their child and they say, I'm not going to go there. Now, are all of our prayers answered when we pray for our children, our neighbors? Yes, they are. Not one is not, because the Bible says this in 1 John 5, verse 14. This is the confidence that we have in him, that if we ask anything according to his will, he hears us. Is it God's will to save your son or your daughter? It is. Where is the confidence in our prayers? No, we kneel and in faith have confidence in Christ. Every prayer is answered. As we pray, angels descend. As we pray, the Holy Spirit works in the heart of another. Does that mean they always will respond? No. It doesn't mean they will always respond, but it does mean that if they don't respond, they're troubled inside. They're convicted inside. I've had people so troubled that they, when we were praying for them, that the troubling led them to just totally abandon their previous activity. There was a wife who came to an evangelistic meeting of a pastor. I wasn't holding this particular meeting. And she invited her husband to come. He said, I'm not coming. I have no interest in religion. I'm going hunting and fishing this weekend when the evangelist was having the meetings. His wife came to the pastor and told the pastor that. The pastor organized a prayer group with the wife. They began to pray and pray and pray. Last night of the meetings, this man came. The wife didn't know it. She was sitting about the third row. He came in late, sat right at the end, and right at the last pew of the church. The evangelist made an appeal, and this man got up, came forward under such conviction. His wife talked to him later, and he said, look, I had no intention of coming, but I couldn't sleep all night. Something was convicting me. I had to come to this meeting, and I gave my heart to Jesus. When we pray, Great Controversy, page 525, God will do in answer to the prayer of faith that which he would not do did we not thus ask.
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20: Intercessory prayer makes a difference. Taking one person at a time, praying for that person. Job 16, verse 21. Notice the specificity of this passage. Job 16, verse 21. Oh, that one. Oh, that what, everybody? One. might plead with a man, for a man, with God. Oh, that one might plead for a man with God. That is the work of intercession. Writing the name of a son, a daughter, a husband or wife that doesn't know Christ. My father prayed for my mother for over 10 years. And eventually, the Spirit of God convicted her through some providential circumstances in her life to accept Jesus fully, to accept the Bible message, to become part of the Adventist community. Oh, that one might plead for a man with God. As a man pleads for his neighbor, this work of praying for people by name. Did you know that Jesus prayed for people by name? He did. We're looking here at the book of Luke. If you have your Bible, you're taking notes. You're looking at Luke. Accept the Bible message to become part of the Adventist community. Oh, that one might plead

Satan has asked for you, that he might sift you as wheat. Did Satan know the potential of Peter? Did Satan know that Peter had the potential to become a mighty warrior for God, a great preacher for God, a leader in the New Testament church? He knew all that, didn't he? He could see Peter's potential. So Jesus says, Simon, Simon, Satan has asked for you. Who do you think Satan asked? Think he asked God, I'd like Peter? And you think God would say, okay, no, not at all. You think he asked, no. I think Satan went to his evil angels and said, look, that man has tremendous potential. I want him. That's why Satan wants to destroy our youth, because he knows the potential they have. Jesus says, Simon, Simon, indeed Satan has asked for you that he may sift you as wheat, but I've prayed for you. And when you have returned to me, strengthen your brethren. I prayed for you that your faith would not fail. Jesus prayed for Peter by name. As we pray for people by name, God works powerfully in their lives. Do you have a prayer list? Are you praying by name for those that don't know Christ? But there's something else I want to share about this. Just as Jesus prayed for Peter by name, Jesus is praying for you by name. You are on his lips today. You are in his heart today. He is our great high priest in the sanctuary above. And you remember the high priest had the names of the tribes of Israel inscribed on each of his shoulders. Why? Because he was strong enough to carry them. You remember the names of the children of Israel were inscribed on the heart of the high priest. Why? Because he understood their needs, their heartaches, and their sorrows, and his heart went out to them. And the high priest's role was to pray for Israel. It's one of his roles. Jesus has you on his lips today. You are in his heart today. He is strong enough to carry your burdens today. When the journey is long, when the mountain is high, when the road is rough, when the valley is dark, never give up, because Jesus is praying for you. Our Hope Lives 365 Media Center is centered here in the Living Hope Seventh-day Adventist Church. We built our church about 6 years ago. When we were building it, one day, just before our grand opening, the inspector was making the final inspection. He came to the church and talked to me, and he said, you know, Pastor Mark, you're not going to be able to open in a few days. I was absolutely shocked because we had sent the invitations out. People were flying in from different parts of the country. It was going to be a great day of praise and celebration for what God had done. I said, well, sir, what is the problem? He said, a car hit a light pole out in front of your church, and that light pole is actually on your property. It's a unique light pole that matches the other light poles in the shopping center where your church is located at the end of that shopping center. And until you can find a light pole like that and repair that light, you cannot open. I was concerned, deeply concerned. And went home and began to pray, and I prayed, dear Lord, this is going to be a miracle. I have no idea where that light pole is, none whatsoever. But Lord, you know, we need to find that light pole. And as I was praying, the Lord impressed me. You don't know the factory that made it, but why don't you call the manager of the shopping center and ask her? I had developed a relationship with this manager, cordial, friendly relationship as we were building the church. So I gave her a call. And I said, look, we've got a real problem. We can't open until we find this light pole. And we put it up. Who manufactures it? Do you know? She says, I don't know who manufactured it, but I know this. We have one store in the shopping center we haven't rented yet. And in that store, we are storing different things that we may need later. She said, I was in that shop the other day where we're storing these things, and there was the exact light pole you need lying on the floor of the store. And I thought, how can we get rid of this? We don't want it. Pastor Mark, here's the combination to get into that store, because we got a lock on it, a combination lock. Go and get the light pole. Put it up. Within 10 minutes, I was there, got our construction people. Within an hour, we had that light pole up. How did

0: I know to call that woman. God impressed me through His Holy Spirit. God does answer prayer. In Psalm 34, verse 17, this is what we read about God and the prayers of the righteous. Psalm 34, verse 17, the righteous cry out, and the Lord hears and delivers them out of all their troubles. So God longs to answer our prayers. But you say, Pastor Mark, what hinders my prayers at times? At times I pray and it seems that there are no answers. At times I pray and it seems my prayers go up to the ceiling, come back down. Now, there are four things that may hinder our prayers. Number one, if we harbor sin in our life, known sin, we all fail. We all fall short of God's glory. We all make mistakes, but there's a difference in harboring sin. There's a difference in committing rebellion against God when we know what we ought to do. Psalm 66, verse 18 says, if I regard iniquity in my heart, the Lord will not hear. Now notice it doesn't say if I sin, it's if I regard iniquity in my heart. In other words, if my heart is in rebellion against God, if I willingly, knowingly live a life out of harmony with God's will, that blocks God's answer to my prayers. Why? The only prayer that God would answer for a person who's in active rebellion is a prayer of confession, a prayer of repentance. But if God would shower His richest blessings upon us when we are regarding iniquity in our heart, living in known sin, He would justify that sin. In fact, in the book of Proverbs, chapter 28, verse 9, you have a very similar Bible passage to the one we've just read in Psalm 66. Proverbs 28, verse 9. One who turns away his ear from hearing the law, even his prayer shall be an abomination. In other words, if I live a life of knowing, willing rebellion against God, God cannot answer. So the first reason some of our prayers are not answered is because there is known sin in our life. So unanswered prayers lead us to reflect. They lead us to meditate. They lead us to open our hearts to the Holy Spirit, asking the Holy Spirit to convict us of any known sin in our life that's blocking our prayers. Now, the second reason some prayers are not answered is because when we pray selfish prayers to simply gratify our selfish desires. You say, Pastor Mark, is there a Bible text on that? There is. James chapter 4. Remember the book of James right after the book of Hebrews. And James, the fourth chapter. And the Bible puts it this way. It says, you lust and do not have. You murder and covet and cannot obtain. You fight in war, yet you do not have because you do not ask. You ask and do not receive because, it says, you ask and do not receive. That's your praying, you not receive. Why? Because you ask amiss that you may spend it on your pleasures. In other words, if the motive in my prayer is simply to gratify my own selfish desires and pleasures, God does not hear. When we're praying, one of the things we want to do is align our prayers with God's will. You remember in John chapter 8, verse 29, Jesus in his prayer said, I do always those things that please him. And in Psalm 37, it says, delight yourself in the Lord, and He will give you the desires of your heart. If I delight myself in the Lord, my desires become His desires. So when I'm praying, I don't force or superimpose my will upon God's will. That hinders my prayers. When I'm praying, I say, God, is this your will? God, I only want to do things that please you. So two reasons our prayers are hindered and two solutions. One, there's known sin in our life. The solution is meditation, seeing if and asking the Holy Spirit to convict us if there is something in our life blocking our prayers. Second is we pray selfish prayers, and those selfish prayers block God's will. So the answer to that is saying, God, what do you want? God, all I want is your will. The third is faithless prayers. So the first is prayers with sinful nature sins in our life. The second issue is selfish prayers. The third is faithless prayers. You remember the story of Jesus who comes down from the Mount of Transfiguration. His disciples are there trying to cast demons out of a child. The father has brought the child. The child's writhing in pain and suffering, and his eyes are rolling in his head. He's foaming at the mouth, and the disciples have no power to cast out the demon. Jesus comes down and casts the demon out. In Matthew 17, Jesus tells them why they couldn't cast out that demon. Matthew 17 and verse 20. So Jesus said to them, "Because of your unbelief, for assuredly I say to you, if you have faith as mustard seed, you'll say to this mountain, 'Move,' and from here to there, and it will move. Nothing will be impossible to you." Was Jesus indicating that if you had enough faith, you could move Mount Rushmore, Mount Whitney? Not at all. What he was saying is the mountains of difficulties will move. The mountains of problems will move. The mountains of challenges will move if you have enough faith.
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0: We persevere. We praise God, knowing that from the first time we prayed, God hears, and God, in His own time, in His own way, is working out a solution. 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
2: This is Carol Platt Liebel for townhall.com. British police arrested 5 young men near an airbase used by American forces. They were suspected of explosives offenses and preparing a terrorist act. Today, all 5 are out on bail. Authorities call them British nationals, but won't release their names. Police are investigating possible foreign state involvement. Iran denies any role. The public's been told almost nothing, and while investigators are still working out what happened, every suspect has been released. Police say bail conditions are strict, but armed officers responded. Bomb disposal experts examined the scene. If the threat was serious enough for that, why is releasing all 5 safe? These men certainly deserve due process. But official secrecy and pompous reassurances are no substitute for protecting the public. This kind of politically correct, cowardly complacency is how once great civilizations die.
3: You've heard about the armor of God, but the battle goes deeper. 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
13: Ronald Reagan understood that freedom sometimes requires more than quiet diplomacy. It requires moral clarity. On June 12, 1987, standing before the Brandenburg Gate in a divided Berlin, Reagan issued a direct challenge to Soviet leader Mikhail Gorbachev. "Mr. Gorbachev, tear down this wall." The Berlin Wall was more than concrete and barbed wire. It represented a system that restricted movement, divided families, and denied millions the freedoms Americans often take for granted. Reagan refused to treat that division as permanent. He understood that free nations must be willing to identify the difference between liberty and oppression, and have the courage to say so. 2 years later, the Berlin Wall fell. Freedom survives when people refuse to accept tyranny as inevitable. So when freedom is challenged today, will we have the courage to defend it with the same clarity?
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17: Yeah, some of us have been raised in church. 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Repetition without reflection is what hardens us. It's never the word. It was never the seed.

0: There's a notion out there that if somebody doesn't come to faith in Christ, it was God's fault. End of the day, as we'll see, it isn't. It's the soil. It was never the seed. Welcome to The Fourth Generation with Pastor Tyrone Partee from the Bay Area Maranatha Christian Center. Today, we are in Matthew 13, verses 1 through 9. 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
1: Our text this morning is from Matthew 13, verses 1 through 9. And if you have your Bibles, I'm going to be reading from the New King James Version. Matthew 13, verses 1 through 9. And if you are able to stand in the presence of God and one another, we're going to read this text this morning. On the same day, Jesus went out of the house and he sat by the sea. And great multitudes were gathered together to him so that he got into a boat and sat, and the whole multitude stood on the shore. Then he spoke many things to them in parables, saying, "Behold, a sower went out to sow. And as he sowed, some seed fell by the wayside, and the birds came and devoured them. Some fell on stony places where they did not have much earth, and they immediately sprang up because they had no depth of earth. But when the sun was up, they were scorched, and because they had no root, they withered away. And some fell among thorns, and the thorns sprang up and choked them. But others fell on good ground and yielded a crop, some 100-fold, some 60, some 30. He who has ears, let him hear."
2: Thank you, Lord.
1: You may be seated in the reading of God's word this morning, but I want you to keep your Bible open, because I want you to understand that there is a context to this message this morning. Before I get into the message, there is a context, and it's over in Matthew 12, right before Matthew 12, 46 to 50. There's a context in these last verses of the 12th chapter of Matthew. Jesus' mother and brothers show up. Jesus' ministry had just begun. And up until now, there's no sighting of his mother or his brothers, but they show up. And his mother and brothers, it's interesting, they didn't come to show up for him when he was working alongside of his father, Joseph. Sawdust on his hands, sweat on his brow, and no, they didn't come for him when he was sitting around with the family and friends and neighbors. They didn't come for him until he started telling the truth. I need to bring the context in, because you need to understand, when you start telling the truth, some folk will show up and interrupt what's going on. You see, they came after the ministry had begun. They came after Jesus had touched the untouchable on the Sabbath, and the religious folks started sharpening their knives, talking about getting rid of him. They came after he looked at a generation drunk on spectacle, demanding a sign, and called it exactly what it was. That's when they came. They came after he said the unclean spirits go out, wanders through dry places, and come back to find the house swept, empty, and unoccupied, and moves right back in with seven more like him. That's telling you he wasn't just teaching. He was performing miracles, and they came afterwards, because when he started talking in parables, he started giving a diagnosis. People start really teaching you something. They're helping to identify what's wrong. And many of us don't like the medicine. Hello? We don't like it, because the diagnosis, if it's precise. So when Jesus spoke in parables, he gave a diagnosis so precise that it cut past the crowd and landed on the ones closest to him, his mother and his brother. They started to see, man, if you keep talking like this, somebody gonna come after you. I'm always amazed when you start speaking truth. Somebody's going to come after you. And it's even folk in your family. Lord, help me, somebody. Do we have security here today? I just want to check. It's amazing. They didn't come for the son they raised. They only came because he became the truth teller. And that ought to speak to somebody right here, because there is a particular kind of resistance that only shows up once you stop performing and start calling things out. Nobody organizes an intervention for the version of you that never disturbs anything. Nobody stands outside asking for you by name when you're still small enough to control. But the moment truth starts moving through your mouth like fire through dry grass, the moment you stop managing everybody's expectations and start declaring what God actually said, that's when comfort shows up. They say they're trying to warn you. Son, a mother was looking for her son. A brother was, brothers were looking for their brothers. The one, see, they were looking for the one they used to know, Jesus. They didn't understand that God had put him on an assignment. Yeah. He was on an assignment. And what you have to notice is what Jesus does not do. He does not go outside. But in verses 46 through 50, I just want you to see it for yourself. I'm not even going to read it. I want you to see it for yourself. There are some things that Jesus does not do. He doesn't even go outside. Somebody came in and said, hey, your mother and your brothers are looking for you. Look at it for yourself. Don't believe me. What Jesus does not do, he doesn't go outside. He doesn't smooth over what has been going on. He doesn't explain himself so that people who love him will finally understand. Oh, Lord, help me, somebody. He doesn't sit down with them and build a case for what he's talking about. He's declaring in their hearing. No, Jesus looks at the one who brought the message and he says, somebody find it. Who is my mother and who are my brothers? And then he stretches out his hands, not toward the house and to his family, but towards the ones who stayed, toward the ones who leaned in, toward the ones who had ears and said, here are my mother and my brothers. For whoever does the will of my Father in heaven is my brother and sister and mother. Because Jesus is a man who's crossed over from his position into his purpose. And he's not walking back to negotiate or renegotiate the terms. He's walking into now his purpose. That's why it opens up in verse 1 of our text from Matthew 13 on the same day. You've got to be able to connect. It was the same day. Same day. And on this same day, there's something that happens. He goes out of the house. He sits by the sea. He goes and finds the water. And the multitude gathers. He climbs into a boat. And he goes right back to sowing, teaching, depositing in. I like this. The reason why I like this is because it's what we need to keep doing, teaching and depositing, despite how uncomfortable some people might feel. And the catch here is so early in the text for our message this morning, when Jesus opens his mouth and he says, behold, in verse 3, a sower went out to sow. He's not going to tell a story. He's handing us a truth. He's saying that sowing, teaching, pouring in is not up for debate. Help me, somebody. Sowing is the assignment, and sowing is not contingent on whether the house understands you or not. The person understands you or accepts you. No. Sowing. Jesus lets everybody gathered know that the seed, the truth that was spoken or revealed, was never the problem. Did you catch that?
2: Yes, sir. Yes, sir.
1: It was never the seed. Many of us, how many times you go back and say, I wonder if I'd said it differently. Maybe I should have said it this way. It was never the seed. Can I help somebody this morning? Because this thing that Jesus shows, he lets us know it was never the seed. For every truth that ever bounced off, every relationship that went cold because you said something, every prayer that seems to keep hitting the hard ground, it was never the seed. The words that you spoke, the truth that you declared over someone, the vision that you saw and shared was never the problem. It's not because, it wasn't even because of your effort. You and I spent so much time debating, going back and forth, saying, well, maybe my effort wasn't enough. It was not because your wisdom was deficient. It was not because you didn't have the right words at the right time. It's not because you weren't patient enough. It wasn't because you didn't pray hard enough or tried enough. It's not because you weren't convincing. It's never been about the truth. It's always been about receptivity. Receptivity. That's the reason your children stop listening to you at the table. That's the reason the advice you gave in love bounced off like it never landed. That's the reason the same word that saved you couldn't save the one sitting next to you in the same pew. It was never a deficiency in the seed. It was the condition of the ground. I'm about to go into the text this morning because Jesus, in his mercy, is about to show us why. Why? Why? It was never the seed. Because not all ground receives the same way. Some ground has been packed down so hard by traffic, so many lies, so much deception. Some ground has been hardened by so much repetition of disappointment, doubt, and betrayal that even the God's own seed, even God's truth, cannot break through.
2: My God.
1: And today I want to share with you. It was never the seed. It was receptivity. Somebody say receptivity. That ought to free some of you all. I may not need to go any further with some of you, but this is receptivity. Lord, help me, somebody. I thought it was me. No. It was the ground. Oh, Lord, help me, somebody. Can I share some truths on receptivity? Since I have you here this morning and since you're listening in, there's truth one on receptivity. It's the wayside. If you go into the text in verse 4, it says, some seed fell by the wayside and the birds came and devoured them. The first truth stands before us like a warning etched in ancient stone. Hardened ground can't hold holy seed. Y'all don't hear me. Have you ever handed somebody a truth that could have rerouted their whole destiny, watched it leave your mouth with power, only to watch it bounce off them like rain off a tin roof, like it never even touched down? Don't you dare believe your word was weak. That was never weakness. That was wayside ground. That was the ground so packed, so trampled, so overrun with traffic that it forgot how to receive anything, let alone something holy. I wish I had somebody. The wayside, it was never the wilderness. It was the walking path that's been beaten down by feet that never stop moving, by wheels that continue to roll through the same rut season after season, year after year, until the earth forgot how to open. Lord, help me, somebody. That seed never had a chance to sink in because the ground had been hardened by exposure, hardened by traffic that refused to be still long enough for anything to take root. I looked over in Luke, chapter 8, verse 12, it said this, those by the wayside are the ones who hear. Then the devil comes and takes away the word out of their hearts, lest they should believe and be saved. This is not soil that never heard the word of God. This is soil that heard it too much on the surface and never once let it travel past the surface. I wish I had somebody. C.S. Lewis once said, and I believe it's true, he said, the safest road to hell is the gradual one. A heart that doesn't harden in a night. It hardens one unprocessed hurt at a time, one unrepentant sin at a time, one dismissed conviction at a time, until the traffic has packed it so tight that truth cannot break ground. Some of us have been prayed for so much, preached to so much, warned so much, and it's still not landing. Not because God stopped sowing, not because heaven ran out of seed, but because the traffic in your spirit never stopped long enough to let anything in. Somebody say, hardened ground can't hold holy seed. Yeah, some of us have been raised in church. We've heard it so much that it stopped moving us. Repetition without reflection is what hardens us. It's never the word. It was never the seed. To the one who left the faith because pain got there before truth could. Somebody help me. Your hardness is a wound wearing the costume of doubt. To the young man trained to the young mind trained to scroll past everything. You were not made to be scrolled past, and neither was your soul. I wish I'm talking to somebody. To the ones who's buried too much to feel anything anymore. Let me say that again. To the one who's buried too much to feel anything anymore. Numbness was mercy for a season, but it was never meant to be your home. Every one of us, regardless of our generation, have our own traffic. And every generation can still let the plow back in. Oh, Lord, I wish God would turn me over sometimes. Lord, help me, somebody. Receptivity cannot be judged, and it cannot be interpreted. You can only receive what you have capacity for.
3: Wait. Yes.
1: Huh? Did you hear that one?
3: Wait.
1: I'm going to bring it back again a little later. Amen. Because truth, too, is on receptivity is there's a rocky ground. The rocky ground in verses 5 and 6, some fell on stony places where they did not have much earth, and they immediately sprang up because they had no depth of earth. But when the sun was up, they were scorched, and because they had no root, they withered away. Rocky ground exposes another truth. Just as ancient and just as unavoidable. Shallow roots can't survive real storms. Now, I need to say that one again. Somebody missed that one. Shallow roots can't survive real storms. Some of you got excited the fastest and quick the quickest. You shouted before you were rooted. You said yes before you ever counted the cost. And when the sun finally rose, the same sun was always going to rise. You were the first one who was scorched. Lord, help me, somebody. This is receptivity without depth. This is soil that responds fast but cannot sustain what it received. I look back over in Luke 8 again, verse 13. Parallel text. It said, they received the word with joy. But having no root, they believe for a while, and in a season of testing, they fall away. We need to sit with this. The sun that scorches the shallow root is the same sun that matures the deep root 3 feet over in the same field. Lord, help me. The problem was never the heat. The problem was the depth. And God is not obligated to lower the temperature of your testing to accommodate the shallowness of your roots. I pulled out something from Helen Keller. She couldn't see, but she had some depth in her words. She said, character cannot be developed in ease and quiet. Real roots are grown in the dark underground, unapplauded, long before the leaves ever show themselves to a watching world. If your growth has been all leaf and no root, the very sun designed to mature you will be the very thing that exposes you. So you can fake excitement. We can fake enthusiasm. We can fake a testimony. You can fake being saved, sanctified, and filled with the Holy Ghost. But you can't fake roots. Shallow roots can't survive real storms. To those of us raised on instant everything, God is not slow. Your roots are just too young. Lord, help me, somebody. I told you, where the security at? To the ones who shouted at the altar and disappeared by Tuesday, joy without death was never meant to carry you alone. To those of us who mistook longevity for death, you can sit in the same building for 40 years and still be rootless. To the one who quit the moment it got hot, can I say this one? To the one who quit the moment it got hot, the sun was never your enemy. It was evidence that your roots were never deep enough. Roots don't grow overnight, and roots don't grow in applause. They grow in the dark, and God's not finished digging. Receptivity cannot be judged, and it cannot be interpreted. You can only receive what you have capacity for. Can I go to truth three on receptivity? Because there's some thorns. Look at verse 7. Some fell among thorns, and the thorns sprang up and choked them. This ground reveals a truth about all of the strivers, the hustlers, the providers in the room. Crowded hearts can't carry kingdom fruit. Crowded hearts can't carry kingdom fruit. This one is for us who didn't fall away from God. You just got crowded out by everything you were building for God. This type of ground is good enough to germinate the seed. And the problem was never rejection. The problem is competition. Jesus explains himself in Matthew 13:22. He says this. He says, the one who received seed among the thorns hears the word, but the cares of this world and the deceitfulness of riches choke it out, and he becomes unfruitful. Notice this. It's not evil that chokes this soil. Stop blaming everything on evil. Can I talk to somebody? What chokes it out is the cares, the riches, the ordinary, legal, respectable things growing in the same soil as the word of God. Lord, I wish I had somebody. Because that in that same soil, they're fighting for the word. They're fighting for the same nutrients. Lord, help me, somebody. The thorns don't kill the seed outright. They starve it slowly. Quietly, while the ground still looks green, still looks productive, still looks blessed from the outside, being starved from the inside. I pulled out a quote from Henry Thoreau. I used to read a lot. I'm just pulling out all that stuff I used to read. Amen. He says, it's not enough to be industrious. So are the ants. Busy is not the same as fruitful. A heart can be full of activity and still be empty of harvest. I wish I had somebody. Don't make me preach this one all by myself. Amen. Some of us aren't unfaithful. We're just overcrowded. Something's got to go. Say it with me. Crowded hearts can't carry kingdom fruit. To the provider who's drowning in providing, busy is not the same as blessed. To the young dreamer chasing every open door, not every door that opens is a door God opened. To the elder who built an empire and lost an altar, it's not too late to reclaim the ground the thorns took. To the one comparing your life to a highlight reel, what's choking you might be wearing the name of a blessing. Every generation gets crowded differently, but every generation can still clear the ground.
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7: Ronald Reagan understood that freedom sometimes requires more than quiet diplomacy. It requires moral clarity. On June 12, 1987, standing before the Brandenburg Gate in a divided Berlin, Reagan issued a direct challenge to Soviet leader Mikhail Gorbachev. "Mr. Gorbachev, tear down this wall." The Berlin Wall was more than concrete and barbed wire. It represented a system that restricted movement, divided families, and denied millions the freedoms Americans often take for granted. Reagan refused to treat that division as permanent. He understood that free nations must be willing to identify the difference between liberty and oppression, and have the courage to say so. 2 years later, the Berlin Wall fell. Freedom survives when people refuse to accept tyranny as inevitable. So when freedom is challenged today, will we have the courage to defend it with the same clarity?
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0: Be careful of those things. Quick. I've been seeing ads. Quick. It's hidden until now. Here is the magic solution. Be careful. Just, Lord, what are you teaching me? What are you showing me? So I'm ready to get controversial if you are. Okay, hold on, buckle up. A lot of prayer into this stuff. A lot of research. I'm not just throwing this together. But let's throw up the two big ones. Ivermectin and fenbendazole. Let me say up front, as far as I know this people won't like this, but I can't. I've looked under microscopes. I've seen things. Cancer is not a parasite.
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0: I was actually in Psalm 104 this week, and I'm going to get to it hopefully in a minute, and God just kind of radically changed course. The information I want to share with you is so important, and there's a couple reasons why. And I don't think I can get through it all this Wednesday, so it might be a part two, because I don't want to rush it. I don't want to the ending is so important, where we worship and we get our focus back on God. And so my wife made a good point. She's with the kids. I'm not going to talk about this much anymore, but I met my diagnosis. I'm still going to talk about helping people. And so that's where this really came from. And so on this journey of putting this booklet together, I was getting very angry and frustrated because I would talk to very good doctors, oncologists as well, who would tell me, yes, that works, but I can't share it. And I'll lose my license. And people that can get help are not getting help. And so I want to be that voice because I don't have a license to lose. And so I want to be that voice. I want to help people in their journey because it's so important how we steward our health. It's vastly important because it affects everything we do as believers. And in Acts, I'm actually talking about Sunday, it says, and they were fasting and ministering to the Lord. What is ministering to the Lord? And I did a deep dive study into that a little bit with the Hebrew and actually the words. And it was Greek. And it's not only serving the Lord, but it's also serving others. And it can be taking care of your temple as well. It's everything. You're ministering unto the Lord. It's taking care of your temple. It's helping others. It's being a very productive Christian. And so I started to research a lot of things just to help people because there's a lot of confusion. I was not prepared for the fear-driven medical industry. And I should say this. We have doctors here. We have oncologists here. I've got good friends, some that I talk to often. So we love medical professionals. We need them. But there is a segment of the medical industry that is it's fear driven. I don't know if it's money, it's power, it's what it is. But there's a fear of pushing and not really knowing what the body really needs from time to time. And one doctor that I respect highly, he said, Shane, it's because they don't know what they don't know. And they are not, a lot of them are not studying. They're not up to speed. Just to give you an idea, I won't tell you where or situations or names, but one of the doctors I was seeing, obviously recommends conventional therapy and talked about radiation and chemotherapy. And he mentioned USC with surgery. And so I said, okay, have you looked into Walter Longo's studies there at USC? He's a professor of longevity. I'm assuming you know about this guy. No clue. What's he teach? He teaches how fasting can strengthen our immune response, strengthen our cells while you're doing chemotherapy. You haven't heard of this guy? And so they're just, it just amazed me of just, they're not open also to how the body works. And so what I found out is, and again, I'm not against any type of system that works. People take their issues to the Lord. Lord directs them however he does. As a pastor, I've pastored people through this season many different times. Many have been healed conventionally, you sitting here. Many have used alternatives. Many have been healed and they don't even know how they were healed. I've seen God take some wonderful saints home. So I'm not naive. I'm not, I'm biased. I'm unbiased. I'm not biased to a certain view, but I think people need to know. And when I started to dig and people would say they can't say anything because of big pharma or because of the medical industry. And it just really, and what got me too, I started to study journals, medical journals, Stanford Medicine, PubMed, and they would say, yes, this works, but as long as you do the conventional. And you see wait a minute, they have research that shows this works, but still they're pushing that agenda that they have. And so obviously many of you know, this is, I don't know why God threw me into this. I did not choose it. I don't want to talk about it, but there's so much confirmation. It would take a whole sermon to give you the confirmation on this, and I want to get to something in just a minute. But there's really three things that I'm going to center this around. A lot of you know it, of course. There's chemotherapy, there's immunotherapy, and there's alternate therapy, alternate courses on that. Chemotherapy obviously is pretty clear on the word chemochemical. They found it back in World War I with mustard gas, and it's a chemical. And of course, it's been developed more. It's not mustard gas anymore. It's targeted. There's different types of chemotherapies. Even alternative places recommended targeted treatments, depending on what kind. Is it a pill? Is it a shot? Is it intravenous? I mean, there's so many different rabbit holes we could go down. But what it does, even oncologists will tell you, that it the whole point is that it's designed to go after the cancer cells, those that mainly cells that are rapidly dividing and getting bigger, right? And multiplying. And that's why you do lose hair, because your follicles are fast growing cells, your digestive system, your bone marrow. And so it does go after healthy cells as well. That's just common knowledge. So the goal is, it really reminded me of D-Day, where, you know, we lose thousands and thousands of young men's lives on the battlefield, but there was victory eventually over Germany. And that's kind of what chemotherapy is. It's targeted. Some of you here are doing it. I'm not against it. Maybe that would be a course. I don't know. I'm just trying to educate so people have all the information. But it does wear down your natural immunity. You need to know that. And then you get into immunotherapy, and that's a whole different thing where they try to use your immune system to fight against cancer. A lot of breakthrough things. There's cancer vaccines where they'll take the cancer, a mutation of it, and then form a vaccine. There's genetically modified cells. There's cytokines, which they genetically modify. They're trying these different. Many of you know Russell, who was a good friend of mine who passed away about a year and a half ago, was on this course. And that's still, there's some complications there, but that's one avenue as well. And then there's alternatives. So the best way I can explain alternatives is they supercharge, boost your natural immunity. That's why they're alternative. They don't drop the men off on the shores of Normandy. They take the B-2 stealth bomber way up there where nobody can reach them, and they drop the bombs. So the loss, the casualty of the good cell, they actually come alongside and help the good cells. Now, there's nothing that works 100%. Nothing is bulletproof. God has been showing me that. You start to trust in something, God will pull the rug right out from under you. One perfect example is I've taught and I've believed and I still do, and it's important, but when you fast, something takes place, autophagy, where your body self-consumes the bad proteins, the cancer cells, tumors. I talked to Alan Goldhammer up at True North in his fasting clinic. He's seen lymphoma reversed and things. But there are other cancers where that will not work. And actually, if you do a deep dive, some cancer is tricky. It can use autophagy to protect itself. I'm like, oh, there goes that silver bullet. Right? And so no matter what you try, and that's why you'll hear sometimes doctors say, there's nothing else I can do for you, because we threw everything at it and we're at a loss. I've had my neighbor, a good friend of our family's, ovarian cancer, inoperable 3 years ago. Lost her a lot. I mean, it's just, I've lived in this scope. And so I'm not naive. I know that you can't, oh, just do this. And as of today, I must have 8 different texts of things I should try in one day, and videos, and watch this. And so I get it. I know it. There's a lot of things out there, but that's what alternatives are. It's not pie in the sky. It's not take some lemon and rub it on your arm and hope it works. It's how can I boost my natural immunity, because your T cells, your bone marrow, all these God-given things that are designed to actually fight disease. And cancer is interesting because, and I'm going back in my study with the National Academy of Sports Medicine years ago. I never got a degree, but I'm fascinated. I'm fascinated initially because I'm like, how do people believe in evolution? Like the cell is so complex. If you just study DNA and sequencing and genetics and lysosomes and apoptosis and the mitochondria and the plasma, it's like, this is mind blowing. And so cancer basically is cells that begin to mutate, and they something called apoptosis does not occur. Apoptosis is cellular suicide. And it keeps growing, and it signals certain things, and it gets out of control, and your body's designed to go and come around those and consume them. As we get older, they're finding also that it's not as much genetics as it is metabolic. Everything is happening, they're finding at the metabolic cellular the micro level, microorganisms, mitochondria, that powerhouse, all kinds of things they're finding are starting there at the cellular level. So that's where we have to fight this battle. So that's why I wanted to put the booklet together. That's going to be free. Anybody can find it right now. It's at ShaneEidelman.com, because I doubt I can get to everything here. There's just so much, but I want to give people fear. I want to give them hope. I also think it's important to look at how God designed us, because that's really where the rubber meets the road. But the main thing I wanted to get across is, who are you listening to? Be careful right off the bat. Fear, fear, fear, fear, pressure, pressure, pressure, fear, fear, pressure. It can be overwhelming, and you need to take that to the Lord. Just today, I got a right hook from Mike Tyson. Basically, I'm on a walk, I'm feeling great, and I'm not going to name his name. It's been a family friend for years. He's one of the top oncologists in the Antelope Valley. He opened a cancer center, and he's on me like, are you getting radiation? Are you getting chemo? Are you getting? And he's just pushing. I'm like, hey, I'll talk to you later. And you get this fear comes over you, right? And get this, and it's taking it to the Lord, resting the Lord. Waiting on God, resting on God and using wisdom doesn't mean you're foolish. It means your response is targeted, and you're gauging things, and you're looking at all these things that are before you. But I want to remind you of this and a couple things. Even if you have access to nothing, you have access to everything. Even if you have access to nothing, you have access to everything. And because what I'm about to share with you, I've had some closed doors, and it can get frustrating. And I know many people say, I don't know what to do. I don't know what to do, but I know who does know what to do, and I want to point you to him. I wish I could you know, come up here, here's how Shane overcame cancer. I don't know. Time will tell. I don't know what I'm taking day by day. I'm in the journey with everybody. I'm in the trenches. I don't know what to do. I don't have answers to a lot of people, but I know who does have the answers. I know who does know what to do. And sometimes he'll get us to our wits. I know who does know what to do, and I want to point you to him. I don't.

That is normal in the Christian walk. Also thrown in there, I just talked to my dentist today. He's reminding me that I have to have oral surgery done and teeth removed. I'm like, okay, yeah, let's just throw that on there again. Right? It's like, come on, Lord, what's the priority here? I'm getting frustrated. Help me. I'm living what I'm preaching. And a good friend of mine, actually can't list these names because they could get in trouble. It's that bad out there in the medical field, and it makes me upset. They said, do what you can in the natural and then trust with him, trust him in the supernatural. Do what you can in the natural and then you trust him in the supernatural. You use wisdom, you take care of this temple. But I also want to warn you, be careful of trends, not truth. You never have to be careful. Don't be careful of truth, the truth of God's word. But there's a lot of trends out there. And what will happen is you'll be going through something. It's any kind. This can pertain to any kind of sickness. I just heard recently a friend was diagnosed, not a friend, but somebody I know is helping somebody with Lou Gehrig's. And that's ALS is hard. Other people, a friend of mine who's at one of the cancer centers in Tijuana right now. I haven't heard back in a couple weeks, so I don't know how he's doing. Three of my friends, one goes here, two don't, had surgery to remove cancer. And there's disease and there's things going on. But this is for all types of people struggling. And you have to be careful, those things that you see on ads, all these ads, try this, try this, try this, try this. And before you know it, you have 15 different supplements and you don't know what you're taking what for. This pill should do this. Be careful of those things. Quick. I've been seeing ads, quick. It's hidden until now. Here is the magic solution. Be careful. Just, Lord, what are you teaching me? What are you showing me? So I'm ready to get controversial if you are. Okay, hold on, buckle up. A lot of prayer into this stuff. A lot of research. I'm not just throwing this together. But let's throw up the two big ones that people have been asking me about. Ivermectin and fenbendazole. Let me say up front, as far as I know this people won't like this, but I can't, I've looked under microscopes, I've seen things, cancer is not a parasite. Parasites are separate little things. Cancer cells are different. Now, there's a connection, I'm sure. Parasites have cells, but the reason this stuff works, and again, medical journals, PubMed says this, and they'll say, oh, in conjunction with your chemo and your radiation. Wait, hold on. You see, they got to say that. They have to say that. I'll read something like this, and good old Google AI will say, oh, it's this, and conspiracy theories. And then I'll go to PubMed and it says, but they said it's okay. Where you guys need to get together here. But see, because you set it outside of conventional treatment, it gets flagged. So basically what again, the medical society, not Shane Eidelman, they're suggested to fight cancer primarily by inducing apoptosis, which is cellular suicide. They inhibit glucose metabolism. It's because cancer loves glucose. And arresting the cell cycle in the G2M phase. I had to throw a lot of this big medical stuff in there. This phase is where the cell actually does a dynamic shift for energy, and it kills that shift. It's similar to chemotherapy agents. Fenbendazole acts as a microtubular destabilizing agent. That just means if you see the tube is forming in the cell, it begins to destabilize it and breaks it down. It's amazing. And it disrupts the necessary cell division and increasing oxidative stress in cancer cells. And I have the resource. I have the links. You can read more up on these issues. Now, I'm not telling you how to take it, when to take it. I'm just telling you the information. Of course, with things like this, I would get blood work done after probably a month, and benzenol especially, toxic on the liver. And it's funny, I'm just putting this stuff up there, and people are like, oh, no, Big Pharma. Listen, Big Pharma has ulterior motives, but there's some good things at the pharmacy.
there's this,

There's this idea out there that Shane Eidelman doesn't say you should take medication. I've never said that. I've never once have said you should ever take medication. What do I always say? Seek the great physician first. You don't want to get on amoxicillin every other month and take this every other. You want to take care of your body. And there's a time and a place that God may allow for medicine. But that's the big one right now. I don't know how many of you are following it. You've seen it. Many of the doctors on Instagram, a lot of the health professionals, what they're finding, those two things definitely are showing some promising results. Next on the screen, HBOT. Anybody heard of HBOT? Hyperbaric oxygen therapy. It involves breathing pure oxygen in a pressurized chamber, which dramatically increases the amount of oxygen dissolved in the bloodstream and delivered to tissues, including tumors. This counters the hypoxic, low oxygen environment common in solid tumors, which is a major driver of cancer progression and resistance to therapy. Guess what? Cancer does not like oxygen. And the more I studied, the more I realized, I think our environment before the flood had a lot more oxygen. Interesting. But this is where I got frustrated, because nobody in town will let you use their hyperbaric chamber. AV Hospital, Palmdale Hospital, the Burn Center. Nope. Insurance only. And you have to be recommended by a physician. And you have to show legitimate reasons. And it's about $500. Whoa. But even if you have nothing, you have everything. And there are places I can recommend for those who actually want more information on this. A long story short, you're forcing oxygen into the body. Cancer cells do not like oxygen. They actually, I mean, so many rabbit trails. A cancer cell will actually, have you heard of the Warburg effect? Warburg effect, it's been on, you know, the Instagram, a lot of these ads. The medical industry calls it aerobic glycolysis. And it's the cancer cells, instead of taking glucose, breaking it down, converting to ATP, you know, the whole Krebs cycle thing, it takes lactate as a energy source. Doesn't like the oxygen. It doesn't want to wake up the mitochondria either, because the mitochondria will induce apoptosis and destroy it. So it's very sneaky. It loves low oxygen. So when you're pumping the oxygen into the system, and these places take it a step further, they take the barometric pressure to like 2.0, like you're 40 feet under ocean pressure, and the pressure of the cells, it shows very promising results fighting cancer. Again, National Library of Medicine, not Shane Eidelman, thinking of some wonky stuff. There's tons of, and I called the hospital. I talked down by the hospital. If an oncologist recommends it, we can get you in. As long as you're doing it in conjunction with, you got it. Fill in the blanks.

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You can find more information at westsidechristianfellowship.org. 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And for all the latest on what God is doing with His ministry here, please be sure to follow us on most social media platforms. Westside Christian Fellowship is located 60 miles north of Los Angeles in Leona Valley, California. Thank you again for listening to today's message of Regaining Lost Ground, where we are reminded daily, times change, truth does not. I

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6: Ronald Reagan understood that freedom sometimes requires more than quiet diplomacy. It requires moral clarity. On June 12, 1987, standing before the Brandenburg Gate in a divided Berlin, Reagan issued a direct challenge to Soviet leader Mikhail Gorbachev. "Mr. Gorbachev, tear down this wall." The Berlin Wall was more than concrete and barbed wire. It represented a system that restricted movement, divided families, and denied millions the freedoms Americans often take for granted. Reagan refused to treat that division as permanent. He understood that free nations must be willing to identify the difference between liberty and oppression, and have the courage to say so. 2 years later, the Berlin Wall fell. Freedom survives when people refuse to accept tyranny as inevitable. So when freedom is challenged today, will we have the courage to defend it with the same clarity?
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16: The Bible, from cover to cover, makes it absolutely clear that history is going to come to an end one day, that Jesus is coming back to take his children home and to punish the wicked, that the second coming of Jesus will end the world as we know it, that just as the first coming of Jesus, the Christ, it was a historic event, so will the second coming going to be a historic event. The doctrine of the second coming of Christ is a vital, important part of the gospel. Every detail in the Bible regarding the second coming of Christ will be fulfilled with the minutest details and the most meticulous precision. Just like the first coming of the Lord fulfilled all the prophetic pronouncement about his first coming that we see in the Old Testament, so will the second coming will fulfill all the prophetic pronouncement. Therefore, anyone who denies or obscures or misinterprets or abandons the truth of the second coming of Christ will be severely judged. At the end of the Bible, the very last book in the book of Revelation, chapter 22, verses 18 and 19, the Apostle John said, "I testify to everyone who hears the words of this book. If anyone adds to them, God will add to him the plagues that are written in this book. And if anyone takes away from the words of this book of prophecy, God will take away his part in the tree of life and from the holy city which are written in this book." Beloved, listen to me. Most of you know that Christians are divided on the minute details about the second coming of Christ. They're divided over, you know, the rapture or the thousand-year reign or the tribulation. Is it mid? Is it past? Is it post? Is it present? It's pre? All of that. All of that. And I'll tell you, I have studied all these different positions because they're held by some people I love and respect. They're people who love God and love the Word of God. But I came to my own solid conclusion. I believe that's of the Lord and a conviction from the Word of God. My own conclusion is this: I must live every day in a state of readiness. Whether I go to him first or he comes back to take me home first, I'm a happy camper either way. And I tell the Lord this literally every day, I have my spiritual bags packed and ready. He can call me home anytime or he can come back anytime. I will not waste my time. I will not waste my life arguing and debating the finer points about the return of Christ. Please hear me right. I think in this passage here, the Lord Jesus Christ is far more concerned about those who will get so bogged down with this life that they will totally forget about his second coming. Let's look at Luke chapter 12, verse 35. "Be dressed and ready and keep your lamps lit." Now, this is more of an interpretation really than even translation. Because in the literal translation, it says, "Gird your loins." Well, that language comes from the time of Jesus when men and women wore flowing robes, long kaftans or whatever. And they are wonderful if you're sitting there and leisurely kind of having a conversation. But they're not very good when you are doing some manual work or in the battlefield. They're going to get in the way. They're going to trip you, and you're going to fall and stumble all over the place. So what he's saying literally is you take these up and you tuck them into your belt. You tuck them into the sash. and so that you are free to move and not be hampered. He is taking this image and applies it to the mind. You see, our mind, visualize this with me, it's like a free-flowing robe. They get all over the place, right? We get all sorts of distractions, a lot of things that can trip us up in our walk and in anticipation of the coming of Christ. I've always been an ADD. I'm still an ADD. Thank God they did not discover Ritalin back then. It would have slowed me down. And so what I need to do is to tuck in these flowing robes in my head, all these distracting thoughts that go through my head. I need to put these distractions away. I need to get some spiritual Ritalin into my head. And the psalmist says, unite my heart, unite my mind, unite my mind. So keep it from distraction of the fear of you or the worship of you. Now, whether things that are trying to weigh us down in terms of our circumstances or issues of life, we need to be tucked them away so that we keep our focus on the coming of Christ. We keep our focus on that great day. Let everything you do, let every decision you make, let every lifestyle choice be motivated with that day in mind. Also said, keep your lamp lit. Still same verse, 35. Again, this language comes from the time of Jesus, where they would have lamps or candles or torches where they lit up and be able to go around in the dark and see where they're going. That's what the purpose of the lamp is. And this is a figure of speech for knowledge. Knowledge. But it's not enough to have just head knowledge. That's not what he's talking about. You need to be watchful of where you're heading, where you're walking, how you're living, where you're going. Make sure that your knowledge of the coming of Christ motivates your life, keeps you in a state of watchfulness, keeps you in a state of preparedness, that you're not going to be surprised when he comes. In Matthew 25, the Lord Jesus Christ tells us a parable of 10 bridesmaids. 5 had oil in their lamps, and as soon as the bridegroom came, they were ready. The others were not. First, our minds should not be distracted. Secondly, our lamps should have oil and lit up. Thirdly, verses 36 to 38, you are to be a faithful servant. What are the descriptions of a faithful servant? The Lord Jesus Christ himself tells us here. And the reason he uses the imagery of a Jewish wedding, because a Jewish wedding, not like ours, you know, here you come at 6 o'clock and the reception is 7 till 9 or whatever. Now, a Jewish wedding just went on and on and on, days. They never knew when it starts and they never knew when it's finished. That's the image here. They understood that. And so they're always ready. Whenever the bridegroom comes, they're ready to go on and have a party, right? That uncertainty was not going to put off a faithful servant. He's going to be dressed and ready with his lamp ready. No matter what time of night the master shows up, the faithful servant not only dressed and ready and lamp lit, but he's ready to go.
17: 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God bless.
16: You know, in my previous life, I traveled overseas a great deal. And I would literally jam my travel, and I would go around the world. I make 7 country stops and try to be home within 10 days. I don't want to stay away from home more than 10 days. But the greatest joy is when I come home and my family expecting me. And the joy that they have for my arrival, it's indescribable. And that kind of a similar image here, verse 38. It would be good for those servants whose master found them ready. They're not just dressed and they're not just have the lamps lit, but they're ready. And it doesn't matter what time, whether it is the second watch or the third watch. What is that? The second watch was from 10 p.m. to 2 a.m. The third watch was from 2 a.m. to 6 a.m. What do you call that? The graveyard shift. This tells us that there is a special blessing all its own that is reserved for those who are waiting for the Lord. Isn't that amazing? Those who are ready are neither the ones who put on the white robes and head for the mountains, setting dates, nor the ones who are so bogged down in this life and the affairs of this life and the circumstances of this life that they have not thought of the return of Christ. Neither of them. Neither of them. Well, brothers and sisters in Christ, we are to be dressed and ready mentally, emotionally, spiritually, and in every way. Then our lamp is lit, constantly witnessing the light of Christ, awake, not asleep. And fourthly, the owner of the house is constantly alert. Look at verses 39 and 40. You know, in the Middle East, back then and even now, most break-ins do not happen in the daytime. Because now in our culture, you know, most people are out in the daytime. Now, over there, somebody's in the house. So the robbers don't come in the daytime. They only come at night when everybody's asleep. And they come in and out and take whatever they came in to take and then run. And that is why Jesus said about his return, to some people, is going to be like a thief in the night. Totally unaware. They did not have a clue. They're not thinking about it. They did not know that sometime during their sleep, he's going to sneak in. If the owner of the house knew exactly what time or what hour the thief is coming, he would be up all night and ready to defend his family, ready to defend his possessions. And that is why often the man of the house kind of hardly slept. And the Bible talks about the shepherd. You know, the good shepherd, actually, to this day, he will sleep with one eye closed, one eye is open, because he wants to defend the sheep. Robbers do not send you a postcard and say to you, on such and such night, we're going to be visiting in your neighborhood. Just want you to know, please place all your valuables in a place where I can get in and out and get them very quickly. No, no, no, that does not happen. Thieves always silently, stealthily, undetected. The goal is to come on the inside and leave very quickly. Nobody notices. Is another imagery the Lord gives us in Matthew 24 and 25. Another imagery, and I'm going to explain the two for you in a minute, and it's going to make you rejoice. And that is the imagery of an expectant mom who's experiencing labor pain. Don't miss this. Don't miss this. Very important. Because there is a great deal of difference between the thief coming suddenly, totally unexpectedly, in the middle of the night, and an expectant mom
17: experiencing labor pains, is about to give birth. The thief is totally unexpected. The labor pains, while they come suddenly, but they are certainly expected. Why? Because the expectant mom had months to think about it and plan for that happy event. And that is why I am absolutely convinced that to the non-believers or to the professing Christians, for those who are bogged down with this life and the affairs of this life, those who have rejected biblical truth, the day of the Lord is going to be like a thief in the night. But for those who are waiting, those who are expecting, it's going to be like labor pain. The ones to whom it's going to be like a thief in the night, they haven't given a thought about eternity. They haven't given a thought about where they're going to spend eternity. It's just not their focus. These people are too busy building their nest egg here on earth. They are too distracted by too many responsibilities. They are so concerned of what people think of them. They are so worried about this planet Earth and ignore the fact that the Bible said it's not only going to burn down, but even the elements are going to burn. They have places to go and people to see. They're busy. But those who love Jesus, those who are waiting for the return of Christ, those who live expectantly of the return of Christ, those who are prepared for the return of Christ, they are prepared mentally, they are prepared emotionally, they are prepared spiritually. To them, it is not going to be like a thief in the night, but it's like a pregnancy that culminates in labor pains and the happy moment of birth. Labor pains are expected as inevitable. We do not know exactly when the labor pains are going to begin, but we're waiting for them. We're waiting for them. We know they're coming. We don't know when and how, but we know they're coming. And that is why a pregnant mother is described as expecting. Expecting. And we, the believers in the Lord Jesus Christ, are living this life expecting. But there's more. There's more. Labor pains, which are painful, and they're painful to experience, they announce the joyful deliverance. The thief in the night brings calamity and disaster, and that is why it's going to be a day of judgment for those who have rejected Christ, those who refuse to believe, those who profess Christians but never believe the doctrine of the second coming. But labor pains brings rejoicing and a new life, which we will experience. Not so the thief. Beloved, when the day of the Lord comes, it is my prayer, that you be ready, be expecting, be prepared. Not will be to you like a thief in the night, a day of judgment. Always be ready, dressed and ready. Always be prepared. Always serving and giving and expectant of that day. Always working with that day in mind. Verses 41 to 48. There is consequences for the state of readiness. Peter asks the question, verse 41. Lord, are you telling this parable to us, the 12, or are you telling it to everybody else? He did not answer his question directly, but indirectly he gives him another parable. First he said, the faithful believers who are ready for the return of Christ are going to be uniquely blessed. There is a blessing with the name written on it. So Paul, out of the five crowns in the Bible, out of the five crowns, he said there's one crown that is specifically dedicated and will be given to all those who love his appearing. But the unfaithful servants, those who are not ready for the return of Christ, they will be judged. They will be judged. But that's not all. The unfaithful person who becomes an abuser, listen to me, we talk a lot about abuse, who becomes an abuser
16: abuser of both the divine stewardship, the divine trust that was placed in our hand, and abusing of human beings who are under their authority, misleading them and misguiding them, they will be judged more severely. You notice there's a degree of punishment. Listen to me. God is not a communist. He's not going to deal the judgment exactly the same for everybody, nor is he going to deal the reward the same for every one of his faithful people. It's going to be a degrees of it. The unfaithful, professing Christian who only want to please themselves, unfaithful, professing Christians who are unfaithful stewards with their life, unfaithful, professing Christians who live under the illusion they have plenty of time to get right with God, to do things for God before He returns, they're going to be in deep trouble. They're going to be in deep trouble, but somehow to a lesser degree than those of us who are in leadership. Why do you think I weep when I hear that some of the great men of God who preach the gospel turn their back on the gospel, apologize for preaching the gospel? It tears me up. In fact, Paul uses very similar imagery here in 1 Thessalonians chapter 5, 1 Thessalonians 5, verses 4 all the way to 11. Paul said, the unprepared person is like living in a state of darkness, drunkenness, and sleep. That's the three imageries he gives us here. Darkness, drunkenness, and sleep. All three of those leave us incapable of seeing, hearing, or responding to our surroundings. Beloved, the only cure for darkness is light, the light of Christ. The only cure for drunkenness is sobriety, and the only cure for sleep is being awake. Living in the light, living soberly, living awake, fully awake, describes the believer who lives in obedience to the Word of God. Don't miss verse 48. The degree of judgment upon the professing Christians who are unprepared is directly related to the degree of their knowledge of the truth. That is why it's heartbreaking when somebody had known the knowledge of the truth and then they turn their back on it. And that is why James, the half-brother of Jesus, says that the judgment upon preachers and teachers and leaders is going to be far worse than just the average unfaithful Christian. I pray to God that we, everyone, every one of us, let's live our lives being dressed and ready, lamps lit, staying awake, making all your decisions with that day in mind. Can I get an amen?
15: 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That is the title of today's audio message from Dr. Michael Youssef and Leading the Way. 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
22: Welcome to Johnny Erickson Tada Sharing Hope. You know, Johnny's got quite the morning routine. Here she is to tell you all about it.
23: I so enjoy sharing my everyday experiences, and it's all in hopes that what I learned from God's Word in this wheelchair is going to encourage you. This radio program, I mean the whole ministry of Johnny and Friends, is all about sharing hope through every hardship. And man, do I need God's hope, because my life is filled with hardship. I mean, just consider, okay, my get-up routine. Every morning, my get-up girl wakes me up, takes me off my breathing machine, gives me a bath, does toileting routines, straps on my corset so I can breathe, gets me dressed, helps lift me into my wheelchair. It's nearly a two-hour routine every morning, day in and day out. Now, part of that get-up routine while I'm still in bed involves stretching and exercising my limbs. I go through knee bends, leg lifts, hip twists, the whole deal. And after about 15 minutes of all this, the routine concludes with stretching my heel cords. So while I'm still lying flat, my get-up girl holds my foot at a 90-degree angle, gently pushes it to relax my tight Achilles tendon. This prevents foot drop. It helps my feet, you know, be flat on the foot pedals of my wheelchair. All this to say, as she works on my heel cords, I always laugh and tell her, stretch them good. I might need them if I start walking today. You never know. I might just jump out of this wheelchair, and I'm going to need those heel cords to do their thing. It's kind of an offhanded joke, but down deep, we all laugh. And I confess to the Lord Jesus, if you really wanted to heal me today, just know I'm happy for you to do that. Whatever you want. Now, my heel cords, for that matter, my entire paralyzed body, has not worked for as long as I can remember. After all that time, it's not like I have this urgent desire to be physically healed. Frankly, although getting up out of this wheelchair would be great, it really is far more wonderful to see how Christ has used this wheelchair to advance his gospel among disabled people around the world. That is a lot more exciting than walking. I mean, I'm like Joseph in the Old Testament, who said, after all his suffering, that God intended it for good, now that, get this, he says, quote, for the saving of many lives. Right there shows God's priority. There really are more important things in life than walking or even having use of your hands. And I'm not saying that walking wouldn't be great. It's just that not walking has provided this marvelous platform for hundreds of thousands of people with disabilities to hear about and respond to Jesus Christ. Think of all the people who have been saved as a result of this diving accident. So, there's my priority. However, I never want to be one to limit the Lord. And so, tomorrow morning, when my get-up girl stretches my heel cords, I'll say, get those feet in shape. You never know what God might be up to today. I'm so grateful that the Lord has given me freedom and joy when it comes to either walking or not walking. Lord Jesus, whatever your will is for me, I gladly receive it. And while I'm in this wheelchair, I'm going to keep partnering with your Holy Spirit to reach more people with the gospel of your grace. Oh, friend, that is a great way to live. Until that glorious day described in Malachi chapter 4, when you and I will, quote, go out and skip like calves released from the stall. Until then, I'm going to get my heel cords ready to go out and skip alongside you and all the other calves.
22: That's what we do here at Johnny and Friends. We're always sharing hope through every hardship. God bless you today, friend, and thanks for listening to Johnny Erickson Tada Sharing Hope.
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12: We groan, being burdened, not that we would be unclothed, but clothed upon with mortality might be swallowed up of life. The bottom line is, no believer dies. It's true that a child of God may outwardly suffer all kinds of unpleasant things with sickness and body of the death, but that's not death. That's not death of the soul. So he said this marvelous thing in verse 26, really very profound. Whosoever liveth and believeth in me shall never die. And then he sort of stops and then he says, believest thou this? He's probing. That's a surprise. He's declaring truths about resurrection and life. And then he stops and asks Martha, it's like the person who's with the speakers. I'm going to do a sound check now, testing, 1, 2, 3. She's saying, I'm going to do a faith check now. I'm going to do a belief check now. Do you believe this? Saying to Martha, stop. Tell me if you personally believe what I just said. That's a very good practice for us. It really takes the Bible into a different level. It makes it possible. We can read a declaration of truth in the Bible. We need to stop and ask ourselves the question, do I really believe that? Is what I just read a present reality with me? Because to say the word amen means literally agreed, agreed. When we say amen, we're saying, I agree. When a preacher says, and all the people said, he's asking, do you agree? And people say amen, it means I agree. So when Jesus asked Martha if she believed that her brother would never die, then Jesus was asking her to, well, how about your mourning? Are you mourning properly? Are you not mourning improperly? Because to mourn improperly, if you believe that, what he just said, is to wail in a state of hopelessness. And the Bible tells us, concerning them which are asleep, that you sorrow not, even as others which have no hope. So 1 Thessalonians 4:14 says, if we believe that Jesus died and rose again, even so them also which sleep in Jesus will God bring with him. It goes on. For this we say unto you, by the word of the Lord, that we which are alive and remain unto the coming of the Lord shall not go before them which are asleep. For the Lord himself shall descend from heaven with a shout, with the voice of the archangel, and with the trump of God, and the dead of Christ shall rise first. Then we which are alive and remain shall be caught up together with them in the clouds to meet the Lord in the air. And so shall we ever be with the Lord. To believe that means that we don't mourn improperly, like those who have no hope, like the 1 Thessalonians 4:13, which is a verse before, that you sorrow not even as others which have no hope. So Jesus has said these things, and he's looking to Martha for a reaction to his statement of whoever is alive and believes in Jesus will never die. And for us, the reaction to that belief that a believer will never die is seen when we arrive exactly at the place where Martha was, which is when our dearest and best friend dies. It's seen in the sorrow, in the mourning that we have. If a person really believes that a believer never dies at the death of that believer, he's not going to sorrow in a certain way of a person who has no hope. You know, it's been said, Donna said it, that when Pastor Jim taught the Bible class, that for his Bible questions that he handed out, he would get people to look at a passage, and then Pastor Jim would have the question, the bottom of the question is, how does this passage apply to you? Right, Don? That's great. For Martha to believe Jesus, who says in verse 26, Lazarus could not die, Jesus saying, how does this apply to you, Martha? Martha had to break through the gloom and enter into the conviction that Martha was destined for a happy reunion with her brother Lazarus, just on the other side. Bert Poole wrote a song, Only a While, Only a While. Martha was asked if she believed that the power of life in Jesus was stronger than the power of death, that the power of death was not able to break the union between Lazarus and Jesus. So it's a very important question he asked, believe us how this. When Jesus asked Martha if she believed that Lazarus would never die, Jesus asking Martha, Martha, are you still in the fight? Are you still in the battle? Still a soldier in the battle? Because Martha was in a great battle, and we're in the same great battle as Martha was. What's a great battle? We have inside of us an enemy. The enemy is called unbelief. And there are thousands of enemies outside of us as well, demons. Our inward enemy of unbelief and the outward enemies unite to fight us in the great battle. The great battle is against death. The great battle is against falling into the unbelief that when you're dead, you're dead. And there's nothing after that. Our previous president of Scandalized Japan, when I was speaking to him about life after death, he took a match, he struck the match, stuck it right in front of my face, and he says, watch this. And then he blew the match out. He says, that's what happens to you when you die. You just cease to exist. We're in a great battle where we are being pushed to resign ourselves that death is the blowing out of a match. And in this struggle with death, there is a final fight, final battle in this match. And the final battle is the actual act of dying. It's the outward visible sign of the constant final struggle with death. Now, for the believer in that final act of dying, it looks like the believer is the victim and he's lost the great battle. But in reality, in the act of dying, the apparent conquered person, the believer, emerges as the conqueror. Because in the act of dying, the apparent victim is the conqueror. Because in the act of dying, the believer emerges from the great battle with the shout, I won! Victory won! Because in the battle of death, Death cries out to the believer, death will make you lose all. And in the battle with death, the believer cries back, yes, I will lose in death. Let me tell you what I will lose in death. Death will make me lose. Death will make me lose the pain I feel now. Death will make me lose the weakness I have now. Death will make me lose the sadness I have now. Death will make me lose the tears I'm crying now, because death will make me rise to a state where there's no pain. Death will make me come to a place where I will be strong. Death will make me rise to a place where I'll never be sad. Death will bring me to God, who will wipe away all my tears. Death will bring me into eternal life. Death will bring me to Jesus. That's the victory. And that's how the final conflict with death, the believer rises as the victor. So in verse 26, when Jesus says to Martha, whosoever liveth and believeth in me shall never die, there's a whole transformation that just took place. Jesus has transformed the place. You know, until then, that place, you wouldn't want to be in that place. That place was a place of clouds of sadness and gloom and, oh no, Lazarus has died. But when Jesus says in verse 26, Lazarus never dies, he's the sunshine that just broke through all those clouds of gloom. The presence of Jesus transformed the place from gloom to joy. Joy that Lazarus would never die. That's what the presence of Jesus does. The presence of Jesus transforms a place. Another time, there was a desert. And on this, it was kind of a mount, a little hill in the desert. Desert, barren place for any food. Desert, desolate place. And at that desert came thousands of people, hungry people, people who would have fainted if they had to go home. They came to hear a sermon. In fact, the place got a name. The sermon got a name. Sermon on the Mount. And at that desert was Jesus. Jesus was present. And the presence of Jesus transformed that barren desert into a place where thousands were food. So much food that they, at the end, they gathered it all up and filled up 12 baskets. What happened? What happened to that desert place of no food? The desert place was transformed into a place of abundant food. What caused that desert to be transformed? The presence of Jesus. The presence of Jesus transforms a place. There was a mountaintop, normal light like any other place. One day, that mountain was ablaze with the light of the glory of God. It was transformed, got a new name, Mount of Transfiguration. What caused that mountain to have all that glory? The presence of Jesus. The presence of Jesus transforms a place. The presence of Jesus transforms a prison into a place of light. The presence of Jesus transforms a stormy sea into a sea of calm. The presence of Jesus transformed a troubled heart of a thief on a cross next to Jesus into a heart that's starting to see the dawn of paradise. The presence of Jesus transforms. Where is Jesus? He's in heaven. There was Martha, just like us. When we stand next to an open grave and ask the question, will I ever see my friend again? Nature? It gives us no answers to that question. Many possibilities. There are many voices that are pelting us at that time. Voices like, forget the person. The person's gone now. You're also going to die into oblivion and nothingness. Just move on in life. But among those disturbing voices, there's another voice. It's still, it's small, but it's there. It's a spoken voice. It's the voice of God. It's the Bible, because when the Bible speaks, God speaks. And the voice says, 2 Timothy 1:10. It's about the presence of Jesus. 2 Timothy 1:10. The appearing of our Savior, Jesus Christ, who hath abolished death and hath brought life and immortality to light through the gospel. And God's words bring hope to the soul. And it brings an anticipation, like Bert Poole's song, Only a While. And the anticipation comes from the words of Jesus, where Jesus said in another place, the hour is coming, the hour is coming. John 5:25. Verily I say unto you, the hour is coming, and now is, when the dead shall hear the voice of the Son of God, and they that hear shall live. No one dies in the presence of Jesus. No dead body ever remained a dead body when Jesus came to that dead body. When a person dies, there is a death certificate. You know that. My wife died. I had to go get a death certificate in Santiago. I got to get a death certificate. You seen a death certificate? Everybody else has seen death certificate. Death certificate. What does it say on there? It says on there, cause of death. Many possibilities. My wife says leukemia. Cause of death, cancer. Cause of death, heart failure. Cause of death, drowning. Cause of death, suicide. Cause of death, stroke. On and on and on. Many, many causes. You realize there's only one cause of death? There's only one cause of death. All the death certificates should all be changed. They all need to be corrected to put the one and only cause of all deaths. There's only one cause of death. It's a three-letter word. Sin. The only cause of death is sin. The Bible says in Romans 6:23, the wages of sin is death. If I could, I'd correct all the birth certificates. Read the cause of death, sin. Someone dies. What's the first question? How did he die? How did he die? Who wants to know the cause of death? Why does a person want to know the cause of death? He wants to personally avoid that for himself. It's like, he died of a heart attack. Oh, he did? I got to go see my cardiologist. I need to take care of my heart. I got to stop eating all those fatty foods. I got to stop all those chicharrones. I got to start exercising. I got to get my heart rate up when I exercise. Not me, some people. I got to keep my blood pressure down. All that happens because a person has learned the cause of death from another person. How much better would it be if the real answer was given for the cause of death? How much better if you, when you're asked, what caused the death? And you said, sin. That's the Bible's explanation. That would cause people to ask, how can I avoid that cause of death? Sin. Oh, I'm glad you asked. The Bible has the answer. How every person can avoid that one cause of death, sin. And the answer is John 1:29. The next day, John seeth Jesus coming unto him and saith, behold, the Lamb of God, which takes away the sin of the world. No sin, no death. Jesus takes away the sin of the world. Sin causes death. Jesus takes away the cause of death. The cause of death is sin because Romans 6:23 says, the wages of sin is death. Sin demands that wages be paid. The wages of sin is death. Jesus paid the wages. You know, my friend Alan Burson was with me a little bit ago in Loretto when we had a group from Israel. There were five ladies. Amit had been with us before. This was her second time. She brought her four best friends. And Alan was there. We spent our week together, Alan and I and five Israelis. And last week, Alan was in Israel. And they had a little reunion. All the five ladies got together and they invited, the ladies invited Alan out to dinner in Tel Aviv to a restaurant. Restaurants in Israel are expensive. They're not like here. So those five ladies at the end, Alan told me, they wanted to pay the bill for the restaurant. And there was actually quite a discussion there where Alan kept insisting, no, he wanted to pay the bill for the restaurant. And reluctantly, because they wanted to show appreciation, they finally let Alan pay the bill. And Alan told me they were very insistent and that they pay the bill, but Alan was more insistent, and finally they let him pay the bill. Alan paid the bill. Alan paid the bill for the meals that the ladies ate, that they generated. The ladies generated the bill by eating their meals at the expensive restaurant in Tel Aviv. They're all expensive. Those five ladies ate their meal that night. They generated the bill. They're part of the bill. That bill had to be paid. Those five ladies let Alan pay the bill. Each person in life, according to Romans 3:23, for all have sinned. Each person in life has sinned. That means each person has generated a bill because Romans 6:23 says the wages of sin is death. Payment for that bill of sin is death. Now, there are only two possibilities for the payment of that bill that requires death. The person can pay that bill himself. Those five ladies could have paid for their own, which means that the person who pays his own bill for sin, he's going to be cast into a miserable state of never-ending dying. That's hell. Or the person can allow Jesus to pay the bill. Jesus is saying to each person on earth, let me pay that bill of yours. Jesus paid the bill for sin on the cross when Jesus died for our sins. The Bible says, 1 Corinthians 15:3, Christ died for our sins. Isaiah 53 is all about he was wounded for our iniquities, transgressions. He was bruised for our iniquities. What a friend we have in Jesus. It's like everybody, we were in the restaurant of sin. And we just generated a big bill by sinning a lot. And that big bill demanded death. And death was the payment for the bill we generated in the restaurant of sin. And we were looking at having to go to a place of endless dying all because of a bill that's in front of us where the payment is death for sin. So we stare at the big bill and the sweat starts to drop off our face as we're thinking of an endless existence of suffering and hell. Because of our need, the bill of death's got to be paid. What happened? Jesus walked into the restaurant, and Jesus didn't sit down in the restaurant of sin. He didn't eat anything in the restaurant of sin. He's not a customer in the restaurant of sin. He just walked into the restaurant of sin, and he comes over to our table. Into the restaurant of sin, he walks right over to our table where we're all stressed out looking at the bill that demands our death. And he says to us, oh, first of all, I don't belong here. I'm not going to eat anything here. I'm not a customer at this restaurant of sin. I came here looking for you. I came here for you because I knew you were here and I know what's on your bill. And I know the payment for your bill, what payment's demanding. And I'm prepared to pay your bill for you. I know your bill demands death and I'm prepared to pay your bill by dying for your sins so you don't have to die for your sins. Give me your bill. Let me pay for your bill. I mean, here's the thing. It's like Alan with the five ladies. Give me the bill. Let me pay your bill. You don't have to pay it. Now, that's the case for each person on earth. Each person on earth is like the person sitting at the restaurant of sin with his bill for his sin, and the bill's demanding death. And Jesus is standing in front of the table of each person where the bill's demanding death, and it's in their hands, and every person has to make a decision. Either hold on to that old bill and say, no, Jesus, I will not let you pay my bill. I generated this bill of myself by my sins, and I'm too proud to let anyone else pay for my bill for my sins. I'm too proud to be indebted to you by letting you pay for my bill. I refuse to bow my head in shame and humility for generating this bill for my sins. I will not give you my bill for you to pay. Please leave. Go away. I don't want you here anymore. And the sad truth is that Jesus goes away. But the wonderful truth is he keeps coming back. Keeps coming back into that restaurant, not to eat, but to seek and to find a person over there again and again and again. Try to get that person. Give me the bill. Let me pay it. Sad truth is, one day, that table is empty. Person's not sitting at that table. If we asked, where's that person who always sat at that table? We'd learn, oh, he died and he left that table. He still had the bill in his hand when he died. He paid his bill for his own sin. He's now in hell suffering for eternity because he didn't let Jesus pay his bill. But in that restaurant of sin, there are other empty tables. And if we ask, well, what about those other empty tables? I remember there being others at that table. Those people die also? And we're told, oh, no. No, those people didn't die. Jesus came to those people at those tables. Jesus made the same offer, pay their bills for their sins. But those people were different. When Jesus came to their tables, each of those people bowed their heads in shame and repentance and said to Jesus, thank you. And they handed their bills of death for their sins over to Jesus, and Jesus paid their bills of death for their sins. Those people got up from their tables free, never returned to this restaurant of sin again. Jesus paid their sins, and they became close followers of Jesus. Those people who let Jesus pay their bills of death actually became victors over death. And something happened when they left this restaurant of sin. When they left, they were shouting. They were shouting words, 1 Corinthians 15:57. They were saying, but thanks be to God who giveth us the victory through our Lord Jesus Christ. They were so happy when they left this restaurant of sin, never seen them again. That's the wonder of Jesus. Jesus is the destroyer of death. 1 Corinthians 15:25. He must reign till he hath put all enemies under his feet. The last enemy that shall be destroyed is death. So Jesus is asking Martha if she personally believes. In verse 26, whosoever liveth and believeth in me shall never die. Believest thou this? Jesus and Martha are all alone in verse 26 when Jesus asks her that question. No one's there with Martha when Jesus asks that question. Jesus is not asking Martha if she believes whatever group she may be associated with believes. Jesus is asking Martha if she personally believes what Jesus said. Reminds me of a time I was asked to be a speaker at a meeting of manufacturers in Tecate, Mexico. And I was asked to be a speaker there. I used the time just to give my testimony of how I came to Christ. It was at the house of the man that owns the big plastic company in Tecate. I remember I was asked to speak in the room that was really a bar. There were wine bottles all over the wall, stacked up. It wasn't very long thereafter that the man who owned that place was skiing with his son up in Mammoth. And one morning, and the son came and knocked on the door of his dad. Let's go skiing. He was dead in his bed. Anyway, I was being checked in, and I was given my badge by the lady there. And I don't know, somehow we got a conversation. I told her, I said, well, you know, Jesus Christ is God, and he's the only way to heaven. And I asked her, do you believe that? And she said to me, I believe whatever the Catholic Church believes. She said, Jesus is asking Martha, do you personally believe this? In verse 26, he's not interested in the beliefs of a group that a person may be associated with. He's only interested in what a person believes personally. If a person says, I believe that Christ's blood can wash away all sin, then the question is, do you believe it has cleansed yours? If a person says, I believe that all things work together for good, then the question is, do you believe that your present affliction is part of the all things working together for good? That's what's behind the question that Jesus is asking, the personal application. Let's pray. Father, thank you so much for Jesus. All that he is, all that he said, all that he does. In Jesus' name, amen.
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15: You know, we all like to deliver good news. No one wants to deliver bad news. Like a doctor, if he runs a series of tests on someone and finds out they have cancer, it's very hard to say that to a patient, but if it's a responsible doctor, he or she will do that for the patient's welfare so there can hopefully be a course of treatment. So here's the message. It's called the gospel. Gospel means good news, but before you can fully appreciate the good news, you have to first know the bad news. Here's the bad news. You're a sinner. We're all sinners. We've all fallen short of God's glory. There's nothing we can personally do to make this right. And because of our sin, we will face judgment one day. But the good news is God loved us so much that he sent his son, Jesus Christ, on a rescue operation to planet Earth. And Jesus was born in the manger of Bethlehem. And then he lived the perfect life. And then he died the perfect death. And then he rose again from the dead. And he's here with us right now, standing at the door of your life, and he is knocking, and he is saying, if you'll hear his voice and open the door, he will come in. Before you can appreciate the good news, you have to know the bad news. Because heaven is not for good people. Heaven is for forgiven people. You need to be forgiven of your sin.
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23: 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But if you're about something, you know, God, help me today. 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I don't want to go into any of this without you. And you can make it more personal if there are things in your heart, if you're frightened, if you're angry, if you're resentful, if you're facing temptations, if you're filled with jealousy or envy or greed or lust, you can say, God, there are things in my heart that I know don't honor you. 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
22: 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Our nation needs our prayers. The challenges we face are more than political or cultural. They are spiritual. And prayer is one of the most powerful.